0: It's the seminary for the Adventist Church. And that's where he met my mother, who also was a convert to Adventism when she was about 13 or 14. In fact, her parents were given Bible studies by my now husband's grandfather. Wow. So kind of an interesting part of that. So they were married 4 months after they met, moved back to New York State. That's where my mother was from. My dad, you know, set up, worked with his father-in-law for a while. I'm the second child of five. I have two sisters, two brothers. It was, you know, a very wonderful childhood. It really was. My parents, great parents. We were in a really good, strong Adventist community.
1: Yeah.
0: Small church out in the country, but we had our own church school. I went all through, you know, 1 through 12 was all Adventist schools, mm-hmm. brought up in the church. It was very active. Back then, it was a lot of social events. We used to go to people's homes all the time for dinner on Sabbath. We had potlucks, mm-hmm. lots of things going on. So it was really a wonderful childhood. Pathfinders, which is kind of like Girl Scouts and Boy Scouts, but, you know, Adventist way of doing it. And the schools, and that's one thing I need to say is that it prepared me to become Catholic, I feel like, because lots of Bible study. I mean, so much background of the Old Testament especially, but new as well. Mm-hmm. A lot of the sanctuary doctrine, you know, all about how the sanctuary in the Old Testament applied to the New Covenant mm-hmm. and Adventism somehow. But anyways.
1: What did worship look like for Seventh-day Adventists?
0: Yeah, it's pretty much like most Protestant churches. Okay. You know, I have a daughter that's a Baptist, and I've been to her church a few times. It's pretty similar, you know, song service, sermon. Mm.
1: And the Seventh-day thing, again, for people who aren't familiar with that background, what's the emphasis there for that?
0: Yeah, well, that's the biggest emphasis of being Seventh-day Adventist. And, you know, in fact, for most people who consider leaving, you know, that's the one sticking point, because there are not that many churches, if you believe in the Seventh-day Sabbath. Mm-hmm. You know, I know there's Seventh-day Baptists and maybe a few others, but, you know, that's a hard thing to give up. Mm-hmm. Let's see. So through high school, you know, I went away to a boarding school. I always liked my husband, you know. I mean, I was attracted to him. He's 2 years older than me, but we never dated. But just before my senior year, we started dating, and we got married a year after I graduated high school. And
1: he a man of faith?
0: He's Adventist too. In fact, I think he's like a fourth generation Seventh-day Adventist.
1: Wow.
0: And, you know, just, I can just say this up front now, he's still Adventist. Mm. It's been a hard kind of sometimes. It was more when I left the Adventist church that it was kind of a rocky situation, mostly because I just wanted to keep debating with him, and he doesn't like confrontation, but we got through it.
1: Everybody's on their journey.
0: Right? Yeah. Exactly.
1: I was going to ask too, up to this point, you know, again, you growing up in the Adventist church and in that community, you mentioned, you know, lots of social gatherings, lots of fellowship. In terms of your own internal faith at that point, did you really have a sense of a relationship with God, a prayer life?
0: Very much so. Okay. Thank you for saying that. Sure. I always, Jesus was always in my heart. I loved being Adventist. I loved learning. That's probably part of what brought me to the Catholic Church is I like to study. I like to learn. Mm. And I felt like the Adventist Church gave me all those things, all that information that I wanted to learn about. And Jesus was always there with me. I mentioned in my book, when I was 16, my parents were in a really bad car accident out in Michigan. That year, 1975, we went to visit. I wasn't in the car. I rode home with my cousin's family, and you know, all of them were in the hospital, some with worse injuries than others. But leading up to that, I kind of had a little bit of a rebellious time. Some of my friends, which are still good friends, and they were good friends, got me into, I did a little shoplifting, you know, did a little marijuana and stuff like that. And I always felt bad. I didn't like it. I was doing it just to be cool, you know. And then when that car accident happened, which was right after that year in high school, that was the end of it, you know.
1: Yeah.
0: I was alone in the hospital that they back and forth between two hospitals to visit. And it was very lonely, but I'm grateful that it brought me out of that silly time.
1: Yeah. For Adventists, how do you, as a child, how would you have seen, again, the question of sin and what do you do with sin? Was there a sense of repentance or confession? How did that
0: work? Yeah, there was repentance. Obviously, mm-hmm. no confession, you know, to a priest or something. But to each other, you know, I mean, okay. there were times when I knew that was a hard thing about that year when I was, you know, my parents didn't know anything, that I was their good little girl, you know, away at school. And I was for the most part, but when they found out, it did kind of break my heart. And I, you know, I told them it's all done, you know, they were fine. They accepted that. So, yeah. They were, you know, like I said, they were just great parents. My dad, both my parents were really into music. My dad had a beautiful tenor voice. My mother loved to play the piano. So there was a lot of special musics of him. And yeah. he and I sang duets together lots of times. And so it was a very happy childhood, mm-hmm. I would have to say. You know, there was yeah. rocky parts, but mm-hmm. very involved.
1: One other question I wanted to ask before I got onto it. Again, you mentioned before the program, Seventh-day Adventists, because of the emphasis on the Old Testament and the Old Testament laws and rituals, there are a lot of rules that aren't necessarily typical of other Christian groups. What were some of those?
0: Yeah. So, you know, of course you had the Sabbath, and then there was a lot of rules about the Sabbath.
1: Okay.
0: You know, certain things, we never watched TV. You didn't listen to anything but Christian, you know, no secular music. I remember we couldn't go swimming, we couldn't ride bikes, things like that. That sort of changed sure. over time. And then with our own family, we still didn't watch TV. But, and, you know, in our own marriage, I was the legalist. My husband was always very more open-minded about mm-hmm. things. But I was the one that, you know, was pretty strict with what we did on the Sabbath, or even, not even the Sabbath so much. But Friday night was a big thing, you know, sunset on Friday night was when the Sabbath started. So right. you had to have the house all clean, you know, and all the laundry done. You got a food prepared for the next day. And something special for Friday night. It was a lot. Mm-hmm. And, you know, as my children grew, they helped a lot too. But it was a nice time. And yet, you know, it got to be a burden sometimes. Mm-hmm. And especially in the winter when the sun goes down at like 4:30, it's a lot to get done.
1: Right.
0: But, you know, on the Sabbath, then it was nice to have that rest, you know, from all of that. Yeah. I used to go between, should I wash the dishes or not? Should I change the sheets on the bed if my child wet the bed or something? You know, was that work? Mm-hmm. I struggled with that a lot. In some ways, I still do, not as a Catholic, but what qualifies work, you know? Mm-hmm. Is it something we do that we make money at? And like I said, is washing the dishes work? Is vacuuming the floor work?
1: Yeah.
0: I think that things that are done out of love yeah. are no longer work.
1: Yeah. And I think in the Catholic Church, we have maybe perhaps a more rigorous moral ethic that helps us to discern those things.
0: Yeah.
1: And so I think you're right. It is, there's, you got to bring in the heart element and the intention element. But on the other hand, it's like actually that practice of being so more intentional with the Sabbath day, even planning ahead of time so that you can really make it holy. That's something that we can all learn from for sure.
0: It is. And I mentioned that. I learned that, I mean, preparation for anything mm-hmm. is a lot.
1: Yeah.
0: You know, I like to paint. I did a lot of painting this winter and, yeah. you know, prepping the whatever, you know, if you've got to put masking tape around the, and then when you finally get to it, it turns out so much better when mm-hmm. you've prepared,
1: right.
0: you know, and it's that way even as a Catholic, yeah. I try to prepare. It's a little bit hard, you know, yeah. my husband's Sabbath, Saturday, if you could call it a Sabbath on Sunday, yes, but it's not really like that for me because I honor him with his Sunday, with his day of worship.
1: Yeah.
0: As far as, I mean, he goes to church, comes home, and I don't try to force him to do something that I know he wouldn't want to do on the Sabbath, you know.
1: Right, right.
0: But he still is very, he doesn't yeah. really make a big issue out of things. So.
1: Yeah, yeah, yeah. We make do and we discern and we do the best we can.
0: Yeah.
1: Right.
0: Yeah.
1: So you met your husband at boarding school.
0: Yeah.
1: Right. And
0: yep.
1: obviously your guys' faith was part of what brought you together.
0: For sure.
1: So what happened next?
0: Yeah, yeah. Well, I mean, after we married in the Adventist church, and one thing about marriage, back in that day, you didn't wear wedding rings, so I didn't have a wedding ring for about 30 years.
1: Interesting. What's the
0: No jewelry.
1: Oh,
0: you know, that's
1: I
0: another
1: see.
0: Thing.
1: Okay.
0: No jewelry. You couldn't play cards with real cards, you know. Played a lot of Rook. So, you know,

0: some of those little things, you know, so it seems like it's been so long ago. It's almost 19 years this year since I left the Adventist Church. So I've forgotten a lot of that. Mm-hmm. But so, yeah, we married in 1978. our first daughter was born a year later. And then we've had 10 children altogether. And, you know, we had boarding school, not boarding school, it's still a boarding school. We had a church school where we sent most of our kids, the Adventist Church School, on and off over the years. And then I homeschooled some in between there too. So, you know, we raised our kids in that. It was still a very active, you know, lots of children in the church back when they were growing up. So there was a lot of the same things I had when I was growing up. And it was a good bringing up of, you know, good morals, good community, all of that. So one of the things I bring up in the book that was a big part of our lives every summer was camp meeting. So it still goes on at the boarding school that Robin and I went to, which is about an hour from our home. A lot of people camp for the whole week. It's like two weekends and a whole week in between, where they would bring speakers in from all over the country, special speakers, you know, night meetings. It would be like four or five meetings a day, including a cooking school type thing, you know, nutrition, because that's a big thing. You know, I mean, vegetarian, a lot of them are vegetarian.
1: Oh, that's right. I forgot about that.
0: A lot are even vegan. I tried being vegan a few times after cooking school, but it didn't last. My kids they'd hide my vegan cookbooks, and, you know, my husband was not going to give up milk. And so, but that was a real, you know, I've always been interested in health and eating. And, you know, even as a child, we ate a lot of our food from scratch. We had gardens. But it was a real burden sometimes. There was one year where the cooking school was all about not eating fruits and vegetables together. So scientifically, there's a lot more fruits that we consider vegetables. So, you know, your vegetables are more the root vegetables or the leaf vegetables. But so I came home from them like, yeah, we're going to do this. We just got to do this. And they equated it with, because before the fall, it was just fruit. And then after the fall in the Garden of Eden is when they introduced vegetables. I've tried to look into that some. I'm not sure if that's completely valid. But anyways, it sounded reasonable to me. So we tried that. Once again, we didn't stick with it very long. But I've probably always been a little too obsessed with what we're eating. My kids could tell you that, you know. But, you know, we did have a good vegetarian diet. And when they grew up, they all eat meat now, which is, we don't care. But so, and camp meeting was a great time, but there was a lot of really pushing Adventist doctrine. And so, you know, you'd go home, you'd buy all these books. Mm-hmm. Also, I should bring up Ellen White. Of course, she was a very strong, she didn't call herself a prophetess, but a lot of people have. Mm-hmm. She was one of the founders of the Adventist Church. And right. So, you know, every year I'd buy more Ellen White books. Every year, my birthday was always during camp meeting, so I'd get Ellen White books for my birthday and, you know, go home and read them all and feel more convicted about all the stuff that I should be doing as far as the Sabbath or what we're eating or our lifestyle. And it was a heavy burden sometimes.
1: Two things there. So number one, like one thing that strikes me is that certainly the desire, right, to read scripture and to figure out what are we to do to obey God is a holy desire. Now, I think as we'll get to, right, some of the issue there is like, well, who decides what's essential or not essential or what applies or doesn't apply or how do we think about these things? There's a whole other issue there. And I forgot the other thing I was going to say, so don't worry about that. But that's I wanted to point that out there. That's a good desire, but what sort of begs the question of, well, how do we, well, who's to decide, right? How do we discern these things? How do we understand the heart of them or what's really the purpose for them? And so it's a good desire, but there's something missing there.
0: And, you know, and I was always the one pushing this. And I'm not saying, you know, because my husband wasn't like, he would never like say, no, we're not going to do that or something. Mm-hmm. He kind of let me do what I thought we should do for the family. And he mostly supported it. I mean, he was, so, you know, our business, he was starting, he's in a family business and he took it over once we got married and really spent a lot of, you know, he worked 12-hour days for years and years. So. Yeah. A lot of the home stuff was on my shoulders.

0: shoulders. Not that he wasn't there to support it, but so, you know, a lot of those lifestyle things were all my doing. Mm-hmm. And
1: I knew what I was going to ask is that with all those things, what was the understanding again? Like you're trying to do all, so that if there's 100 of these things, you're trying to do all the things. What is the purpose of that?
0: Yes, exactly.
1: How did you see that?
0: And I do think that from reading Ellen White, you know, I felt like that's what I had to do to be that good Adventist Christian. You know, that was a really important thing. And I'm not saying it wasn't, but I think I took it too far, made it more of a burden for me and my children, our family, than I should have. And I could probably talk to another Adventist that didn't feel like that, but that was how I took it.
1: Sure.
0: And
1: So
0: anyways, you know, we got married, had all of our children. You know, we were involved with other families in the church a lot. We had the social events, just like I'd said. It was 2007. Yeah, that was it. I remember a few days before, we had this family that one of their daughters was living with us, same age as one of our daughters, and they had been homeschooling for years, but she really wanted to go to an Adventist school for her eighth grade year, and there was no Adventist schools near them. So she came and lived with us that year, and we got to be really good friends with their family. They'd often come on Sabbaths to go to church with us, come over for dinner. And a few days before one time that they came, I got this magazine in the mail. It was called Proclamation. And it was a magazine of former Seventh-day Adventists, different people, and they'd put together this magazine. And I don't know how I got it. They must have just randomly picked out names, and I got one. And I can't remember if I showed it to my husband when it first came. I didn't really know anything about it. I hadn't really read it up until the next Sabbath that came. Mm-hmm. And the husband of that family, we used to have a lot of talks about religion. He was just really open to talk about religion and philosophical ideas about the religion and all of that. And I showed it to him as they were leaving. And I said, have you ever seen this before? He said, no, I haven't. He turned it over and looked at the back. He said, looks like it might be a former Seventh-day Adventist thing. I'm like, oh, well, I was going to just throw it away. And it was like mid-afternoon that Sabbath, and they left. And my husband did what he usually does on Sabbath. He took his nap. And it was the spring. It was April 28th. Mm-hmm. I can still remember the day. And all our kids went outside because it was a pretty nice day. And I just sat inside and started reading it. I'm like, oh, my goodness. I should not be reading this. But I just couldn't help it, you know. And I kept, like, the kids would come in the house or something, and I'd put it down, try to pretend I wasn't reading it, you know. Yeah. But I just kept reading. I read that whole magazine that afternoon. And I'm like, oh, my goodness. What am I going to do? And we had a choir at that time, so we were going to choir practice that afternoon, and we went to the church, and I'm like sitting there, and I'm almost like giddy with enthusiasm about all of this. Like, I took it all in, hook, line, and sinker, and I'm like, that's it. But, you know, I kept quiet, didn't say anything to anybody. I think a couple of days later, I showed it to my husband, and he was like, he looked at it, leafed through it a little bit. Oh, I've heard of this. Yeah, these are former Seventh-day Adventists. He didn't tell me not to read it or anything. He just, that was all he said. But, you know, it just snowballed from there.
1: What do you think, was there something in there, some concept or some realization that impacted you so much at that time?
0: I'm trying to remember what some of those
1: Or was it just
0: articles.
1: Maybe the fact that it was just like seeing a new world? Like, you'd never thought about this possibility before.
0: You know, I've heard this term before. It was like looking, I'd been looking at life through Adventist glasses, you know, this is how it is, you know, I mean, and then when I read that, it was like, oh, there was another side to the story. Mm-hmm. You know, there was probably a little bit about Ellen White, and I'd read a lot about her and heard things over the years, how she plagiarized a lot of her stuff. I don't know if that's true or not. Sure. I think people did back in the mid-1800s. And one thing I would just say is, you know, her biggest book, or I shouldn't say biggest, but the most vital one, I would say, in the church, The Great Controversy. Mm-hmm. I don't know if you've heard of that, but it's basically a history kind of, I believe it starts with the fall of Jerusalem and then up through, in the end of it, is all about the second coming and how it's going to happen. And But in the middle is a lot of history, and of course, the Catholic

0: church is paramount, you know, the Whore of Babylon and all of that, you know. So, you know, I'd read that at least once. Mm-hmm. Another book, let me just say, her other book, The Desire of Ages, which is all about the life of Christ, a beautiful book. Mm-hmm. I mean, I kind of had a somewhat conversion at that point. I remember reading it when I was 17, and it was like, I didn't fall in love with Jesus then, but I just, it was a stronger bond.
1: Sure.
0: And so, you know, she wrote good things too, but a lot of stuff that I read, especially on about how to eat and how to keep the Sabbath and all of that, was a big, more of a burden. But yeah. So, you know, I think there was something in there about her. And I didn't like say, I'm just going to believe that, you know, but I did, it made me start studying, you know. I mean, the internet looked up stuff online and it's kind of confirmed a lot of the stuff they were saying. They had a website. So, you know, I started reading that. You could read some past issues online. And I don't even know if Robin knew I was reading all of that stuff. But, and I don't even remember how long it was until I just told him, I don't think I can be Adventist anymore. And he didn't say too much, you know. He was like, well, he didn't say much. But I continue to go to church every week with him. And I'm trying to think how many kids we still had at that time, you know, young enough to be going to church. You know, I mean, our youngest son was 4. So, and, you know, they have Sabbath school, you know, stuff for the kids. And so I wanted him to keep doing that. And so I went, and I always went with a try to attitude of see what you can get from it, right. You know, not to mention just seeing people, my friends, mm-hmm. lots of good people there. But just pretty much every week I would just come home. I just felt like this heavy weight on me. Mm. And it wasn't like being drawn back to it, but it's like, I don't know what to do.
1: Right.
0: You know,
1: something's
0: going to, Robin's not going to like go along with this. Mm. So it was about a whole year of going every week with him. Mm-hmm. And in the meantime, I was also checking out some other Sunday churches. Mm-hmm. In the course of the 6 years between leaving the Adventist church and becoming Catholic, I think it was 12 different Sunday churches I went to,
1: wow.
0: different denominations. And they, you know, I found something good in all of them.
1: Right.
0: Especially like even the friendliness, some mm-hmm. are, you know, more welcoming to visitors and all of that. I ended up for the longest time going to the Alliance Church.
1: Mm-hmm.
0: And a lot of that was because they had an adult Sunday school. Most churches, you know, the Adventist churches right. always had Sabbath schools for children and adults. And that was part of the draw for me, even in the Adventist church, even though for many years I couldn't go because I was mm-hmm. down in the cradle row with my, you know, young children.
1: Yeah.
0: But I like that yeah. discussion. I like, I wouldn't say debate, but I like learning other people's yeah. thoughts about things. And
1: Seeking
0: so that's
1: truth.
0: What yeah. attracted me to the Alliance Church. Really, really good Sunday school teacher who was actually a guidance counselor at the local high school that I got to meet again later. But
1: Let's take a little break there,
0: okay.
1: Brenda. You know, as you're entering this new phase in your journey in terms of exploring and, again, this big new world and your experiences with the Alliance Church, we'll come back in a couple minutes
0: okay.
1: and hear the rest of it.
0: Okay.
1: All right. We'll be back in just a couple minutes to hear the rest of Brenda's story, so stay tuned for that. I want to remind you, as always, that if you are someone who has questions about the Catholic Church, you're perhaps coming from a Seventh-day Adventist background or another Christian background, we'd love to walk with you and support you on your journey. 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We'll be back in just a couple minutes. See you then.

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0: Welcome back to the Journey Home program. We're entering the second half of our hour tonight, speaking with Brenda Castor, a former Seventh-day Adventist. I mentioned before, her story, written story, can be found at chnetwork.org/story, but also you mentioned your book a couple times because a lot of this testimony you put down in this book, Seasons of My Faith by Brenda Castor. People can look that up. They want the book-length detailed description of all this great story that you've been sharing with us tonight, Brenda. Thank you for doing
1: that.
0: So, you know, when we left off, you know, you someone had sent you this ex-SDA conversions network, this magazine, and you'd read it. And it, again, as we noted, it wasn't so much one particular thing, but the fact that you just hadn't really thought of the world outside of this lens before.
1: Yeah.
0: And so that moved you into a period of time of searching and asking questions. But pick it up there. You were, go for it.
1: Yeah. You know, and one thing I can say in regards to that too, is that, you know, we never associated with hardly anybody. I mean, I didn't, obviously I was a child, but, and my dad and his work did, but you know, our world was just Seventh-day Adventist. I mean, I knew there was other people, but I never had an opportunity even in my teenage years because I went to a Adventist boarding school and, you know, there was not a lot of communication with the public in that, especially in a religious sense. But so I wanted to bring up too, this was kind of starting to happen back then, I guess in the mid-2000s, of people that I knew leaving the church. There was several good friends that left the church before me, even relatives. There was one, like my best friend, I didn't know her really well. We got to know each other finally at camp meeting and then through alumni weekends because her husband went to the same school that I went to. And we had just started to get to know each other well, and she left the church. And I'm like, oh, my. You know, and it's like, I guess you can't be my friend anymore, you know? And it was a really hard time for me. And she didn't live nearby, but at least the occasions that we would see each other, I thought, oh, I'm going to really miss that. So it was okay. But when it happened, when I left, like she was the first person I called. And it was her. Then I even had like an aunt and uncle who left right about the same time. The pastor that was at our church a couple of years before I left the Adventist church, he left. He's actually now come back again. But those friends were so important to me during that time.
0: Yeah.
1: Even though none of them were in my church or even lived near me, but, you know, call me whenever you want, if you need, you know, anytime, day or night, you know, if you need some support. So I was so thankful for those friends that got me through that time. It was, and I do say that for about 2 weeks when I left, I had this, you know, what am I doing?
0: Yeah.
1: Especially because my husband wasn't on board, especially about the Sabbath, you know, but it didn't take too long. I would say within 2 months, I was very sure of what I was doing. One thing I got to say is that, you know, it got me thinking afterwards, how can a church that's only been around since, you know, mid-1800s think that they're the one true church? I mean, I don't know why that never occurred to me before, but this was really a big thing for me to realize.

0: is that, you know, the Christian church was started 2,000 years ago. And I knew that, but I'd never really applied it to my life.
1: Sure, sure. What was the general perspective amongst Adventists towards other Christian groups? Were they seen as fellow Christians?
0: Yes.
1: Okay.
0: Yeah, yeah. Everybody but Catholics.
1: Everybody but Catholics. That would be my follow-up
0: question. You were Christian. Yeah. You know, you could be Catholic, but that wasn't really Christian. That's kind of what we felt like growing up. The only thing I would say, and I don't know if it's so much now, but there was a lot of emphasis on evangelization, of course. You know, the Adventist Church has their evangelistic series. You know, back when I was growing up, you get people in, you know, now it's a lot of it is video and stuff. But, you know, really trying to make people into Adventists. And sometimes, you know, when you get visitors at church, and I'm not saying they were only being friendly to convert them, but there was a lot of that. That was sort of an underlying thing to try to bring people in. And I know it was for their own salvation, mm-hmm. you know. And a lot of them were not going anywhere anyways, you know. But it was, if you could bring a convert from some other place, it was always a really mm-hmm. strong emphasis on that.
1: Sure. Well, what happened next? As you get a couple weeks, you were really thinking through this, but eventually what happened?
0: Well, eventually going to these other churches and I was actually pretty happy going to the Alliance Church.
1: Is that the Christian Missionary Alliance?
0: Christian Missionary Alliance. Sure. Yes, yes. A couple of my daughters came with me. They were in their teens when I left the church. Let's see, they were 15, 13, and 11. And they were, you know, I mean, they were still going to the Adventist Church because that's their friends were there. They were going to school there. But they seemed to be okay with me leaving. I will say that my oldest daughter, whose name is Faith, briefly, I'll just say, so when my husband was 33, he got cancer. He came down with testicular cancer, which spread to his lungs. He had surgery, chemo, and he was supposed to be sterile. And lo and behold, we had Faith. So we named her Faith. And then four more, you know, we had five and then we had five more.
1: Oh, wonderful.
0: And she was really, it was a kind of a pivotal time in her life. And when I left, she seemed happy enough, and I think she was, but it had a big effect on her, I think more than any of the other kids. And she still struggles today kind of with that whole change in her life. But anyways, so it was 2013 when my friend, her name is Shelby, the one that left a couple years before me, mm-hmm. I'm trying to remember how it happened. Did she just call me up and say, hey, I'm going to be Catholic? I think she just told me about this website.
1: Not Catholic.
0: It's like, oh my goodness, no, you can't. So she called me up and told me she was looking into it, I guess. I think there was another, she had a friend there who had left the Catholic Church and was coming back, and she introduced her to some woman's website who was an evangelical Christian, and she had joined the Catholic Church. And I remember going to it, and it was just like that day's post or something on her website. Her kids were going to, you know, catechism class or whatever to be have First Communion. And it was about modesty was their lesson that day. And she was writing this thing about modesty and how it's not just focused it. I mean, I feel like the same way, you know, modesty was more about women, you know, what we wear. I remember growing up, we weren't supposed to wear a sleeveless clothes or, you know, open-toed shoes, things like that. And they brought out how modesty is so much more than that.
1: Yeah.
0: You know, it's your lifestyle. It's, you know, even pride and mm-hmm. things like
1: it's
0: that. And
1: like, heart, yeah.
0: Wow, I've never heard it from that point of view. This is really, really good. So, you know, I read more from her. I don't know how over that time. I discovered The Journey Home, and I was just, it was so... That was a pivotal thing for me.
1: More stories, right? Just like back of that magazine, more stories.
0: And I went on YouTube every day, I think just about every day, at least three times a week, and watched one or two.
1: Oh, wow.
0: From every faith. I mean, mm-hmm. I think there was Seventh-day Adventists on there. I might have watched one or two. But just everybody and just hearing, you know, the theology behind it from their background, and just hearing them, the process it took for them, it was encouraging. I was just blown away by all of that. So I'll just back up a little bit too about when I first left the Adventist Church, and of course the Sabbath was

0: such a big thing. I felt so free that first Sabbath that I didn't really believe that, you know, it was this strict thing. I was still going to church, but I can remember coming home that afternoon and going to a garage sale up the road, something I never would have thought to do before on a Saturday, you know. And then the next week I went to the Salvation Army because they were having their big half price sale with my daughters. It was just this freedom of, I'm not have to stick by these legalistic rules. And I'm sure people would say, it's okay. I mean, there were people who wouldn't buy gas on the Sabbath. You can't go buy milk on the Sabbath. You know, there was so much, and I know it was just more a personal thing. People just were like that, but I would hear it and I'd think, oh, I guess I better do that too. Mm-hmm. So there was a lot of freedom when I left the Adventist church.
1: Well, it's interesting because, again, it seems significant you stumbled on that modesty article because it's, right, that's an issue where the order of operations of how you think through that issue are really important, right? If you just start with the externals only, it ends up with this very legalistic, narrow, constrictive, and you don't know how to apply it. Whereas if you start on the inside out, right, begin, what's the attitude of your heart? And then how does that trickle into how you dress or how you present yourself or how you speak?
0: Right.
1: It's an inside out process. And so for a lot of these things, again, there's good in certainly trying to organize our life and prioritize the Sabbath, all these things.
0: Yeah.
1: But it has to be this inside out sort of thing.
0: Right. Yeah. So after I read that, that modesty article, I looked up my local Catholic church, and the town I live in used to have three. Now it only has one, still has the one. And I went on their website and what I did was I went to the next Sunday, I went to a mass. Oh boy. You know, I had no idea what to expect.
1: Yeah.
0: But when I walked in there, I felt something. Mm. There was something there that I had never, any church I'd ever been to. And obviously it was the Eucharist. It was Jesus. So I sat there. I did what everybody else was doing, got up, sat down, you know. And I got to say, my church, so we have the most amazing organist and organ. The church is 1854. I can't remember how old the organ is, but it's one of the oldest organs still working in the country.
1: Wow.
0: And we have an amazing organist, Jim, if he watches this. And I sing in the choir now too. But it was just beautiful. I mean, I'll remember the glory to God in the highest. I mean, it brought tears to my eyes. And then as we're going into the communion part and the Lamb of God takes away the sins of the world, my heart was just like melting. So I left, I didn't say anything. I know my husband knew where I was going. He didn't ask. I didn't say, and I just kept going back. But so the bulletin that week mentioned a Bible study they were going to have that, I think it was Wednesday at 1 o'clock. So I went and I got there early because I wasn't sure of anything. I'd only been to the sanctuary. They have a whole other part. It used to be a school. It's no longer a school. Yeah. So I walked in and I asked like the secretary or whatever there about the Bible study. Oh, that got canceled.
1: Oh.
0: I'm just coming in. I'm checking out the Catholic church. She said, well, if you want to go into the chapel there's a few women in there. They pray the rosary every week. So you can go in there and talk to them. So I did. And I was like, oh man, they were already done, but they were still there chatting. So I came in and probably spent a half an hour talking about my story and everything. And I kept going every week after that, week after week. It was a wonderful, they encouraged, uplifted me. So this was in November of 2013. And I went and said, I want to start. I want to take RCIA. And I was told it's too late, for this year. So I had to wait another whole till September to start it up again. And there was four other women with me. There was five women doing the class. It was a wonderful time of fellowship. I got to say, being Adventist, which I had a lot of biblical knowledge, and I'm not saying that any glory to me, but I didn't really learn that much. It was more of this fellowship with those other women. We really connected. And I learned some things, differences about, plus I had spent a year and a half now already, or almost a little over a year, reading up online and buying books like crazy, getting books from the library. So I already kind of had it. But anyways, it was still good to be in a group. And so the following Easter Vigil of 2015, and my husband came, one of my daughters came, my parents came, and a couple of Adventist friends I invited, for the Easter Vigil. And I can still remember.

0: remember there was me, then my sponsor and my dad. And she even said this, my dad was singing those Catholic, you know, responses that he remembered as a child. I think he kind of enjoyed it.
1: I forgot about that.
0: Yeah. Huh. And the two friends, couple that had come, they were like, wow, when it was over. They were not anti-Catholic about that at all. That's the most amazing service I've ever been to, the Easter Vigil. Still love Easter Vigil so much. This past year, I think, was my favorite Easter Vigil ever. So, okay. So wonderful. Then it, you know, it just kept going from there. My husband, we didn't ever talk about me being Catholic. You know, he was okay with it. You know, he's not a hard-hearted person or anything. Yeah. And, you know, we love each other. We allow what we need to, you know.
1: There's a mystery of grace there. Everybody's on their own particular
0: absolutely.
1: Journey. We trust God in his timing.
0: So I think I mentioned I joined the choir. Recently, I've been trying to redo the library because it's got a lot of older books. Me and my sponsor, we've been going through the library. I've been starting to buy some new books. And I want to, because really, the studying part, the books, and just a shout out to Brant Petrie, he was my favorite. Had listened to a lot of his back then. I had CDs that I'd play in the car, and just really, he's got a neat sense of humor and stuff. So, you know, that's what I've been doing since. And I wanted to just bring up, so in my book, I mentioned that I have a son who had a serious mental illness. We were separated for over 6 years. That's in my book. And in 2018, my mother suffered major heart attacks. My dad died in 2015, just 6 weeks after I joined the church. And I was hoping that was going to be a reconciliation for us, but it wasn't. He was really close to my dad, and he took it hard, and the time wasn't right. But in 2018, my mother had some major heart attacks in February. And I think it was about the fourth day after that happened. In fact, it was my dad's birthday that I came home from the hospital. My sister had flown out from Arizona to go visit my mom. We got home, and it was like 4 o'clock in the afternoon. My husband was home from work early, answered his phone, and it was my son, Ryan. And he said, I want you and mom to come up to my apartment. This is like 20 minutes from where we live. Can you come up and see me? And I was like, what? You know, and that's very day after my sister and I had been to the hospital, my mother, who had almost died, they put a new pump in her heart, anyways, she was going to be fine. You know, the doctor was like, she's got an 80% chance of a full recovery. And we were like, really? Wow. You know, so we were so excited. I get home, there's this call, Ryan wants to see me. So we went up there and he hugged me and just said, I'm sorry, Mom. It's okay, Ryan. You know, as a parent, you forgive your kids all the time. There was never, I didn't even care that he said he was sorry. He just wanted to see me, but he did that. And, you know, he had a lot of psychosis with his schizophrenia. And, you know, he was at a low point. So we went up, we spent the night with him. I went up there every day to be with him for about 2 weeks. And then he got better and started working again. He worked in the family business. And so that went on. 2018, it was February of 2018. Then he'd have some low points. He'd come and stay with us for a while sometimes instead of at his apartment. And it was August of 2019, August 3rd, and that was a Saturday. And he'd spent the night, a couple of nights with us. And in the afternoon, after Robin had gone to church, we went to visit some family or some friends. And we got home and Ryan wasn't there. And we asked the kids that were home. No, he just left. So we didn't think too much about it. But he didn't come back that night. His car wasn't in the driveway in the morning. We were looking out. And at that time, I was looking into the Latin Mass. So I had gone a couple of times to the Basilica in Syracuse. And so I was going there again. And I remember going in for confession. And I just mentioned to the priest about my son. He's missing. You know, he has a mental illness. Can you pray for him? And I got home expecting that he'd be there when I got home. And he wasn't. So my husband and I drove up to his apartment. We didn't say anything the whole way there because we kind of had a feeling. And my husband went up there and he had committed suicide. He took a sodium nitrate, something that you use to cure meat because he was a hunter and he had a smoker and he made his own venison. And, you know, that was pretty devastating.

0: He came down and told me, and he left a note, and he did say, you know, may God have mercy on my soul. But he had just come to a place where he's just, I can't live like this anymore. You know, he took his meds, but there wasn't any future for him, he felt. So, you know, he's been on my heart a lot. And I want to say to parents who have lost children, I know what you're going through. And, I wish I could find a group that we could meet together, because I'm just saying, I had to get back to my life. You know, it took a month or so, you know, to try to like smile and laugh again. Yeah. But for me, I had 9 other children, you know. I couldn't just devote and feel like this was the end of my life because of this. And so I just want to encourage parents to don't give up. You can get your life back again.
1: We can keep praying, right? As Catholics, the church recognizes, you know, that sin is serious, but the church always calls us to pray for people, right? Because it recognizes the mystery of grace here, that God is outside of time, and he's bigger than us, bigger than our concerns, bigger than what we can see. Yeah. And so as Catholics, we pray and we fast for the souls of our loved ones, and we entrust them to God.
0: We had his funeral service in the Adventist church. You know, he wasn't going to any church anymore, but, you know, that was what we felt we needed to do. And it was a beautiful service. And, you know, I was like wishing there could be something Catholic in it. But, you know, Brian did come to, he actually came to Mass with me a few times, and he enjoyed it. He even went to that Latin Mass with me once, and he said, yeah, it was good, but I have no idea what they were talking about. But we based it on 1 hour, and we didn't have any like testimonies about his life or anything. We just kept it simple. And we had so many people, just really, it was the best funeral they'd ever been to. And I think part of it was keeping it concise, kind of like the Mass. That's how I felt. But
1: well, I appreciate you sharing that with us. Because again, like you said, there are people out there who are feeling that, and we want to encourage them that their journey needs to continue. And part of that journey is to pray for the souls of
0: and you know it really awakened in me the praying for others with mental illness.
1: Yes.
0: You know, you see people every day that you can just tell they need our prayers.
1: Yeah. We have about 7 minutes left, and so a couple you know thoughts I wanted to ask about. One is just, you know, the, you know, what makes me think about your book Seasons of My Faith. What's the significance of this notion of seasons?
0: When I was putting that together, I'm like, I kept thinking for a long time, I don't know what to make the title, you know, my journey or something, but just because of the, you know, one season to another, and I don't know when I get to the end, you know, I mean, how many seasons will it take for me to, but now I'm here. And that's just where God's led me. I just always wanted to be open to the Holy Spirit's guidance.
1: Well, it came to my mind when you were getting sharing your story with your son, just because our life has seasons. You know, we come to know Christ, and then we have a season of kind of a honeymoon time, you know, with the Lord, and then we have seasons of suffering and doubt, just like our Lord, right? Moments where it doesn't feel like the Lord is close to us. But that's part of this journey, right? Is enduring and praying through the different seasons of our faith.
0: And that's what the church taught me, was the suffering part, that you know, the suffering is what brings us closer to Christ if we let it do that. You can go one way or the other, even as a couple, you know.
1: Yeah.
0: It could have torn us apart, and instead it brought us closer together, you know. And we still have a wonderful marriage. It was my husband's idea to read out of the Bible and pray every morning before he leaves for work. Mm-hmm. And I know God has sustained us all this time.
1: Amen.
0: So I wanted to make sure in October I did a pilgrimage to France by myself. I mean, you know, it was a group from our church, cool. but and from a few other churches in the country. What an amazing experience. We went to a different cathedral every day, you know, and had Mass. The sights, the people, it's such a wonderful group of people I met, other Catholics, kind, good people. It was a highlight of my year, obviously. I wished I could have taken my husband with me, but we probably couldn't have afforded it, nor would he have wanted to come, but it was still the experience that I had dreamed of.
1: It's wonderful.
0: Yeah.
1: Pilgrimage is very, very powerful. Again, it's almost like pilgrimage, the

0: spiritual discipline of going on a pilgrimage, part of the power is that it's a reminder that, oh yeah, I'm still a pilgrim in this life, right? And I have to kind of continue to live that out. Obviously, I'm sure as part of that, you were visiting different sites and churches and saints. I wanted to ask you about saints. Can you you encountered those ladies praying the rosary? What's been your journey with like the rosary or the saints or Blessed Mother?
1: That's something I do want to. So when I was pursuing the Catholic Church, it was this little secondhand shop, antique shop kind of, in my town, and I used to stop in there. We were actually remodeling our kitchen and bathroom at the time, so I was just going in there to look for things because I like older things. But I found the statue there. It was a concrete, heavy, you know, probably about that tall. And I wanted to get it, you know. I knew it was Catholic. So assuming that it was Virgin Mary, brought her home, you know, put her in a special place, took a picture of it and took it to my rosary group the next week, and I showed it to my friends. That's not Mary. That's Saint Therese. And then she kept showing up in different places. Like I'd had this rosary that a
0: Therese
1: friend
0: does
1: gave me.
0: that.
1: And I was praying that rosary with those beads for I don't know how long until I looked down and saw that the middle thing on the other side of Christ was Saint Therese and other things. So that was one of the big things that drew me to France. You know, we went to her town in Lisieux, we went to her house, to the Carmelite monastery. So yeah, she's been a big part.
0: That's wonderful. Yeah, she strikes me as one. Again, because she, her whole spirituality of this notion of doing little things with great love, right? It's sort of a great counterpoint to this question earlier about what do I do with all these rules and things of the faith, right? What's the real right way to approach them? Well, it's the inside out. It's like with great love, yes, I'll take these opportunities to prioritize the Sabbath or try to do this beautifully and perfectly, right? From a heart of love, even little things can be opportunities to show our love to God.
1: Yes, exactly.
0: Well, there's just a few minutes left here. Again, I really appreciate you sharing again the difficult story of your son, but the encouragement to other parents who perhaps have gone through that. And again, we'll be praying for the repose of his soul and for others who've experienced that. But with a few minutes left, for other people listening who, again, maybe coming from a Seventh-day Adventist background or a similar one, where maybe again, they may be having this experience that you had right now. The experience of never really hearing someone who has left Seventh-day Adventism or maybe looked through a different lens at the world. And so if there's someone out there, again, who's wrestling with that or considering that, what's a word of encouragement that you could give them?
1: Just don't be afraid to look.

0: And so it was just last year that I got a new book on St. Therese, and I was reading it. Boy, it was a lot. It was a lot to take in. But in that book was this quote that she had put in there from St. John of the Cross. And this is really, when I read that, I could not believe it, that this was exactly my story. I had no guide, no light, save that which burned within my heart. And yet this light did guide my way, more surely than the noonday sun, unto the place where waited one who knew me well. I always knew that Jesus was there with me.
1: Yeah.
0: Every step of the way. And I will thank him the rest of my life for never giving up on me or, you know, giving me that hope constantly that there's always more. Mm-hmm. There's always that connection.
1: Yeah.
0: I've suffered with insomnia like my son did. That was one of the biggest parts of his, I think he was struggling with that at the end again. And sometimes I wake up. Many times I wake up and I think about him and how he dealt with it, but he didn't know Jesus like I did. And the Catholic faith of offering up, even if you can call insomnia suffering, I do. And I offer it up for people all the time. Tell me who I can pray for. And I even pray sometimes, okay, I've only had 2 hours of sleep, but if it be your will, help it to be a good day. And I get up, I'm like in the afternoon, I'm like, I didn't even sleep last night. I feel fine. He really can make up for the suffering.
1: Yes. Well, Brenda, thank you so much for your story and for the encouragement. Again, all the different things you shared. Again, as you said, continue the journey and to keep hope. And in a certain sense, right, to trust that deep desire that God placed in our heart for love, for fulfillment, for truth, right? Continue the journey, keep seeking, keep knocking, because he'll open up the door.
0: Yes.
1: Thank you for joining us for this episode of the Journey Home program. I pray that Brenda's story was an inspiration to you. Remember that we are people on the journey in this life as Christians, and so we have to keep taking each right next step forward. So let's keep each other in prayer. We'll be back next week with another story. In the meantime, God bless.

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0: Iran's latest response to end the conflict ahead of his trip to China. So what happens next? New cases. A deadly hantavirus outbreak sparks fear across continents as health officials race to determine if the virus can spread any further. Trading blame, Russia and Ukraine swap accusations of breaking a U.S. brokered ceasefire, what each side hopes to achieve. Plus, embracing science, Pope Leo XIV says faith and science walk hand in hand as he urges the faithful to embrace science as a path to God. These stories and more tonight.
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0: Thank you for being with us on the feast of St. Anthemus of Rome. We begin tonight with a delayed Supreme Court decision. The result, nationwide access to the abortion pill mifepristone will continue at least until Thursday. Originally, last week, Justice Samuel Alito paused a lower court ruling that prevented abortion providers from prescribing pills by mail or through telehealth appointments. That order was set to expire today. Instead, the court will now have at least 3 additional days to consider whether or not to allow restrictions on the abortion drug. Joining us now to explain the latest from the Supreme Court is Melanie Israel, visiting fellow from the Richard and Helen DeVos Center for Life, Religion, and Family at the Heritage Foundation. Thanks so much for your time tonight.
2: Thank you for having me.
0: What does this decision signal to you?
2: You know, at this point, it's hard to read the tea leaves. What we do know is there are a lot of people weighing in. They want the court to know how dangerous these mail order abortion pills are for women. We've had hundreds of members of Congress weigh in, filing briefs. We've had many states across the country weighing in and filing briefs as well. And so I imagine it's taking the court quite a bit of time to actually wade through all of that and hear from people. These are states, doctors, people who are really suffering harm, the emergency rooms that are dealing with women suffering from complications from these dangerous drugs. And so hopefully this means that the court is going to have the time it needs to hear all of those concerns between now and Thursday.
0: Justice Alito had set the deadline for 5 p.m. today. Why has the order been extended to Thursday, May 14th? Anything beyond what you are explaining about all of the volumes of potential, more information from all of these different people who are involved in this?
2: You know, beyond just the sheer volume of the arguments that the court is having to weigh through, I think we need to take a step back and remember that it is women, girls, and unborn children who are going to continue suffering while these dangerous drugs are accessible online through telemedicine. These reckless doctors in pro-abortion states who are willing to send these drugs to anyone, literally anyone, who with a few clicks of a mouse can order them. Unsupportive partners, parents, men who simply don't want to step up and be a father, women who are not properly counseled about all of the possible complications they can face, including life-threatening complications like ectopic pregnancy. And so it really is, frankly, a dangerous situation here that is going to continue while these drugs are available online and through the mail. So we are going to be hoping and praying that on Thursday, a very different process will be in place.
0: Of course, we will continue to follow this. Melanie Israel, thank you so much.
2: Thank you.
0: In a maternal health care event this morning, President Donald Trump announced a new proposed legal pathway to expand fertility benefits in order to make procedures like IVF more affordable.
3: Today, I'm pleased to announce that the Department of Labor is issuing a new rule to formally create a fertility benefit option for employers that can be offered to all employees outside of their normal health insurance plans. This will hopefully reduce the number of couples who ultimately need to resort to IVF because challenges can be identified and addressed very early in the process.
0: The Catechism of the Catholic Church teaches that IVF is morally unacceptable because it separates the marriage act from procreation and establishes the domination of technology over human life. President Donald Trump calls the current ceasefire with Iran unbelievably weak, and he says what Iran just sent the U.S. and the ongoing back and forth over a peace proposal, a piece of garbage. He says he didn't even finish reading it. The president made the comments today while

0: taking questions from reporters gathered in the Oval Office for that earlier event. White House correspondent Owen Jensen reports. Owen.
1: Veronica, good evening to you. President Donald Trump also said today he has a simple plan that Iran cannot have a nuclear weapon. As for that ceasefire, he calls Iran's latest proposal unacceptable and one that no one would take.
2: I would say it's one of the weakest right now. It's on life support. They understand these are all medical people. Dr. Oz, life support is not a good thing. Do you agree?
3: Bad prognostic.
2: I would say the ceasefire is on massive life support.
1: President Donald Trump rejecting Tehran's latest proposal to end the war. And as the conflict threatens to drag on for longer, President Trump also told reporters today,
2: they think that, well, I'll get tired of this, or I'll get bored, or I'll have some pressure, but there's no pressure. There's no pressure at all. We're going to have a complete victory.
1: The stalled diplomacy and recent exchanges of fire could tip the Middle East back into open warfare. As for diplomatic solutions,
2: I think it's very possible. Look, I've had to deal with them 4 or 5 times. They change their mind. They're very dishonorable people, the leadership. Don't forget it's the third level. The first level is gone. They were unreasonable.
1: Iran's chokehold on the Strait of Hormuz and America's blockade of Iranian ports are still in place. All this as President Trump will travel to Beijing this week for a summit with China's president. Beijing has deep economic ties to Iran.
2: I have a great relationship with President Xi. And I think you can see that with the fact that in Hormuz, they get a big percentage, 40% of their oil from Hormuz. There's been no ships coming in, no nasty ships coming in that we end up in skirmishes with. There's been, he'd like to see it get done.
1: Also tonight, those high gas prices averaging $4.52 a gallon across the country. President Trump wants to suspend the federal tax portion of that. That's 18 cents a gallon or 24 cents for diesel. The president acknowledges it's a small percentage, but adds it's still money. At the White House, Owen Jensen, EWTN News Nightly.
0: Joining us now is Stephen Bucci, visiting fellow at the Philip Truluck Center for Leadership Development at the Heritage Foundation. Stephen, welcome back.
4: It's my pleasure. Thank you for having me back on the show.
0: So we're hearing a lot of different takes on what's exactly happening. When you look at Epic Fury, it started 72 days ago. We do have some shipping disrupted in the Strait of Hormuz. There's rising oil prices. Military action has killed civilians as well as 13 U.S. service members. Meanwhile, President Trump says that Iran cannot have a nuclear weapon, specifically saying the U.S. will not allow Iran to reach enriched uranium. Where do things stand now?
4: Well, the president, strangely enough, hasn't changed his goals at all. He still insists that Iran cannot be allowed to get a nuclear device. He does not want Iran to continue the development of their long-range ballistic missiles. And he for sure is not going to give Iran the authority, if you will, to own the Straits of Hormuz and to control them. I mean, that's a new one. No one's ever thought they owned the Straits of Hormuz, but the Iranians, I guess, in response to Western critics of President Trump's operation, have upped the ante and said, oh, no, we need to own the Straits of Hormuz. We need to have total control over it. That's one of our baseline demands.
0: President Trump says Iran's latest peace proposal is unacceptable. What did the Islamic Republic propose, and why has it been rejected?
4: Well, the first thing is they said they would transfer some of their enriched uranium. They would downgrade or dilute some more of it, but keep it. And they would not agree to a moratorium of enrichment that, you know, was 20 years. It had to be less than 20 years. And then they added they wanted reparations for damage that had been done. They wanted particularly countries who had been enforcing the blockade that we have on, along with the United States, that they in particular had to pay now to get their ships through the Straits of Hormuz. And the last one, as I alluded to, they want an acknowledgement that they own and control the Straits of Hormuz, and everybody else in the world, if they want free access to it, or just access to it, it's not free, that you'd have to pay them in their currency. So President Trump looked at it and said, this is lunacy. You know, this is pretty bold to make demands when you're losing.
0: Stephen Bucci, thanks so much. The Israeli military has jailed two of its soldiers after they desecrated a statue of the Blessed Virgin Mary in southern Lebanon, putting a cigarette in the statue's mouth. The soldiers will receive 2 to 3 weeks in military prison for the act. The spokeswoman says the military views the incident with great severity and respects freedom of religion. This comes not long after another Israeli soldier took an axe to a statue of Jesus on the cross. They also received time in prison. Russia and Ukraine swap accusations of breaking a U.S.-brokered ceasefire. Both sides claim to have suffered casualties in drone and artillery strikes over the weekend. The move was meant for Victory Day, the Russian celebration marking the defeat of Nazi Germany. The Institute for the Study of War says satellite data indicates military activities decreased but did not stop following the ceasefire announcement. President Trump also announced a prisoner exchange, declaring that the break in fighting could be, quote, the beginning of the end of the war. However, he didn't provide any further details. Now to the latest on the hantavirus outbreak aboard the cruise ship in the Canary Islands. Two more passengers evacuated from that ship have tested positive for hantavirus, a French woman and an American. For more, let's turn to Capitol Hill correspondent Eric Rosales. Eric, it seems we're already seeing the blame game from Democrats against the Trump administration.
3: Yeah, we certainly are, Veronica. Some Democrats on Capitol Hill and even public health experts are criticizing the Trump administration's handling of the recent outbreak. They claim that the administration is less prepared for potential pandemic following the U.S.'s withdrawal from the World Health Organization and changes within the Department of Health and Human Services, including layoffs. And some made their voices known on social media sites.
5: Yesterday, I demanded that the State Department and the CDC make a plan to get the 17 American passengers, including one of my constituents, on the Oceanwide Expedition's cruise ship home safe and healthy. Today, we're finally seeing some progress.
3: Senate Minority Leader Chuck Schumer also criticized the president, saying in part, quote, public health under Trump is a sinking ship and he keeps firing the crew. Republicans and the Trump administration fired back, saying the situation is, quote, under very good control.
2: We've lived with it for years, many years, and we think we're in very good shape.
3: The president pointed to the coordinated effort between the CDC, State Department, and international partners to monitor exposed Americans.
6: We are in touch with the WHO. We're in touch with the international international health organizations, including the one in Spain. And we have been providing technical assistance to all of those organizations all the way through.
3: 15 Americans and one British national who lives in America arrived back in the U.S. overnight. The passengers taken straight to the National Quarantine Center at the University of Nebraska to be evaluated.
7: Everyone here is asymptomatic and afebrile and do not have a temperature at this time. They're all resting now and we'll do further assessments later in the day once they've had a chance to sleep.
3: Two others have been transferred to Emory University in Atlanta. The 150 passengers deboarded the ship wearing blue protective clothing and masks. They were taken by small boats to the shore, washed with disinfecting solution, and then loaded on red military buses carrying them to the airport. Initially, eight on board the ship contracted the rodent-borne virus. At least three have died, including suspected patient zero, 70-year-old Leo Schuperud, and his wife, Mirjam, Dutch nationals who visited a landfill. They were bird-watching. The captain of the ship made a statement saying prayers go out to those lives who have been lost and praised the crew. The virus even caught the attention of Pope Leo. He thanked Spanish officials for letting the ship debark in the Canary Islands. During his address on Sunday, he also said that he looked forward to seeing everyone next month during his visit to the islands. Veronica, back to you.
0: Joining us again is Dr. William Schaffner, a professor of infectious diseases at Vanderbilt University Medical Center. Thanks so much for coming back on.
8: Always a pleasure, Veronica.
0: Last week, you explained that this virus is very unlikely to be passed human to human unless it was one specific strain. There is now evidence it has been passed between humans. Can you talk us through this? And also, how common is this?
8: Well, this hantavirus is the Andes strain. The hantaviruses are a family of viruses. You can think of them as a series of cousins. This cousin is named the Andes strain, and of all the other cousins, this is the one that is able to be spread from person to person. Now, that said, it's not very contagious. Don't confuse it with influenza or COVID, which can spread very, very readily. This is a virus that spreads slowly through close physical contact, one person to another.
0: Could you just tell us a little bit further on how, if we know yet, did it get on board the ship?
8: Well, undoubtedly what happened is that these ecologically and environmentally interested people, that's the sort of cruise it was, went on shore to do some birding or hiking. And while there, they must have kicked up some dust that was contaminated with the droppings of infected rodents. A few inhaled the virus, and then they brought it on board the cruise ship, and then there was some limited spread aboard the ship. That's undoubtedly what happened.
0: Now, it's being reported that 23 passengers disembarked the ship, and then also we do know of some of the deaths. How difficult is it going to be to trace these passengers, and what happens next?
8: Well, there were some passengers that disembarked early. They weren't scheduled to be on the whole cruise, just for part of it, and they went back to their home countries. The ministries of health of those countries are monitoring those individuals largely in their homes. That's a little bit in contrast to what we're doing. We've taken our passengers, the U.S. passengers, put them in an airplane that's specially designed for infection control, and taken them to two locations in the United States. One in Atlanta at the University, at Emory University, and the other one at the University of Nebraska in Omaha. Both of those institutions have facilities with specially trained personnel ready to handle these exotic infections.
0: Dr. Schaffner, thanks so much for coming back on.
8: Well, my pleasure.
0: We have a lot more still to come on EWTN News Nightly, Hidden Signals, a deeper dive into the newly released UFO files, and the question millions keep asking, have we made contact? We ask an expert. The suspect in the White House Correspondents Association dinner shooting goes before a federal judge. We have the latest.
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19: See what love the Father has given us, that we should be called.

0: called children of God, and so we are. 1 John chapter 3, verse 1.
1: The Pentagon recently released never-before-seen files all related to UFOs. President Trump ordered the release earlier this year. The Pentagon posted on X that Americans can get instant access to the files with no clearance required. The Department of War says more materials will be declassified and released on a rolling basis every few weeks. Stephen Bassett, Executive Director of the Paradigm Research Group, joins me now to discuss. Stephen, thanks so much for coming on today.
2: It's my pleasure.
1: So I saw that there are some 340 million hits that happened in the first 12 hours of this drop from the Pentagon. What are the highlights of the department's release? And also, was there anything that surprised you in the files?
2: The U.S. government has thousands and thousands of videos, gun camera clips and so forth, that are absolutely extraordinary. They have hundreds of thousands of documents. Right. So what's this about? What's this is about is that because of all of the developments over the last 6 years, the Congress getting involved and witnesses coming forward, legislation, we got to a point where for the first time ever, a president of the United States has ordered the Department of Defense to release files and videos on this. OK, he didn't tell them what to pick, but I want you to release some files. And so Hegseth ordered this. Whoever he talked to probably then talked to the people that are managing the truth embargo, and they kind of selected a menu of stuff that's not too compelling, but, you know, at least a little bit new to satisfy that request, and they put it out. That is what has happened, right? And why is it important? Not because there's something there that's going to prove the ET presence or something there that we haven't had ample amounts of going back decades, but because they did it. And because they did this, the media, all of the editors and publishers out there have just been given license now to really engage this issue.
1: So you have been fighting for this for a long time. You want people to have information accessible. So you're saying now articles could be written about this. But really, why does that matter? A lot of people can have allegations. Of course, we have seen some military pilots who have testified before. But with all this information circulating, what conclusions can be drawn? Where does this go?
2: The sum total of the hearings that have been held, the scores of witnesses that have come forward, and all the media since 2017, I've logged in 9,000 articles, the legislation that has been passed, and now a presidential engagement that is unprecedented, not to mention that members of his cabinet have gone on podcast and brought the subject up. His son has brought the subject up in his podcast shortly after the inauguration. We have now got to a point where, frankly, the president of the United States could step forward tomorrow and say, well, I've made some further inquiries with the Pentagon, and yeah, they've confirmed to me that we do have this non-human tech and these bodies, and apparently we're not alone. Thank you very much. That's disclosure. There is nothing between the president and saying that tomorrow now. There is no more barriers. It's just a matter of the decision by the president to do it.
1: Mm. Stephen Bassett, thank you so much.
2: My pleasure, as always.
1: The man charged in the attack at the White House Correspondents Association dinner went before a judge today. Cole Thomas Allen was arraigned today and pleaded not guilty. Prosecutors say last month Allen rushed through a security checkpoint armed with a shotgun, then shot a Secret Service officer in the chest at point-blank range. He's facing multiple charges, including attempting to assassinate the president. If convicted on the attempted assassination charge alone, Allen could get life in prison. Up next on EWTN News Nightly, papal exploration. Pope Leo XIV holds a special audience combining faith and astronomy, what he had to say about the truth. Plus, hantavirus, terrorism, and the World Cup. The Holy Father addresses a range of topics over his busy weekend.
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6: 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At Fatima, Our Lady urged the world to find refuge in her Immaculate Heart. 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Encounter the peace and grace of Fatima. Holy Mass on the anniversary of Our Lady of Fatima, Thursday at midnight Eastern on EWTN.
7: A special audience with the board of the Vatican Observatory Foundation. The Holy Father explained how his predecessor, Pope Leo XIII, refounded the institution in 1891 to reinforce the ties between faith and science. Pope Leo says today there's a new enemy to face, the belief in no objective truth. He also praised the foundation for their work in helping students study astronomy. Pope Leo spent his weekend addressing some of the major issues facing the globe today. EWTN Vatican journalist Zofia Chubek has more on the Pope's busy weekend.
8: The Pope has been following the developments of the hantavirus closely.
9: Oggi nel Vangelo.
8: This is why on Sunday, after praying the Regina Caeli with the faithful, he thanked the Spanish authorities for welcoming the cruise ship where the outbreak of the disease was recorded.
10: I want to thank the people of the Canary Islands for the welcome that characterizes them in allowing the arrival of the cruise ship, Hondius.
8: However, his first message was about the outbreak of violence in the Sahel that cuts a line across Africa, between North Africa and the sub-Sahara region. Islamist organizations have been recruiting members for years. The latest Global Terrorism Index report found that the region accounted for more than half of all terrorism-related deaths worldwide. Combating religious fundamentalism has been one of Pope Leo's main messages in recent times. From his trip to Africa in April to the day before the Angelus, when he told the delegation of representatives from Muslim communities in Senegal to reject all instrumentalization of the name of God for military, economic, and political purposes. It was an intense weekend at the Vatican for Pope Leo. He also met with the Prime Minister of Haiti, a country that is not officially at war, but is nevertheless overwhelmed by violence. The UN estimates that in the last 3 months, more than 1,600 people have been killed by gangs and security operations. The last time a pope traveled there was back in 1983. And as of today, the situation does not seem to encourage a second papal trip. Although the pontiff has suggested another way he may support Haiti, in this year's Soccer World Cup. The soccer-centered weekend then continued for Pope Leo. He also met with the players of the team that has mathematically secured the Italian league title, Inter Milan. In Rome, Zofia Chubak for EWTN News Nightly.
7: 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I'm Veronica Dudo. Good night and God bless.
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0: In the name of the Father, and of the Son, and of the Holy Spirit.
1: Amen.
0: I would like to welcome all of you to this Holy Rosary, which is going to be broadcast on the internet and on EWTN. Wherever you are, whether in Lourdes or far abroad, let us join together in prayer. Since the apparitions of the Virgin Mary to Saint Bernadette in this very place, millions, including many saints and popes, have come to pray and ask for God's mercy. Let us join together in praying the joyful mysteries of the Holy Rosary and ask the Virgin Mary, Mother of Mercy, to comfort and cure us of our infirmities, both spiritual and corporal. The prayer requests we have received from you over the internet and social networks have been placed in a box, which is now going to be laid on the altar of the grotto. May the Virgin Mary give courage and hope to those in trouble.

0: I believe in God, the Father Almighty, creator of heaven and earth, and in Jesus Christ, his only Son, our Lord, who was conceived by the Holy Spirit, born of the Virgin Mary, suffered under Pontius Pilate, was crucified, died and was buried. He descended into hell. On the third day he rose again from the dead. He ascended into heaven and is seated at the right hand of God, the Father Almighty. From there he shall come to judge the living and the dead. I believe in the Holy Spirit, the Holy Catholic Church, the communion of saints, the forgiveness of sins,
1: the resurrection of the body, and life everlasting. Amen.
0: Let us now pray for our Holy Father, Pope Leo, and his intentions, and the intentions of people all over the world. Our Father, who art in heaven, hallowed be thy name. Thy kingdom come, thy will be done on earth as it is in heaven.
1: Give us this day our daily bread, and forgive us our trespasses, as we forgive those who trespass against us. And lead us not into temptation, but deliver us from evil. Amen.
0: Hail Mary, full of grace, the Lord is with thee. Blessed art thou among women, and blessed is the fruit of thy womb, Jesus.
1: Holy Mary, Mother of God, pray for us sinners, now and at the hour of our death. Amen.
0: Hail Mary, full of grace, the Lord is with thee. Blessed art thou amongst women, and blessed is the fruit of thy womb, Jesus.
1: Holy Mary, Mother of God, pray for us sinners, now and at the hour of our death. Amen.
0: Hail Mary, full of grace, the Lord is with thee. Blessed art thou amongst women, and blessed is the fruit of thy womb, Jesus.
1: Holy Mary, Mother of God, pray for us sinners, now and at the hour of our death. Amen.
0: Glory be to the Father, to the Son, and to the Holy Spirit.
1: As it was in the beginning, is now, and ever shall be, world without end. Amen.
0: The first joyful mystery, the Annunciation of the Angel to Mary. From the Gospel according to St. Luke, in the sixth month, the angel Gabriel was sent from God to a town of Galilee called Nazareth, to a virgin betrothed to a man named Joseph of the house of David, and the virgin's name was Mary. And coming to her, he said, "Hail, favored one, the Lord is with you."

0: O Lord, we offer you this mystery in praise of the Annunciation, and we ask you, through the intercession of your Holy Mother, the grace of faith.
1: Our Father, who art in heaven, hallowed be thy name. Thy kingdom come, thy will be done, on earth as it is in heaven.
2: Give us this day our daily bread, and forgive us our trespasses, as we forgive those who trespass against us. And lead us not into temptation, but deliver us from evil. Amen.
1: Hail Mary, full of grace, the Lord is with thee. Blessed are you among women, and blessed is the fruit of your womb, Jesus.
2: Holy Mary, Mother of God, pray for us sinners, now and at the hour of our death. Amen.
1: Hail Mary, full of grace, the Lord is with thee. Blessed are you among women, and blessed is the fruit of your womb, Jesus.
2: Holy Mary, Mother of God, pray for us sinners, now and at the hour of our death. Amen.
1: Hail Mary, full of grace, the Lord is with thee. Blessed are you among women, and blessed is the fruit of your womb, Jesus.
2: Holy Mary, Mother of God, pray for us sinners, now and at the hour of our death. Amen.
1: Hail Mary, full of grace, the Lord is with thee. Blessed are you among women, and blessed is the fruit of your womb, Jesus.
2: Holy Mary, Mother of God, pray for us sinners, now and at the hour of our death. Amen.
1: Hail Mary, full of grace, the Lord is with thee. Blessed are you among women, and blessed is the fruit of your womb, Jesus.
2: Holy Mary, Mother of God, pray for us sinners, now and at the hour of our death. Amen.
1: Hail Mary, full of grace, the Lord is with thee. Blessed are you among women, and blessed is the fruit of your womb, Jesus.
2: Holy Mary, Mother of God, pray for us sinners, now and at the hour of our death. Amen.
1: Hail Mary, full of grace, the Lord is with thee. Blessed are you among women, and blessed is the fruit of your womb, Jesus.
2: Holy Mary, Mother of God, pray for us sinners, now and at the hour of our death. Amen.
1: Hail Mary, full of grace, the Lord is with thee. Blessed are you among women, and blessed is the fruit of your womb, Jesus.
2: Holy Mary, Mother of God, pray for us sinners, now and at the hour of our death. Amen.
1: Hail Mary, full of grace, the Lord is with thee. Blessed are you among women, and blessed is the fruit of your womb, Jesus.
2: Holy Mary, Mother of God, pray for us sinners, now and at the hour of our death. Amen.
1: Hail Mary, full of grace, the Lord is with thee. Blessed are you among women, and blessed is the fruit of your womb, Jesus.
2: Holy Mary, Mother of God, pray for us sinners, now and at the hour of our death. Amen.
1: Glory be to the Father, and to the Son, and to the Holy Spirit.
2: As it was in the beginning, is now, and ever shall be, world without end. Amen.
1: O Mary, conceived without sin,
2: pray for us who have recourse to thee.
0: The second joyful mystery, the visitation of Mary to Elizabeth. From the Gospel according to St. Luke. When Elizabeth heard Mary's greeting, the infant leaped in her womb. And Elizabeth, filled with the Holy Spirit, cried out in a loud voice and said, Most blessed are you among women, and blessed is the fruit of your womb. O Lord, we offer you this mystery in praise of the visitation of your mother Mary to Elizabeth, and we ask you, through the intercession of your holy mother, the grace of hope.
3: Our Father, who art in heaven, hallowed be thy name. Thy kingdom come, thy will be done, on earth as it is in heaven.
2: Give us this day our daily bread, and forgive us our trespasses, as we forgive those who trespass against us. And lead us not into temptation, but deliver us from evil. Amen.
3: Hail Mary, full of grace, the Lord is with thee. Blessed art thou among women, and blessed is the fruit of thy womb, Jesus.
2: Holy Mary, Mother of God, pray for us sinners, now and at the hour of our death. Amen.
3: Hail Mary, full

0: full of grace, the Lord is with thee. Blessed art thou among women, and blessed is the fruit of thy womb, Jesus.
1: Holy Mary, Mother of God, pray for us sinners, now and at the hour of our death. Amen.
0: Hail Mary, full of grace, the Lord is with thee. Blessed art thou among women, and blessed is the fruit of thy womb, Jesus.
1: Holy Mary, Mother of God, pray for us sinners, now and at the hour of our death. Amen.
0: Hail Mary, full of grace, the Lord is with thee. Blessed art thou among women, and blessed is the fruit of thy womb, Jesus.
1: Holy Mary, Mother of God, pray for us sinners, now and at the hour of our death. Amen.
0: Hail Mary, full of grace, the Lord is with thee. Blessed art thou among women, and blessed is the fruit of thy womb, Jesus.
1: Holy Mary, Mother of God, pray for us sinners, now and at the hour of our death. Amen.
0: Hail Mary, full of grace, the Lord is with thee. Blessed art thou among women, and blessed is the fruit of thy womb, Jesus.
1: Holy Mary, Mother of God, pray for us sinners, now and at the hour of our death. Amen.
0: Hail Mary, full of grace, the Lord is with thee. Blessed art thou among women, and blessed is the fruit of thy womb, Jesus.
1: Holy Mary, Mother of God, pray for us sinners, now and at the hour of our death. Amen.
0: Hail Mary, full of grace, the Lord is with thee. Blessed art thou among women, and blessed is the fruit of thy womb, Jesus.
1: Holy Mary, Mother of God, pray for us sinners, now and at the hour of our death. Amen.
0: Hail Mary, full of grace, the Lord is with thee. Blessed art thou among women, and blessed is the fruit of thy womb, Jesus.
1: Holy Mary, Mother of God, pray for us sinners, now and at the hour of our death. Amen.
0: Hail Mary, full of grace, the Lord is with thee. Blessed art thou among women, and blessed is the fruit of thy womb, Jesus.
1: Holy Mary, Mother of God, pray for us sinners, now and at the hour of our death. Amen.
0: Glory be to the Father, and to the Son, and to the Holy Spirit.
1: As it was in the beginning, is now, and ever shall be, world without end. Amen.
0: O Mary, conceived without sin,
1: pray for us who have recourse to thee.
2: The third joyful mystery, the Nativity of Jesus, from the Gospel according to St. Luke. While Joseph and Mary were in Bethlehem, the time came for her to have her child, and she gave birth to her firstborn son. She wrapped him in a swaddling clothes and laid him in a manger, because there was no room for them in the inn. O Lord, we offer you this mystery in praise of your nativity, and we ask you, through the intercession of your Holy Mother, the grace of charity.
3: Our Father, who art in heaven, hallowed be thy name. Thy kingdom come, thy will be done on earth as it is in heaven.
4: Give us this day our daily bread, and forgive us our trespasses, as we forgive those who trespass against us. And lead us not into temptation, but deliver us from evil. Amen.
3: Hail Mary, full of grace, the Lord is with thee. Blessed art thou amongst women, and blessed is the fruit of thy womb, Jesus.
1: Holy Mary, Mother of God, pray for us sinners, now and at the hour of our death. Amen.
3: Hail Mary, full of grace, the Lord is with thee. Blessed art thou among women, and blessed is the fruit of thy womb, Jesus.
1: Holy Mary, Mother of God, pray for us sinners, now and at the hour of our death. Amen.
3: Hail Mary, full of grace, the Lord is with thee. Blessed art thou among women, and blessed is the fruit of thy womb, Jesus.
1: Holy Mary, Mother of God, pray for us sinners, now and at the hour of our death. Amen.
3: Hail Mary, full of grace, the Lord is with thee. Blessed art thou among women, and blessed is the fruit of thy womb, Jesus.
1: Holy Mary, Mother of God, pray for us sinners, now and at the hour of our death. Amen.
3: Hail Mary, full of grace, the Lord is with thee. Blessed art thou among women, and blessed is the fruit of thy womb, Jesus.
1: Holy Mary, Mother of God, pray for us sinners, now and at the hour of our death. Amen.
3: Hail Mary, full of grace, the Lord is with thee. Blessed art thou among women, and blessed is the fruit of thy womb, Jesus.
1: Holy Mary, Mother of God, pray for us sinners, now and at the hour of our death. Amen.
3: Hail Mary, full of grace, the Lord is with thee. Blessed art thou among women, and blessed is the fruit of thy womb, Jesus.
1: Holy Mary, Mother of God, pray for us sinners, now and at the hour of our death. Amen.
3: Hail Mary, full of grace, the Lord is with thee. Blessed art thou among women, and blessed is the fruit of thy womb, Jesus.
1: Holy Mary, Mother of God, pray for us sinners, now and at the hour of our death. Amen.
3: Hail Mary, full of grace, the Lord is with thee. Blessed are you among women, and blessed is the fruit of thy womb, Jesus.
1: Holy Mary, Mother of God, pray for us sinners, now and at the hour of our death. Amen.
3: Hail Mary, full of grace, the Lord is with thee. Blessed art thou among women, and blessed is the fruit of thy womb, Jesus.
1: Holy Mary, Mother of God, pray for us sinners, now and at the hour of our death. Amen.
3: Glory be to the Father, and to the Son, and to the Holy Spirit.
1: As it was in the beginning, is now, and ever shall be, world without end. Amen.
3: O Mary, conceived without sin,
1: pray for us who have recourse to thee.
2: The fourth joyful mystery, the presentation of Jesus in the temple. From the Gospel according to St. Luke. Now there was a man in Jerusalem whose name was Simeon. It had been revealed to him by the Holy Spirit that he should not see death before he had seen the Messiah of the Lord. He came in the Spirit into the temple. And when the parents brought in the child Jesus to perform the custom of the law in regard to him, he took him into his arms and blessed God. O Lord, we offer you this mystery in praise of your presentation in the temple, and we ask you, through the intercession of your Holy Mother, the grace of a greater devotion to Mary.
5: Our Father, who art in heaven, hallowed be thy name. Thy kingdom come. Thy will be done on earth as it is in heaven.
1: Give us this day our daily bread, and forgive us our trespasses, as we forgive those who trespass against us. And lead us not into temptation, but deliver us from evil. Amen.
5: Hail Mary, full of grace, the Lord is with thee. Blessed art thou amongst women, and blessed is the fruit of thy womb, Jesus.
1: Holy Mary, Mother of God, pray for us sinners, now and at the hour of our death. Amen.
5: Hail Mary, full of grace, the Lord is with thee. Blessed art thou amongst women, and blessed is the fruit of thy womb, Jesus.
1: Holy Mary, Mother of God, pray for us sinners, now and at the hour of our death. Amen.
5: Hail Mary, full of grace, the Lord is with thee. Blessed art thou amongst women, and blessed is the fruit of thy womb, Jesus.
1: Holy Mary, Mother of God, pray for us sinners, now and at the hour of our death. Amen.
5: Hail Mary, full of grace, the Lord is with thee. Blessed art thou amongst women, and blessed is the fruit of thy womb, Jesus.
1: Holy Mary, Mother of God, pray for us sinners, now and at the hour of our death. Amen.
5: Hail Mary, full of grace, the Lord is with thee. Blessed art thou amongst women, and blessed is the fruit of thy womb, Jesus.
1: Holy Mary, Mother of God, pray for us sinners, now and at the hour of our death. Amen.
5: Hail Mary, full of grace, the Lord is with thee. Blessed art thou amongst women, and blessed is the fruit of thy womb, Jesus.
1: Holy Mary, Mother of God, pray for us sinners, now and at the hour of our death. Amen.
5: Hail Mary, full of grace, the Lord is with thee. Blessed art thou amongst women, and blessed is the fruit of thy womb, Jesus.
1: Holy Mary, Mother of God, pray for us sinners, now and at the hour of our death. Amen.
5: Hail Mary.

0: Mary, full of grace, the Lord is with thee. Blessed art thou amongst women, and blessed is the fruit of thy womb, Jesus.
1: Holy Mary, Mother of God, pray for us sinners, now and at the hour of our death. Amen.
0: Hail Mary, full of grace, the Lord is with thee. Blessed art thou amongst women, and blessed is the fruit of thy womb, Jesus.
1: Holy Mary, Mother of God, pray for us sinners, now and at the hour of our death. Amen.
0: Hail Mary, full of grace, the Lord is with thee. Blessed art thou amongst women, and blessed is the fruit of thy womb, Jesus.
1: Holy Mary, Mother of God, pray for us sinners, now and at the hour of our death. Amen.
0: Glory be to the Father, and to the Son, and to the Holy Spirit.
1: As it was in the beginning, is now, and ever shall be, world without end. Amen.
0: O Mary, conceived without sin,
1: pray for us who have recourse to thee.
2: The fifth joyful mystery, the finding of Jesus in the temple. From the Gospel according to St. Luke. After searching for 3 days, Mary and Joseph found Jesus in the temple, sitting in the midst of the teachers, listening to them and asking them questions. And all who heard him were astounded at his understanding and his answers. O Lord, we offer you this mystery in praise of the finding of the child Jesus in the temple. And we ask you, through the intercession of your Holy Mother, the grace of final perseverance.
3: Our Father, who art in heaven, hallowed be thy name. Thy kingdom come. Thy will be done on earth as it is in heaven.
1: Give us this day our daily bread, and forgive us our trespasses, as we forgive those who trespass against us. And lead us not into temptation, but deliver us from evil. Amen.
3: Hail Mary, full of grace, the Lord is with thee. Blessed art thou among women, and blessed is the fruit of thy womb, Jesus.
1: Holy Mary, Mother of God, pray for us sinners, now and at the hour of our death. Amen.
3: Hail Mary, full of grace, the Lord is with thee. Blessed art thou among women, and blessed is the fruit of thy womb, Jesus.
1: Holy Mary, Mother of God, pray for us sinners, now and at the hour of our death. Amen.
3: Hail Mary, full of grace, the Lord is with thee. Blessed art thou among women, and blessed is the fruit of thy womb, Jesus.
1: Holy Mary, Mother of God, pray for us sinners, now and at the hour of our death. Amen.
3: Hail Mary, full of grace, the Lord is with thee. Blessed art thou among women, and blessed is the fruit of thy womb, Jesus.
1: Holy Mary, Mother of God, pray for us sinners, now and at the hour of our death. Amen.
3: Hail Mary, full of grace, the Lord is with thee. Blessed art thou among women, and blessed is the fruit of thy womb, Jesus.
1: Holy Mary, Mother of God, pray for us sinners, now and at the hour of our death. Amen.
3: Hail Mary, full of grace, the Lord is with thee. Blessed art thou among women, and blessed is the fruit of thy womb, Jesus.
1: Holy Mary, Mother of God, pray for us sinners, now and at the hour of our death. Amen.
3: Hail Mary, full of grace, the Lord is with thee. Blessed art thou among women, and blessed is the fruit of thy womb, Jesus.
1: Holy Mary, Mother of God, pray for us sinners, now and at the hour of our death. Amen.
3: Hail Mary, full of grace, the Lord is with thee. Blessed art thou among women, and blessed is the fruit of thy womb, Jesus.
1: Holy Mary, Mother of God, pray for us sinners, now and at the hour of our death. Amen.
3: Hail Mary, full of grace, the Lord is with thee. Blessed art thou among women, and blessed is the fruit of thy womb, Jesus.
1: Holy Mary, Mother of God, pray for us sinners, now and at the hour of our death. Amen.
3: Hail Mary, full of grace, the Lord is with thee. Blessed art thou among women, and blessed is the fruit of thy womb, Jesus.
1: Holy Mary, Mother of God, pray for us sinners, now and at the hour of our death. Amen.
3: Glory be to the Father, and to the Son, and to the Holy Spirit.
1: As it was in the beginning, is now, and ever shall be, world without end. Amen.
3: O Mary, conceived without sin,
1: pray for us who have recourse to thee.
2: Let us pray. O God, you chose that at the message of an angel,

0: your spirit.
1: May the blessing of the Almighty God, the Father, the Son, and the Holy Spirit come down upon you and remain with you forever.
0: Amen.
1: Hail, Holy Queen, Mother of Mercy, hail our life, our sweetness, and our hope. To thee do we cry,
0: who are banished children of thee.
1: To thee will we send up our sighs, mourning and weeping in this valley of tears. Turn then, most gracious Advocate, thine eyes of mercy towards us, and after this our exile, show unto us
0: the blessed fruit of thy womb, Jesus.
1: O clement,
0: O loving,
1: O sweet Virgin
0: Mary,
1: pray for us, O Holy Mother of God,
0: that we may be made worthy of the promises of Christ.
1: Our Lady of Lourdes,
0: pray for us.
1: Our Lady of Lourdes,
0: pray for us.
1: Our Lady of Lourdes,
0: pray for us.
1: Saint Bernadette,
0: pray for us.
1: In the name of the Father, and of the Son, and of the Holy Spirit.
0: Amen.
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The U.S. Supreme Court temporarily restores mail order access to the abortion pill. What does this ruling really mean for abortion policy in the U.S.? Kerry Severino, the president of JCN, explains. And Secretary of State Marco Rubio met with Pope Leo to mend bridges between the U.S. and the Vatican. Father Gerald Murray is here with analysis. Why is China's suppression of religious freedom increasing? Director of the Center for Religious Freedom, Nina Shea, and freedom advocate Francis Wei are here to tell us. And TV host Victoria Arland shares her remarkable

Well, story of survival and recovery and her new book. And Deacon Richard Easton of the Diocese of New Orleans takes a hard look at the cultural crisis here in America, the world over. Begins right now.

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1: A warm welcome to all of you joining us in the United States and the world over as we celebrate our 30th year. We have a great show for you this evening. If you'd like to comment, send me an X post. I'm at Raymond Arroyo and at Arroyo Grande Show on YouTube. America's oldest living Catholic bishop, the former bishop of Corpus Christi, Texas, Rene Grisida, passed away on May 1st at 102. Born in New Orleans in 1923, Bishop Grisida's path to the priesthood was anything but ordinary. He flew 32 combat missions with the U.S. Army Air Corps during the Second World War and then studied architecture at the University of Houston before finding his vocation. He was ordained a priest in 1959, became an auxiliary in Miami in 1971, and later the first bishop of Pensacola, Tallahassee, before St. John Paul II appointed him the fifth bishop of Corpus Christi. He led that diocese for 14 years, built radio stations, a television station, retreat houses, and stood courageously against gang violence on the streets of Corpus Christi. He retired in 1997, but remained a tireless defender of the unborn and a supporter of the traditional Latin liturgy. He was also a personal friend. Please remember Bishop Rene Grisida and his family in your prayers. God rest his soul. Access to the abortion pill is being fought over in federal courts this week, including in the U.S. Supreme Court, which issued a ruling restoring temporary mail order access to these abortifacient medications. Joining me to help us make sense of what's being decided, what it means, I'm joined by attorney and president of JCN, Carrie Severino. Carrie, thanks for being here. Last Friday, the conservative Fifth Circuit Court of Appeals reinstated an FDA requirement that patients must visit a medical provider in person before obtaining mifepristone, reversing a 2021 Biden-era rule that allowed the pills to be prescribed via telemedicine and shipped in the mail. Explain to us what the Fifth Circuit ruling actually did and on what grounds.
2: Thanks, Raymond. Louisiana was challenging this because, as it's become very obvious now, a quarter of abortions are performed by chemical means. And so this is really a method that people have been using to go against state laws, including in Louisiana, where the abortion pill should not be as widely available, but they are using this to circumvent those state laws. So Louisiana asked the government to stop allowing it to be issued so easily because people will just mail it across the border. And furthermore, there are serious safety concerns to having it issued without a personal visit, particularly because mifepristone is contraindicated, is very dangerous if you have an ectopic pregnancy, and that has to be assessed by a medical provider in person.
1: On May 4th, Justice Sam Alito, acting in his individual capacity as the justice assigned to the Fifth Circuit, issued a one-sentence administrative stay, temporarily restoring nationwide mail access to the abortion pill, at least until May 11th. As a former Supreme Court clerk, Carrie, tell us what an administrative stay actually is and what happens next.
2: Yeah, so this is just holding the status quo as it is until the Supreme Court has a chance to weigh in. The Fifth Circuit has agreed with Louisiana that at least during the pendency of the litigation, they should stop allowing, the FDA has to stop allowing mail abortion pills. However, the Supreme Court said, hold up, let's just go back to where we were, status quo ante. But they put this on a very fast track for briefing. So the briefing is due on the 7th, and then the court should decide, hopefully by the 11th, because that's when the stay expires. If they don't make any decision, then the Fifth Circuit ruling goes back into effect, and the FDA will have to disallow mailing of these pills, at least during the pendency of litigation, until we can figure out what's happening. This is the kind of thing that often is necessary in cases like this, where there are a lot of

0: problems that can occur that can't really be remedied. You can't just pay someone back for having had all these abortions happening in the meantime.
1: Yeah. 2 years ago in Louisiana, the court unanimously threw out a similar challenge to mifepristone because the pro-life physicians bringing that case lacked legal standing. Justice Brett Kavanaugh wrote for the court, and he said their desire to make the drug less available for others wasn't sufficient grounds to sue. Now Louisiana argues that it's being mailed, as you mentioned, across state lines, and that violates their state ban, and it's absorbing Medicaid costs from complications. Does Louisiana have a stronger legal standing in this case? Is that who will carry it to the Supreme Court then?
0: Yeah, I think so. I mean, that I think there were strong standing arguments in the previous one, but I think this is much stronger because the state has a law that's being circumvented here, and they're being forced to cover the cost personally, not just the medical doctors who were having to see different patients. They weren't able to spend time with patients in the ER they wanted to because they were having to take care of women who were being brought in with complications from chemical abortions. However, the state has an even stronger argument, I would think. But you're correct that standing, who is allowed to bring this case, that is very likely going to be one of the first big issues the Supreme Court's going to deal with.
1: Carrie, one of the curious things here is the Trump administration, I don't believe they've changed that Biden-era rule. They're actually defending the FDA in court. Is that correct?
0: Well, sometimes this is the kind of thing that happens in between administrations where things just get inertia and they continue. I think that's where it's really important to have a very proactive pro-life policy. If that's what you want, if that's what the president wants to do, you can't just leave things as they are. You have to actively go back and correct errors of the prior administration. And it seems like the Trump administration has not yet done so in this case. It's making a lot of pro-life groups and individuals concerned.
1: Yeah, well, I know there's a review that they're doing internally, and the Trump administration is saying, wait a minute, don't make any more rulings until we complete our review. And I know some pro-life groups are even asking for the FDA commissioner to be fired. What do you think the administration's strategy here? Is it just they're waiting for this review? They want to complete this review, and is that underway?
0: Well, the review is underway since this summer, and a review is absolutely needed. So I'm glad they're doing that because a lot of these, for the approval of mifepristone in the first place, which is what was challenged originally, and then expanding its availability, stopping the government from being as careful about tracking all of the complications and injuries that were resulting from it, all of those things. Someone needs to go back and look at and say, wait a minute, why are we making this so broad? Unfortunately, the review process is taking so long. And even in the process of this, a second generic version of mifepristone was approved by this FDA before their process was complete. So that is concerning because part of this is maybe the wheels of government move slowly, but it's a concern that this could be running out the clock and just allowing more and more misuse of these abortion pills and more lives being lost in the process.
1: Yeah, and these and again, the Biden administration also opened up the abortion pill and made it available at pharmacies across the country. And I don't think the Trump FDA has rolled any of those rules back. Carrie, where does this ultimately end up? Will the court be forced to rule on the merits of the FDA's approval of the abortion pill?
0: Well, what we're talking about right now is just what happens during the pendency of the litigation. So I don't expect the court to rule on the ultimate what the FDA needs to do at the end of the day. What we just have to find out is while the case is going on, is are pills going to continue to be mailed into Louisiana or not? And then eventually, then it's going to go back, and the district court and the Fifth Circuit are going to have to reconsider it. It could well return to the Supreme Court ultimately, but that's going to be a ways down the litigation.
1: I see. Carrie Severino of JCN, thank you for your clarity. We'll check in with you soon.
0: Thanks.
1: U.S. Secretary of State Marco Rubio met privately with Pope Leo at the Vatican this week to discuss foreign policy and what some are calling a bit of fence mending between Washington and the Holy See. The final report of the Vatican Synod Study Group number 9 has been released. Wait till you hear what was in that. And we reflect on Pope Leo's first year in office. Here with insight and analysis, canon lawyer, priest of the Archdiocese of New York, Father Gerald Murray. Father, thank you for being here. Secretary of State Rubio was in Rome Thursday. He was for 2.5 hours inside the Apostolic Palace. The original purpose of the visit, as he advertised it, scheduled months ago, was to discuss religious freedom. A statement from the State Department says what actually got discussed was the Middle East, Cuba, and migration policy. Given the tense relationship between the U.S. and the Holy See in recent days, what did you make of the meeting?
2: I think it was a good meeting, Raymond, and it reminded both sides, the Vatican and the United States, about the importance of relations between our countries. Certainly the Holy See is not a country, but it represents Holy Father's interests throughout the Catholic world. And I think the cordiality that is expressed is an expression of the fact that in the United States, the Catholic Church is viewed very positively by the Trump administration, Marco Rubio himself a Catholic, the vice president's Catholic. Catholic interests are upheld in so many ways by the current administration, certainly as regards religious liberty and the right to life. So I'm glad that this meeting went on. There are tensions, as we know, between President Trump and Pope Leo. But of course, as the Pope would say, in all aspects, it's better to dialogue and to discuss differences than to engage in any form of, let's say, backbiting or vitriolics.
1: The Vatican said the two sides focused on those countries marked by war, political tensions, and difficult humanitarian situations. Now, on Monday, as you referenced, President Trump once again took aim at the Pope, saying he's endangering a lot of Catholics and a lot of people, making the claim that the Pope is okay with Iran having a nuclear weapon. Of course, the Pope pushed back on that notion and said it was untruthful. Given that Marco Rubio is a Catholic and has met with Leo before, what do you make of this diplomatic reset and particularly the Pope's gift to Marco Rubio? It was a pen made of olive wood, literally an olive branch, one might say.
2: Well, olive branches are always welcome, I can say that, Raymond. And certainly, the interests of the United States and the Holy See are the same. We don't want nuclear proliferation. We don't want Iran in particular to have a nuclear weapon. Now, there are disagreements. The Pope says that we should strictly focus on negotiating a settlement of this dispute. The President of the United States determined otherwise. But as we know, the President called a truce. There are negotiations going on. And of course, the American position remains that a nuclear program in Iran has to be shut down and they have to surrender enriched uranium. And if that comes about through negotiations, then all to the good. And as regards other issues, for instance, Cuba, I'm very hopeful that one day soon the Cuban people will enjoy the benefits. I'm sure they discussed that because, of course, Marco Rubio being a Cuban American, and the Catholic Church is the only institution in the whole country that is independent of the Communist Party.
1: I know the Trump administration has been distributing humanitarian aid, Father, through the Catholic Church on the island. I guess that's a useful and important point of contact and collaboration between the U.S. and the Holy See, and I'm sure that's viewed positively in the Vatican.
2: Absolutely. And, you know, President Trump wants to avoid hostilities and warfare. He wants to cut a deal with the Cuban government. He said that repeatedly. He's done goodwill with the humanitarian supplies. But we have to face the fact it's a brutal communist dictatorship that basically has turned Cuba into an island prison. And that needs to end. We need the people of Cuba deserve the same rights that people in the rest of the free world are able to enjoy.
1: Yeah. And the Vatican this week, Father, returning to what we've been covering for years now, they released the final report of the Synod Study Group number 9. Now, for those who might have forgotten, that was the group tasked with, quote, controversial issues, which the group itself quietly rebranded over the last few months, emerging issues in the church, Father. What do you make of the soft pedaling here from controversy to emerging? And what does it tell you about where some people would like the church to go?
2: Well, this is a way to tamper down what is in fact happening. The revolutionaries in the church always try to control language. So they don't want to recognize their positions as being controversial. They simply want to say, you know, the future is happening now. We should not try to stop it. And that the document, report number of study group number 9 is horrific. I'll say that quite clearly. I've read that document. I find it to be a subversive attempt to overthrow Catholic morality on the question of homosexuality. And this is a really, really crucial moment for the church because the program of subversion in plain sight.

0: Right, of Catholic teaching on the immoral nature of homosexual activity and the disordered nature of the homosexual inclination, this is a number one target for some people in the church. And sad to say, the synod office is now just another public relations arm of that pressure group.
1: Yeah, we're going to get into the specifics of this study group report, and there's lots to get into on the prayerful posse over on Arroyo Grande this week. But I've got to call your attention to what the report is labeling a paradigm shift in how the church approaches difficult doctrinal questions. And it appended two testimonies from openly gay men in same-sex unions, one of whom appears to be a theologian who was blessed by Father James Martin the day after Fiducia Supplicans was published. Cardinal Grench called this the synodal method applied to the most demanding situations, end quote. Father, what are these synodal documents and how are they, what are they setting out to do here?
0: Well, I think they're setting out to normalize homosexuality in the life of the church, to basically declare that God made some people to be homosexual and that that's their nature, that's their sexual orientation, willed by God. And therefore, of course, if God made you a homosexual, then how could he stop you from exercising your homosexuality by engaging in homosexual acts, namely sodomy? This is anathema. This is not the nature of man. It's certainly not what the church has taught. And it's manipulative of the Synod office to present the testimony of someone who is basically a lobbyist for the gay rights movement in the Catholic Church. Jason Steidl is his name. We know that because in the course of his interview that's published as a testimony, he identifies a book he wrote. And then when you look it up on Google, you find out not only did he write the book, he's pictured with his so-called husband on the front page of the New York Times the day after Fiducia Supplicans is published. So sad to say, this follows the pattern in academia and government. The elites take over the centers of influence. They use people on the inside to pretend that the whole world is in agreement with them. And then they issue documents, but don't fully reveal who is behind it and what's going on here. This is an outrage. In that document also, Courage, which is a faithful apostolate to help Catholics who have a problem with homosexuality. I've worked with them for many years. They're denigrated. They're criticized. They're put down. Why don't we have a testimony from a Courage member about how you can live with a homosexual orientation in chastity and fidelity to the gospel? There's none of that. There isn't, because this is a propaganda effort. This is not an effort to try to elucidate what is the meaning of God's revelation about man, woman, and sexuality.
1: May 8th marks the one-year anniversary of Pope Leo stepping onto the loggia. We were there when he said, "Peace be with you all." Father, what is your overall assessment of the first year of this pontificate of Leo the 14th?
0: Well, it's been quite a year, and I have to say, I'm still stunned that we have an American pope, and never thought it would happen. He's a different style of pope than what we were used to with Pope Francis. Pope Francis was an off-the-cuff, how can we say? He didn't mind offending people by saying outrageous things. And he certainly took actions during his pontificate that shocked people. Pope Leo, on the other hand, he's a careful listener. He spends a lot of time listening to people. He invites different people in the church, people who are known to have different positions on things, and that's all to the good. It's important that the Pope familiarize himself with what's going on. On the other hand, and as something that I think is a regrettable holdover from not only Pope Francis, but even before that,
2: Prayer meeting for
0: the
2: peace.
0: airplane interview and now the scrum outside Castel Gandolfo on Tuesday evening, this is becoming the point of contact between the Pope and the church and the world, which is that reporters asking questions becomes the time that we find out what the Pope's thinking. You wrote about this. I consider this to be a very dangerous method,
1: Me
0: and
1: too.
0: I hope that the Pope will stop it. The Pope doesn't need to have a reporter ask him a question in order to tell us what it is that we need to know to promote the mission of the church.
1: Well, look, as we've mentioned many, many times over the last year, if the Pope wants to make a statement, he can go out and make a statement anytime he wants. He can do it at a general audience, or if he wishes to make it in front of a group of press people, he can do that. My problem is he is being, whether intentionally or not, he's being dragged into side issues and controversies that frankly are not of his own.

0: making, like this Trump-Leo feud that's just being propelled by journalists who keep baiting one and then taking those comments and bait the other, and they keep reacting. This is not, I'm sorry, it's not the center of the gospel. It is something other. And it becomes a kind of beef rather than light. And I would encourage the Holy Father to not do any more of those scrums. I know they hurt my bottom line because, you know, we like fresh sound from the Pope. Media runs on that. But I agree with you. I think it's not the ideal way for a Pope to communicate with the world because it feels like he's lending the importance of the office to anything that he says. And the truth is, everything he says doesn't have that weight, at least in that context.
1: No, well said. I agree with you 100%.
0: Yeah. Father, we will leave it there, and we'll be sure to check in with you soon. And, of course, this week's Prayerful Posse on Arroyo Grande, we will dive deep into that synod report and much more. Thank you, Father Jarrett.
1: Thank you, Raymond.
0: Over on the Arroyo Grande podcast, I sat down with scientist Bill Lotto and Father Andrew Dalton, two renowned experts on the Shroud of Turin. This was for part two of our interview to uncover and explain the Shroud's mysteries. In this section, we examine new findings surrounding the Shroud's three-dimensional image, the microscopic blood evidence, and the growing scientific challenges to that famous 1988 carbon dating test that sought to discredit the Shroud. The Roman Catholic Church has never declared the Shroud authentic. As we know, Rome's careful about these things. Is it your view that new testing could change that conversation? What would it take, do you think, to get Rome's full endorsement?
2: It's not in the purview of the magisterium to weigh in on a question that really pertains to science and to history. Yeah. So the magisterium will declare on matters of faith and morals. The church speaks very clearly as to how this shroud functions in the church. Just go to the church in which it resides. Walk down the main aisle towards the altar, and in a niche just to the left is this beautifully encased shroud. And on it are these words: "We venerate your shroud, and we contemplate your passion."
0: The full Arroyo Grande episode featuring part two of my interview with Bill Lotto and Father Andrew Dalton on the Shroud of Turin is available on YouTube at our Arroyo Grande Show channel, now or wherever you get your podcasts, Spotify, Apple, iHeart. 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And of course, it's free. 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Go to Arroyo Grande Show or wherever you get your podcasts. With President Trump set to travel to China next week and the CCP's ongoing assault on people of faith, the Hudson Institute is convening an important event on May 12th in Washington. It's called China's Persecution, Assault on All Faiths. Please welcome two people who will be central to that event. She's the director of the Center for Religious Freedom at the Hudson Institute, Nina Shea, and policy manager at the Committee for Freedom in Hong Kong Foundation, the first Hong Kong activist to receive political asylum in the United States, Francis Wei. Thank you both for being here. Nina, China's document from 1982, Document 19, makes their ideological goal pretty explicit. It says religion is a superstition destined to be managed out of existence. How has that goal been realized, and why is religion such a target, even all this time later in China?
3: It's an atheistic party that rules the country, officially atheistic, the Chinese Communist Party. They want to eliminate religion, and they know it's still a powerful force. So they want to do this gradually, and they want to control it. So they want to control it until they eliminate it. And they're controlling it by absorbing all the faiths, every faith, not just Catholics or Christians, but, you know, the Uyghur Muslims, the Tibetan Buddhists, Falun Gong, into the Chinese Communist Party through the United Front Work Department. Actually, with Falun Gong, they want to eliminate it completely. But the others, they have a policy of forcible assimilation into atheism and into the majority ethnic group of Han Chinese. And it's an extremely cruel process of forcible assimilation that includes sterilization for the ethnic minorities, and it includes imprisoning and detaining

0: and disappearing priests and pastors from the Christian churches. And we've talked about that, you and I, about the bishops, Catholic bishops, and there's about 8 of them still, either disappeared or in detention at this point.
1: Francis, you fled Hong Kong after that national security law was imposed in 2020. You've documented in a report for the Committee for Freedom in Hong Kong Foundation how Beijing is quietly extending its religious control policies. Talk to me about that and the Sinicization of religion itself in Hong Kong.
2: I mean, I was born Catholic in Hong Kong, have been raised in a Catholic society for this whole time before I left Hong Kong in 2020. I mean, faith always have been a big part of everyone's life in Hong Kong. The faith community have always thrived under the freedom that was enshrined in the Basic Law. But Beijing decided that Hong Kong's freedom has gone too far. They want to take control. They don't want people to continue to enjoy the freedom they have always been. And they're scared that it will blow out of the way for people to seek for democracy, to get more autonomy from China. And so in 2020, the national security law was imposed on Hong Kong, which pretty much criminalizes all acts of dissent and any attempts to.
0: His family works with me at Hudson Institute. So there are many from all the faith traditions.
1: As you mentioned, President Trump will be meeting with Xi Jinping the 14th and 15th. He has said he will raise Jimmy Lai's case. The question I have for both of you is, you've both been immersed in this in a long time, or for a long time rather. Trump has raised Jimmy's case before. Do you think Lai's release is achievable? Is this enough?
0: I think that what I've seen a pattern of is that he will be released if there's a trade for a Chinese spy in this country. That's the way it's worked in the past. Or if Jimmy's health fails and they don't want to create a martyr, they might let him go. If it fails enough. And there's a Protestant pastor that just was released, and he has advanced cancer, and that's in mainland China. So we'll see. But they're certainly not going to do it because they're merciful. We know that. The Chinese Communist Party shows no mercy.
1: Francis, your take.
2: Jimmy Lai has failing health, and he got 20 years sentence simply for founding a newspaper, running a newspaper in Hong Kong that is pro-democracy and anti-CCP. I mean, they're reporting the truth. And all of us in Hong Kong know about Apple Daily. It's the biggest newspaper in Hong Kong back when I grew up. It's so influential. I mean, that is what he get for, 20 years. And just by humanitarian grounds, there are all reasons to justify his release. But without any public pressure, without any global pressure or, pressure from the U.S., a strong nation, that won't happen.
1: Human Rights Watch published a damning article, Nina, last month, and it documents how the 2018 secret Vatican-China agreement, now extended through 2028, has become, quote, the most intelligent weapon to legally destroy underground churches, end quote. The CCP uses it to tell arrested priests that the Vatican wants them to join the Patriotic Association. At least 2 bishops, as you mentioned earlier, have disappeared. We could go on. Is this diplomatic agreement aiding and abetting China's crackdown?
0: Well, as you know, Raymond, I have been very critical of that agreement because for a number of reasons, but one of them is that it's a secret agreement, so we really don't know what they've agreed to, nor do the Chinese clergy. So Beijing tells them that they're all supposed to join the Patriotic Church. There's a bishop in the last couple years that was appointed without the Vatican's knowledge or approval to Shanghai, which was has been the most important diocese for the Catholic Church in China. And he is now saying that any clergy who does not join the government's organization that is under the United Front or the Communist Party control should be barred. Now,

0: how can he say this? He's not the Vatican. It's not up to him whether they're barred, whether there are other bishops. This is really a green light for the government to start arresting these other bishops who, out of conscience, refuse to join this united front and of the Communist Party. And so, yes, I think the agreement has been very damaging because it not only lets Beijing manipulate it in what it contains, but it also has resulted in these dreadful appointments of bishops that are now calling for the arrest of other bishops, essentially. And this was supposed, the whole rationale for signing the agreement was that the church be united. That was, you know, it was a noble goal, but extremely naive. And I think the Vatican should admit that it hasn't been working, at least to itself admit it, and start working with an underground. Start upholding the underground, encouraging them, and trying to keep the church going and faithful to Rome.
1: Raymond, if I may join in, kind of chime in here on this. Hong Kong has always been this place that bridged the underground church with the Vatican because of the protection it has. We have seen less and less of that in Hong Kong right now because of the national security law and Beijing's encroaching control of Hong Kong. There is a real concern that this agreement is going to extend to Hong Kong even. Now that's not covering Hong Kong, but there is a real concern if the Vatican decided to extend it, China might seek for it to cover Hong Kong. And that is going to compromise the underground church even more.
2: No, it's very dangerous. And I mean, from the point of view of the Vatican, their job is to protect the doctrine of the church when it is being maliciously perverted for political ends, and in this case, demonic ends of controlling and destroying the faithful church, the remnant of the church in China. They have a lot of soul searching to do. So I hope somebody there wakes up, maybe Pope Leo, maybe those around him. But it's hard when some of the people around him, still in power, created the agreement, which is devilish from its start. Nina, Francis, we will leave it there. For more information on the work of the Hudson Institute and the China's Persecution Assault on All Faiths event on March 12th, visit Hudson.org. Thank you both.
0: Thank you, Raymond.
1: Thank you, Raymond.
2: He is an attorney and a permanent deacon in the Archdiocese of New Orleans, and he's written a new book addressing some disturbing issues in our American culture and proposing a way back. It's called Tackling the Issues in America Through the Eyes of Jesus. Please welcome back to the program my fellow New Orleanian, Deacon Richard Eason. Rich, thank you for being here. You open this book with a stark indictment that 250 years into this American experiment, we have become spiritually weak and lost our moral compass. Here's what you write. We place more emphasis on earthly things rather than on the values of God as our creator. America has become consumed with immoral issues reminiscent of the times of Jesus. We've experienced a rapid decline in the practice of Christian faith, rampant racism, immorality, a decimation of the family, unbridled desire for wealth, open abortion, internal battles among liberals and conservatives, and other distressing situations. God is in last place in our lives. Only 26% of adults in our country attend religious services regularly. Rich, I guess my question is, how did we get here? And why did you feel compelled to write this book now?
3: Raymond, thank you for letting me be on your show today. I greatly appreciate it. As an attorney for over 40 years and a deacon in my 14th year, being a teacher and a coach, as a father, a grandfather, a husband, and working in all kinds of ministries in our New Orleans area, homeless shelters, hospitals, and nursing homes, the Holy Spirit has blessed me with the opportunity to speak with many, many souls about the issues in our country, people from teenagers all the way to the age of 90. And they're truly distressed about these issues that are robbing them of their joy, happiness, and peace in life. And as you mentioned, issues of the decline in our faith in our country, the hatred that's associated with racism and discrimination. Is our country morally bankrupt now, as indicated in so many areas of the way we live our lives now? Taking on the abortion issue, and as you mentioned, decimation of the family, and the challenges that go on between liberals and

0: conservatives in our politics. And just as important, this overriding fear, stress, and worry that people are experiencing. And we get shifted all over the place, bouncing around like ping pong balls on all of these issues. We have to get well grounded back to the times of Jesus and his writings from the Gospels, the writings of the apostles, the saints, the popes, and our catechism. In this book, it takes on each one of these issues and grounds them in all of these writings so that we truly understand where we are in our faith and how to manage these issues so they no longer take away our joy and happiness in life, restoring ourselves to a wonderful way to live in our country.
1: Yeah, well, the title you chose is striking, Through the Eyes of Jesus. You're not approaching these issues as a political commentator or as a sociologist. How does looking at the current problems we face through the eyes of Christ change things? How does it alter the way we see these problems and address them?
0: Well, we have to go back to the fundamentals of our faith. And going back to the fundamentals of our faith is where we need to be. We've gotten a long way away from there. And as you mentioned, we've kind of lost our direction. We've lost our moral compass. We're no longer grounded in our faith the way we should be. We let the distractions of the media and those around us take away our understanding of these fundamental concepts. And in this book, each chapter covers one of these issues one at a time, and it cites the writings of Jesus, the apostles and the saints and the popes and the catechism that get you well grounded on them. We cite many examples of how they impact our lives and how we can get away from that and get back to the fundamentals of what we're all about.
1: The second half of the book is where you offer a prescription of sorts, and you describe a path of what you call a spiritual awakening. You're right, the apostles spent 3 years with Jesus during his public ministry. Our Lord served them in many different roles, master, teacher, mentor, and spiritual advisor. The Holy Spirit was the lifetime spiritual game changer for their lives. Fear, stress, and worry were no longer present in their souls. Rich, the Holy Spirit is the spiritual game changer. What does that awakening look like in the viewer watching now, daily life, practically speaking?
0: Well, if you think about the Holy Spirit and what was written about by Jesus years ago, he said, when I leave, I'm going to send the advocate, the truth, the paraclete, the Holy Spirit, to guide the apostles in their actions going forward. And these fishermen and laborers left that camp of uncertainty and found the camp of the Holy Spirit to be able to start the church, going all around the Mediterranean Sea, and all but one of them were martyred for their faith. Clearly, the Holy Spirit was at work in their souls. And that's where we have to go back to in our country and among our citizens and among our Catholics. We have to go back to having that guidance from the Holy Spirit at work in our souls. In this second part of the book, we take on the issues of replacing the stony heart in our souls caused by the American culture. We take on the issue of plugging the hole in our souls caused by sin. There's a chapter on allowing the Holy Spirit to be at work in our souls as a spiritual game changer. We spend time talking about the tools to conquer conflict and adversity that we experience every day in our families and in our world, the tools to manage suffering that take away our joy and happiness in this life. And we also have a plan to reach heaven, laying out things we can do individually to get to heaven to have the Holy Spirit at work in us full time.
1: Yeah. You begin each chapter with a story, Deacon, about the specific issue that you're dealing with, along with the teachings of Jesus on how he tackled each of them. You use scripture, the writings of saints and popes, as you mentioned, the catechism, as guides. How did your own formation in the faith and what you've witnessed in your ministry shape the way you structured this book and its practical approach?
0: Well, the reality is all of us are on the ground level every day dealing with issues in our families, among our friends, in the workplace. And so often we don't really know where we're going. We're just having conversations. Sometimes we get frustrated by the issues and we don't know how grounded we need to be. And in spending time as a deacon and other roles in my lifetime, I've been blessed with having these conversations and realizing that we've got to go back to the teachings of Jesus. And through the eyes of Jesus, we learn to understand what these teachings are so we can address these issues every day and not only help ourselves, but help all those around us come to a better understanding of things and be more grounded in our faith and bring that joy, happiness to our lives and walking away from the decadence in our American culture.
1: Deacon Eason, some readers might say the problems you're describing here are structural, they're political, they're economic problems. They can't be served or solved, rather, by personal conversion. What would you say to that individual? And is individual spiritual renewal sufficient to make a dent in these problems?
0: I think people who share that point of view may not have spent the time and effort that it takes to really get grounded in the spiritual values that Jesus teaches us about. He walked on this earth in public ministry for 3 years and taught generations and generations for thousands of years of how to live our lives. And it's no accident that generation after generation have followed these concepts and these teachings, but we've walked away from them. We've lost our moral compass along the way, and it's almost like God is last place in our lives, if at all. So those folks who haven't recognized that need to come back to a fundamental understanding. It's not just about saying I'm a convert to the faith, but it's truly getting grounded in the teachings of Jesus. And that's what this book does. So whatever issue is bothering you of the ones we spoke about and others in the book, you get the details of where Jesus says and other writers have said about them. So you can be well grounded and you can have that great spiritual journey and get back to joy and happiness and peace in your life.
1: Yeah. In the final section of the book, you write about reaching heaven. And I notice in your acknowledgments, you mentioned Mother Angelica, our foundress, and how she inspired this project. I think she would have loved this book because it's so practical. Deacon Eason, for anyone who feels that emptiness, that sense that something has gone profoundly wrong in their country and maybe in their own lives, what's the one thing you want them to take from this book?
0: The big picture is that it's time for all of us to start looking at whatever the issues come along in your personal life, in your family, in the workplace, among your neighbors and friends, to look at what Jesus had to say about the issues. Remember, he told us in the beginning, he came into this world to tell the truth. And that's what Mother Angelica tells us about. She says, there's poverty in the truth and truth in the world today. And it's our job to go out and tell the truth for all those around us. We have this individual opportunity to spread the good news of the teachings of Jesus and all those around us and walk away from all the decadence that's going on around us and the misstatements that go on in the media and people who are sometimes lost or misunderstand themselves. So individually, there's an opportunity to really grow spiritually and be well-grounded so that you don't have to walk back the decadence. You walk away from it and toward the eyes of Jesus and the great rod toward heaven.
1: Deacon Rich Eason, thank you so much for being here. Tackling the Issues in America Through the Eyes of Jesus by Deacon Richard Eason is available now at bookstores everywhere and online. Deacon Rich, thanks for being here.
0: Thank you very much, Raymond. Greatly appreciate it.
1: She has one of the most remarkable stories of survival and resilience you will likely ever encounter. At just 11 years old, she suffered two rare neurological conditions that robbed her of her ability to speak, to move, to communicate in any way. For 4 years, she was locked inside her own body, fully conscious, but completely unreachable. Her eventual recovery was miraculous, but not without its own mental and physical trials. She's written an inspiring new book about her experience. It's called The View Is Worth It, Unlocking the Beauty in Life's Peaks and Valleys. Please welcome to the program, Victoria Arland. Victoria, thank you for being here. For 4 years, you were written off by the very doctors who were supposed to save you, and yet you not only survived, you go on to win gold at the London Paralympic Games, spent a decade in a wheelchair, then relearned how to walk, competed in Dancing with the Stars, and eventually built a TV career at ESPN. Yet this new book, The View Is Worth It, it's really the chapter that came after the miracle. Tell us what happened behind the scenes, Victoria.
2: I mean, this is the story that's never been told, and I wasn't quite sure I'd ever tell it, to be honest with you. But I think the crazy thing, I mean, among the many other crazy experiences I've been through, is no one really talked about the trauma part of that whole ordeal and everything that I'd gone through, because I came out of that vegetative state. I was 15 years old. And then right away, I'm back at school and I'm swimming. And then my story's out there, not on my terms. And so it kind of, I all of a sudden, you know, my trauma was being glorified. And I didn't really know that it

0: was okay to not be okay. So I was dealing with debilitating anxiety and really intense depression and these panic attacks that I thought was normal. And it really all came crashing down in 2021, where I tried to take my own life. And had my mom not picked up the phone when she did in the middle of the night, I wouldn't be here today. And that was the first time I was able to just say, I'm not okay. And I have not addressed traumatic stress of this. And then I go on this healing journey because my mom said this very powerful sentence to me, it's okay to not be okay. And I thought that was just absurd. I was like, what are you talking about? And everyone had always expected me to be okay.
1: My brother
0: And
1: literally
0: so
1: came in
0: when I was
1: today.
0: finally
1: He
0: able
1: strapped
0: to
1: on a life
0: be
1: jacket.
0: open and
1: He took
0: honest,
1: one of
0: that
1: our
0: was when
1: kids to
0: I
1: the
0: started this
1: hospital.
0: healing
1: He got
0: journey. And that's
1: pulled.
0: essentially
1: He
0: what
1: was super
0: inspired this book, because
1: traumatized.
0: I
1: They ultimately kept him.
0: realized I had such an awareness at this point of how many other
1: And instead of
0: people are
1: being
0: suffering in
1: trapped
0: plain
1: in
0: sight
1: your
0: like
1: body,
0: I am, and how many
1: you
0: people just need
1: can get
0: resources.
1: up and be a part of it.
2: You coined a term in the book, Rock Bottomville. You were this young woman who defied every medical prognosis. You're appearing on major television networks, speaking to Fortune 500 companies, and yet you described silently wanting to end your life. What did that Rock Bottomville look like and feel like to you?
0: I mean, I think it ranged in different times, because at some of the highest moments of my careers and success, I was, crying in my hotel room or debilitated in my dressing room. And then I knew how to put on the face, right? The show must go on. So I knew how to get on stage or do a show. And then, I didn't realize it wasn't normal to then, get home and not be able to go to the grocery store because I was just so debilitated with anxiety. So I think Rock Bottomville for me was a journey, if you will, but the real rock bottom, I'd say, was that night that I tried to take my own life, because I just, at that point, I couldn't do it anymore. I just really
2: Yeah.
0: thought everyone would be better off without me, and I know that's not true, but I think at the
2: Yeah.
0: time, I just wanted the pain to stop.
2: And did you call your mother, or did she call you in the middle of the night?
0: So I called her to leave her a message, because
2: Aha.
0: I couldn't, my hands were shaking too bad for me to write her anything. So I really just said I wanted her to know it wasn't her fault, and that I couldn't do it anymore. And in the middle of the night, most people aren't picking up their phones, and my mom happened to be awake for some odd reason. We know it was divine intervention, because she picked up the phone. And she just met me where I was. I always say, I was drowning, and she just jumped in the water without a hesitation. So that
2: Wow.
0: really, the fact that she picked up the phone quite literally saved my life.
2: Yeah, I think a lot of people, particularly when you're in the public eye and you're operating at the level you are, when you're suffering from the, as you mentioned, PTSD, anxiety, I think there's a lack of awareness of what happens beneath the surface and what you're carrying with you. And yet, all the world sees
1: They
2: the
1: just can't
2: miraculous
1: relate.
2: victories
1: They're the
2: and
1: ones
2: the
1: that don't
2: recovery,
1: understand.
2: and that
0: They
2: becomes,
0: kind of tell
2: kind
0: me
2: of
0: I have to
2: the
0: act like
2: impression of you.
0: this, and they don't know.
2: There was a line you used here, that struck me. You talk about the crushing pressure of being labeled the successful survivor, Victoria. Talk about how that label actually trapped you.
0: So it was interesting, because I didn't ever want that label. I never even wanted my story out there. I just wanted to go back to school and find a sense of normalcy. And so I think it was about a year ago in therapy, we had had some breakthroughs. My therapist was like, when I say the word fame or public eye, what comes to mind? And I just said, I didn't even think about it. It was something I just said out loud, was, my trauma being glorified. And so I was given these labels, and a lot of times we are given labels that we didn't ask for. And so at that point, there was just this assumption, and I heard it regularly, of you never have a bad day, and you must always be so happy and so grateful to be alive. And that could be true in one sentence, but it also is, no one talks about when you survive the unthinkable, what that does to you. I mean, that was from 11 to 15. I was in a very traumatic ordeal with a lot of different traumatic moments. And then I had to just go back to school. And then on top of that, there was a lot of other things that played a role in it too. But I think being that there was just this pressure, I couldn't let anyone down, because everybody needs a
2: Yeah.
0: hero. And so there was several people that looked to me to do that. And I think I needed a hero at that time. And that hero was my mom.
2: I want to talk about your faith. I mean, you write about making a promise to God when you were locked in. And you said, if you give me back not just my voice, but my life, I promise not to waste a single moment. And yet you still found yourself in this darkest valley on the backside of this. What did faith look like to you at the beginning, and what finally led you to a deeper relationship with God on the other side of that darkness?
0: That's a great question. It was funny, in those 4 years when I couldn't talk, I decided, let's give this God guy a try, because, no one else can hear me, so maybe he can. And he did. And the peace that surpassed understanding was a very real thing during that time. And then when I was really struggling with my mental health, I remember telling my mom, I'm like, I'm looking for that peace. I can't find it. Why was it easier being in a vegetative state than it is with what I'm suffering now? And I remember sermon of even Jesus ended up in the wilderness at one point. And so for me, I felt like I was in that wilderness. And then when that night, what transpired with that night was nothing short of God intervening, and intervening through my mom, intervening through all the support I was able to get afterwards. And then even just seeing, oh, wow, there is light at the end of the tunnel, and it's not necessarily a freight train. So I feel like God, as much as I tried to leave, God wouldn't let me go. And he sent some really incredible people to really just jump in the water with me and remind me that I can swim. Ironic, because I'm a swimmer. And so I think it was just seeing how he showed up. And then I had, in the midst of all that, that was 2021. And 2022, 2024, and 2025, I've had different relapses of the same condition that paralyzed me as a kid. And each time, I have no doubt that God has just shown up and continued to show up, because and that just reaffirms that faith, and that, even when we're broken, the Lord is close to the brokenhearted. And so that was really very evident, probably more so in my 20s than even when I was a kid, where it was very obvious that this was a heartbreaking situation. God never left my side and continued to show up.
2: May is Mental Health Awareness Month, and we are seeing explosive data, especially among young people, anxiety, depression, suicidal ideation at rates unimaginable, really. You write about what you call a dangerous cultural narrative at work here. The idea that if you just have enough resilience and enough gratitude and enough faith, those struggles will go away. Why is that narrative so harmful? And what would you counsel others who need real healing?
0: I mean, it's harmful because that's almost

0: There's a reason why some of the brightest smiles are fighting the toughest battle. Anything was wrong. And so I think
1: her spirituality, and we said, hey, let's try to write a book together on this great saint and what she has to offer the world today.
2: And you did. And it's beautifully orchestrated throughout. And what I like so much about it is, even though we can't identify who wrote what in this book, each of you is represented throughout the course of the book. And each of you brings a beautiful perspective, you know, to St. Elizabeth of the Trinity, but also to the spiritual life. So, you know, not only is the reader, you know, edified by way of the witness of this great saint, Elizabeth of the Trinity, but also too by the working of God in the soul of each one of you, which is evident in the writing. And that is, what would I say for a pilgrim like myself on the way, on the journey, is something that really stands as a marvelous beacon of hope and light. So thank you so much for being so candid in it.
1: Yeah, you described these conversations we're going to have about Elizabeth as a symphony of love. Mm-hmm. And to think about the triune God, first of all, as that symphony of love, distinction of persons, yet unity of essence. And to have the three of us authors come together.
2: It's very Trinitarian.
1: He is three, we are three.
2: Exactly, my three. You know, all those beautiful things. But let's start with the basics, because oftentimes we hear, you know, divine intimacy, we hear prayer life, we hear spiritual life, we have contemplative gaze, we hear all of these things, right? And we wonder, well, what is that? And is that only for people who are in religious life, or especially for those in cloister, or is this something that is open, you know, to laity, to those of us who are in the world, you know, trying to orchestrate our lives according to the will and pleasure of God?
1: Yeah, and you know, we know the Blessed Trinity, there's a communion of love among Father, Son, and Holy Spirit, and also a mutual indwelling.
2: Yes.
1: And God's plan for us in creating us is that we get in on that mutual indwelling with Father, Son, and Holy Spirit. And we do that through direct contact with the Lord Himself. But we also do that in communion with others.
2: Mm-hmm.
1: Love of God, love of neighbor, mm-hmm. right? We only have one heart to love with. And the love we show our neighbor is also the love that we open up and show the Lord. And so the communion of persons in our families, our communities, our churches that we live in, build on this communion of love of Father, Son, and Holy Spirit, and bring our hearts to an expansive place to grow in love of one another and of God.
2: I mentioned in the intro, you know, that we respond to God's divine, you know, invitation, right, into relationship with Him. And oftentimes, I think at the beginning of the spiritual life, you know, people, they're feeling a movement interiorly, right? There's something that's going on. They're noticing maybe that there's a thirst, a hunger for God, right? And these are the stirrings. This is, you know, this is the Holy Spirit kind of igniting within us, this fire of divine love. And yet we're trying to discern that, and we don't really know how to get started, right? You know, what is this that's happening? And is it God? Is it me? You know, am I making this up in my head? All of these questions about discerning what's happening.
1: Yeah, right. You spoke about the invitation of God, and indeed it is that. And Elizabeth will go even further and speak of it as an invasion of God into the soul. We have a God who's pressing in to bestow blessing on us. And so the spiritual life is a response to God's initial love, Him loving us first, Him taking the advance at us in this invasion of our souls. And yes, he does leave a mark on our souls. There is an experience of Him that He stirs up. And one of the benefits of reading the mystics like St. Elizabeth is it opens us up to that gentle touch of the Lord.
2: Mm-hmm.
1: You know, we use the word invasion there, but it is a very subtle, gentle. He comes stealthily, secretly, like a shy lover into our hearts. And Elizabeth helps us in that place of silence to open our hearts more to the advances of the Lord, that we can respond, you know, through our hunger, through our thirst for Him.
2: You know, I was an English teacher for a number of years, right? And so I sometimes go back to literature to try to exemplify an analogous kind of a thing. And I always think of Carl Sandburg's poem in reference to God. Are you familiar with it?
1: No, I'm not.
2: No, okay,
1: I'm
2: so
1: not,
2: sure. The first line of it is this: the fog rolls in on little cat feet. And I think, you know, a cat just kind of approaches very silently, right? And you're not aware of it until it's there, and the fog is kind of like that. It drifts in. And I think

0: that in a certain sense captures how it is with the movements of God in the soul. It's very silent, very quiet, maybe not, it's almost imperceptible until it isn't anymore.
1: Right. Yeah, that's right. And so that's why one of the first key steps in the spiritual life is making that space for the Lord, mm-hmm. making time for prayer on your schedule on a regular basis, and making time for that silence in your heart as well as you're reading the scriptures or praying the rosary, to make sure you're also building in these moments, these times of silence where we can really listen, where we can really open ourselves to God's movement in mm-hmm. our hearts.
0: Yeah. So let's talk a little bit about that too, because I'm thinking that, you know, oftentimes in the very initial stages, we're really not sure if it's God's voice or our voice, right? You mentioned scripture, and scripture is always a good place to begin with a prayer life, right? To go into scripture and really to practice Lectio Divina, you know, this silent listening. But what do we do in that silence? You know, we're productivity oriented in the United States, right? So it's like sitting in silence. I mean, what am I going to do? It's you know, what happens, right? Tell us.
1: Yeah, right. So hearing God's voice, it is primarily through the scriptures that this happens. St. Augustine makes the point in De Doctrina Christiana, what's the right interpretation of scripture? It's the one that helps you to grow in love of God and love of neighbor. Mm. And so this question, have I really heard God's voice? Okay, there can be particular situations where discerning and such, but there's a more fundamental listening to God, and it's listening to the voice of love.
0: Yeah.
1: Listening to his heartbeat of love and reading the scriptures and opening ourselves up to his love. That's the most primary thing anyways. And there's not like as much danger of deception there as far as trying to figure this out or that out and hearing God's voice. But to hear that gentle voice of the Good Shepherd, to know that he's beckoning your heart, and precisely the thirst that you mentioned, the desire that you mentioned, is precisely God speaking into your heart and drawing you to him. And so to, yeah, be aware of that desire, that yearning in our heart for God, and silence helps us to be more aware of that and to follow that draw, follow that draw deeper into our heart, where that spring of living water is flowing forth from the indwelling Trinity into our hearts, and to yield to that movement of God, to rest in his love. And before we know it, as we let ourselves be loved, we become beacons of that same divine love in our world today.
0: That is so beautiful. And so we look to this little saint, you know, and of course, she didn't live a long life, right? A very short life.
1: 26 years.
0: But she, you know, rose to the heights of mystical union with God. And so how was it for her in those initial days? Do you know that part of her biography?
1: Yes, certainly during her novitiate, she had some dark days. And there were times where she questioned her vocation, and she was concerned whether this really was God's call or if she was just inventing it herself. And she did experience a lot of dryness and aridity in prayer. And over time, she came to see that the call here was to stay faithful to prayer and to grow more in the theological virtues, faith, hope, and charity. And precisely in the dryness, we have less of our fillings to depend on. And we have to lean in on God more simply by faith, to know and believe in the love God has for us, to place our hope in him when it doesn't seem like anything's happening in our souls, to love him even when it doesn't seem like we're getting anything out of it. And so the very difficulties in prayer become the means of growing in faith, hope, and charity. And so Elizabeth's dark days, those early days and years in Carmel, led to a more deep faith, hope, and charity in her soul.
0: Yeah, and you know, and this is the interesting thing too, because I think that when, you know, a soul is setting out on this journey, you know, the Lord he's a divine lover, and he woos us, you know, just like a courter would woo his hope to be bride, right? So he gives us those consolations in prayer, but we don't stay there. He doesn't leave us there. He withdraws those, you know, because it's not the consolations that we're to love. We're to love the God, you know, who gives us those consolations, right? So oftentimes it's at that point, I think, that the soul, you know, person will begin to say, well, you know, that's that. You know, mm-hmm. there's really nothing to all this business after all. And they'll give up. But what you're saying mm-hmm. is precisely the opposite. No, no, this is the time to dig in. This is where the Lord is really plowing mm-hmm. that soil of the soul to plant the seed even deeper, right?
1: Exactly, exactly. You know, it's actually meant to be a door that opens into deeper prayer, a threshold we need to cross through the dryness to find a deeper contact with the Lord. Right? And then the Lord, He does speak to us through the scriptures. Things strike our hearts, and to receive that, this is the Lord coming to you with His love.
0: Yeah.
1: And among lovers, right, that call becomes more of a whisper, and there's a sharing of words from the heart and a mm-hmm. sharing of breath. Mm-hmm. The Holy Spirit we share with God the Father, and that Word who is the Son, and that back and forth. Mm-hmm. And that Word eventually draws us into this place of silence that is all Word.
0: Yeah.
1: That place of savoring God and His love and His presence and being drawn more deeply into it.
0: Yeah, yeah. Yeah, and for this little saint, this began to be demonstrated, the fruits of it became very obvious. And her love of God and God's love for her, which she felt so deeply and so profoundly, began to do great things in her. When we come back from our break, let's pick up with that.
1: Sounds good.
0: Okay. Friends, I want to send you right out to EWTN's Religious Catalog. 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You are going to fall in love with this little saint if you haven't already fallen in love with her. So I strongly urge you to get a copy of this book, EWTNRC.com. You will not be sorry. More to come on the other side of the break with our guest today, Father Ignatius John Schweitzer. Stay with us.

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Welcome back, friends. We're visiting with our guest today, Father Ignatius John Schweitzer, and he is the co-author of this wonderful book, Name for Glory, St. Elizabeth of the Trinity's Identity and Mission. He wrote this with Julie Ensler and Anthony Lillis, and I am encouraging you to get a copy of it out there at EWTN's religious catalog. It's EWTNRC.com. You know I like to call it the home of holy reminders in memory of our founder's mother, Angelica. This is an absolutely beautiful, beautiful book. I shared with Father and probably shared in the first part, I prayed my way through this book. It's just a remarkable book. Lots of notes in the margins as I went along, just really hearing the Lord

0: speak to me by way of it. So I really want to encourage you to get a copy of this book. I think it'll be revolutionary for you. I know that it has been for me. So that's EWTNRC.com. Again, simply remember, Named for Glory. You'll be able to access it that way. Order a copy for yourself. And if you have friends, order copies for them. What a beautiful, beautiful gift to give. And it's true, Father. It's a beautiful book. The three of you did a remarkable job. And I know that it came out of love. Love for the saint and a mutual concern for each other, right? Yeah. And 5 years of hard effort. So there's all of that to say. This is why it's such a good book. So thank you for it. But we were talking about the spiritual life, you know, and we were talking about the way in which God moves in the soul. And it's essential to know this if we're going to really do a deep dive into the spirituality of St. Elizabeth of the Trinity. And you were sharing with us prior to the break that she went through, you know, her times of dryness, right? Where she was even questioning her vocation and wondering, you know, what is in this for me, but so much was awaiting her. And what she did is she witnesses to us what we do in those moments. She persevered. Right? She persevered, and she dug into those three theological virtues of faith, hope, and love. And she counted on God and not on herself.
1: Yeah, and I do think a lot of times the Lord, He uses these questioning of vocations or difficulties in discerning what God is wanting from us. He uses that so we lean not so much on like a roadmap that we're waiting to receive from Him or to get it all exactly right? But He wants us to lean on Him, the Good Shepherd, to stay close to the Good Shepherd and His voice. And He'll get us where He wants us to go. You know, like that those little sheep that follow a shepherd, they're always like readjusting their course. and the Lord wants it to be like that for us. So we lean not on a roadmap, but on Him, Him. And so Elizabeth's difficulties and her struggles in discerning her vocation, I think, were meant precisely by the Lord to bring her into deeper intimacy with Him, to lean on Him and His heart.
0: Yeah, and we all have to learn how to do that. You know, and one of the things I want to mention, and I'd love you to, expound on it a little bit, is, you know, we tend to take the spiritual life and we tend to parse it out, you know. But the spiritual life is not a parsing out. It's not linear. You know, it's circular and it's kind of spiral, right? So we're always back to the beginning and starting again, but we're at a deeper place in the starting over. But there's always that process of the, you know, three, you know, stages of the spiritual life that, you know, spiritual masters give us, you know, purgative, illuminative, and unitive. But there's, you know, hills and valleys in between all of those things, and there's steps along the way. And she was beginning to realize that, but she was yielding to it. I want to talk about that, this idea of response. You know, how does the soul respond? You know, we think about verbal response. What is that interior movement of the soul towards a response to God?
1: Yeah, no, that's good. Elizabeth's like favorite image here is to be that lyre that's played by the Holy Spirit.
0: Yeah, it's so beautiful. It's so beautiful.
1: So strings of the heart so attuned to the Lord that the Holy Spirit can play His symphony of love on our hearts, and we're responsive to that. Now there's an external dimension to that in living out that life of love in our vocations, but there's also an internal, interior responsiveness to the Lord and His draw of love. And so with this theme of like thirst and desire, to note that that's God touching the soul. We know from the early church, the semi-Pelagian heresy, that we can't have a good holy desire in our hearts unless God's grace goes before us and implants that.
0: Wow. Okay.
1: We can't have a longing, a thirst, a desire for God unless God places that. And so when we do find ourselves with a thirst for God, we know that God has come to us, that He's present, even in the pain, even in the darkness, even in the sometimes arid places of prayer. That longing for God, God Himself has placed there. It's a place of intimacy there. And so the interior responsiveness is sort of yielding to that draw. There is, St. Augustine has this beautiful image using Psalm 42 about hearing the songs from the temple as we ascend the mountain to the temple. And he says, within the soul, there's a heavenly symphony. There's a silent music in the soul that's beckoning us. And so that longing for God that we find in our souls, it's also a beckoning to a deeper place of contact with the Lord in the temple and the depths of the temple of our soul. And that heavenly music draws us to that place of deeper encounter. Even as it's shrouded in a cloud, a luminous darkness, even

0: Even as it's a mysterious place, as you're drawn there through desire to yield there, to go there, to rest in Him in that place of silence, that attentiveness to Him, then our hearts can be like that lyre that the Holy Spirit plays.
1: You know, I'm thinking of another analogy here, and it is, you know, there's that adage that we repeat frequently, that absence makes the heart grow fonder. So when a loved one is not nearby, you know, our hunger for that loved one, our desire for that loved one increases and grows, and it's kind of like that. So when God retreats, He's not retreating because He's leaving us alone. No, He's retreating because He's firing our hearts up for a deeper love for Him, right? Which He thoroughly intends to satisfy, just not today. you know, it's got to grow even more intense, you know, before He meets us in that place. But that's the coming together of the divine lover. And Elizabeth of the Trinity, and you all describe it. I don't know which one of you describe, you all talk about it, I think, in different places, but that idea of her soul being this lyre, that the maestro, and she calls God her maestro, and refers to Him that way in her letters, which I find absolutely charming, you know, just charming. It gives us an insight, really, into her culture and into the way that she's raised, you know, but it's very revelatory of her, isn't it?
0: Yeah, she herself was a great musician, a pianist, and so we see these musical themes scattered throughout her writings.
1: And
0: the symphony of heaven, the silent music that in fact all of creation plays in God's divine providence, everything that unfolds in our lives is part of the symphony of love. And we need these deep eyes of faith, this deep heart of hope, this deep sensitivity of love to see it as God's music, to hear it as God's music, to respond to it, even in the mystery.
1: And even in the pain, you know, and she in her later years suffers deeply, her later years being so young, but she suffers from Addison's disease. We'll talk about that later. But even in those moments when she's, and she's like little Therese in this, even in those moments when they're racked with terrible pain and agony, this is not a dampering of the love. You know, this is just a filling of the love, you know. It's beautiful. Now, I want to ask you this question. It's very personal. May I ask you a personal question? Okay. I'm going to ask it anyway. So, you know, when you discovered Elizabeth of the Trinity, right? Yeah. How did her life begin to, you know, play the harp of your own being?
0: That's a good question. So I think first it was St. Therese and reading the story of a soul shortly after my sort of reversion to the faith and making it my own. I can still remember late into the night in the Adoration Chapel reading Story of a Soul. And I think after Story of a Soul, somehow I discovered Elizabeth of the Trinity. And then so I started to read her. And what really stood out for me was this deep emphasis on faith.
1: Yeah.
0: And that it's not so much about consolation or feelings, but faith, hope, and charity is really where the deepest contact with the Lord is.
1: Yeah.
0: And so then that doesn't depend on our mood. It doesn't, I can only pray in the chapel. I can only pray when things are just right interiorly. No, with the theological virtues, faith, hope, and charity, whatever we're experiencing or not experiencing, we can always make an act of faith. We can always make a gentle act of hope and love. And that's where we lean in on to go deeper with the Lord. And so Elizabeth really opened that up for me.
1: How beautiful is that? And what a beautiful way to end our program today. And so, friends, I want you to think about that. You know, I want you to think about those three theological virtues. You have them by way of your baptism. What does God want you to do with them? And how does He want you to enter into them? And how does He want you to cling to them? And how does He want you to move through them and by way of them? All of that for you to pray about tonight. But I do want to send you out to EWTN's Religious Catalog. This wonderful book is waiting for you there, Named for Glory. Get a copy for yourself and everybody you love. That's EWTNRC.com. We're going to be back again with you tomorrow. So we look forward to seeing you then. God bless. Bye-bye.

0: Are you ready to march?
1: You made man in your image, in your likeness. You formed me in my inward being.
2: While some are throwing elbows to climb the political ladder, we are standing for the child in the womb who has no legal protection in Canada.
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5: So let's ignore the noise. 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

0: Welcome to Cross Training, a television series in which we look at working out the whole person, mind, body, and spirit. And this week, we're going to be addressing the topic of family health. How can we work out the whole person in the midst of family living? And also, how can we involve the family in some of these activities?
1: This is a really special week for me. My children, Carson and Georgia, are joining me in the kitchen. We're going to prepare a recipe that they picked out of a book and did some grocery shopping for and prepared at home. And it's called East Indian chickpeas. So we're going to do that in the kitchen. I'm also going to be talking about the rosary. And in my family, the rosary has been passed down from my great-grandparents to my grandparents to my parents to me, and now I'm passing it on to my children. And it's played a special role in our family. So I'm going to chat about that.
2: And I'm going to be discussing some of the pitfalls that we may encounter when we decide to live a healthy lifestyle, but others around us and in our household and our family don't have those same goals and motivations that we have. I'm also going to be reviewing a great book about raising children, appropriate discipline, how to listen attentively. Really great information to have. As a father, I can say it benefited me hugely.
3: And Father and I are going to be exploring some ways we can model within the family and modeling ways that we interact with each other using our faith, some fun, and ways to be more healthy as a unit.
0: So grab your family and come and join us.
4: What are some healthy choices and activities for families?
5: Well, we do share quite a few meals together and try to keep it healthy. We also attend Mass regularly. And we pray together. Yeah, we talk to God together.
6: Well, we have a family membership to a gym. So we all have different interests. So my son likes to do some things and I like to do other things. My daughter's a swimmer, so that way we get to all do what we enjoy. And you know, all three of us enjoy the outdoors. So we walk and hike, those things.
7: I think the biggest thing is just making a point of it and putting it in your schedule. And so like we'll actually like have a calendar where we have time slotted where we'll spend this time in prayer, or we'll go outside at this time of day and eat together.
2: If I took you to the forest and blindfolded you and asked you to find a path through, you might find it difficult. There's lots of trees to get in your way, rocks to trip over, brambles to get stuck in, lots of things that can trip you up and challenges that you have to overcome. Well, in the same way, when we try to lead a healthy lifestyle through exercise and diet and prayer and right living, we can come up on some challenges

0: and things that might get in our way or things that we might get stuck in. I've learned that some people can have problems in their family. If you're trying to live an active lifestyle, you might have a spouse who doesn't want to do the same, and that could cause some tensions in your marriage. You might have some challenges with your children or other family members. Perhaps you're trying to maintain a healthy diet and eat right, take care of your body, but other people around you aren't doing that. They're eating cupcakes and brownies and all the things that we know we shouldn't eat. It becomes a challenge. They're real and they're there. And how we deal with them says a lot about who we are as a person and our relationship with God. We have to approach the people in our lives with love and caring and compassion while still being true to ourselves. The path has lots of challenges and obstacles along it, but if we remove the blindfolds, we can always find the right way through.
1: So I'm really excited about the show this week because it's about family health. And I thought, oh, what better way to talk about nutrition and the family than to bring some very special people along here with me. So I'm really excited to introduce you to my son, Carson.
2: Hello.
1: And my daughter, Georgia.
3: Hi.
1: So they're going to help me with a wonderful East Indian curry chickpea recipe this week. And so we're going to get started. But before we do, guys, what's the first thing we do before we start work in the kitchen?
2: Wash our hands.
1: Wash our hands. Have we done it?
3: Yep.
1: Yeah, we have. We're ready to go. So, Carson, I'm going to get you to chop up some pepper, some chili pepper for me, please. So we're going to start with some olive oil and some onions. George, if you wouldn't mind putting those in, and then you can give them a stir. We're also going to add some garlic. That's great. And some ginger. Oh, that's wonderful. There we go. So, Carson, if you could just chop those up a little bit smaller, buddy, be great. It's really important that when I'm not around that you guys also learn how to cook for yourselves, right? And cook in a healthy way. So it's important that we take care of the bodies that God gave us. And you guys are on a long journey through life, so I want you guys to start out healthy and keep learn some really healthy habits and keep on going. And that is one of the reasons why dietitians are starting to focus on getting families back into the kitchen, kind of taking control of their health. And it starts with food planning and preparation. So here we are. So that's great, Carson. And we're just going to let this saute a bit until the onions brown up and the flavor from the ginger and the garlic kind of go through the onions. So we'll let it fry up a bit. So we're going to add the curry powder, and this is my favorite part because this aroma just goes right through the whole kitchen, doesn't it? So yeah. Carson, did you want to add the curry in there? And Georgia, you can stir.
3: Sure.
1: There we go. There's very little fat in this recipe, and it's the spices and herbs that are going to bring out a lot of the flavor. So we're going to just let that saute for another minute or so, and again, let the curry kind of permeate through the onions. Mmm, smells good, smells good. Georgia, I'm going to give you the water
3: Okay.
1: and the chickpeas. So just add it in there.

0: So do you guys remember the first time you made this recipe?
1: Yeah.
2: Yeah.
0: Remember? So what did you do? What was one of the first things that you did?
2: We looked at all the ingredients.
0: Yeah.
2: And then we went shopping.
0: Yeah, you made a list and we went shopping. Then what? What happened?
2: Then we went home and cooked it.
0: Yeah. And was it hard?
2: A little bit.
0: A little bit. But now this time, was it so hard?
2: No.
0: No. It was easier. The more you do it, the easier it gets. Do you want to put the peppers in there, Carson? And these tomatoes are salt-free tomatoes. So if you're going to buy canned tomatoes, look for salt-free tomatoes. And no need to drain them. Just add them right in. There we go. So we're going to stir that up. Oh, you smell that?
1: Mm-hmm.
0: Oh, yep. It smells good. So this then has to just simmer for about 5 to 10 minutes until it thickens up. And then we're going to serve it with a nice blend of red, wild, and brown rice with quinoa and some veggies. And Carson, did you want to grab our final product? So here it is. So this is the East Indian chickpea, curry chickpea recipe with the wild brown

0: red rice and quinoa and some veggies. So it's really important to get the family into the kitchen cooking, setting up those really healthy eating habits, which really start with food preparation. And when we're in the kitchen, do we always talk nutrition though, you guys? Is that the only thing we talk about? No, we talk about lots of other things like what's happened at school and how your day went, right?
1: Yeah.
0: So it's a really great opportunity. So get the family back into the kitchen, get around the dinner table, having dinner together and have some conversation. It's really important and it'll set them up for some healthy habits throughout their lifetime. This recipe, as with all of my recipes, will be on our website, so feel free to check that out and enjoy. So from our kitchen to yours and from my family to yours, God bless. Bye.
2: Bye.
1: Bye.
0: Thanks, guys.

0: I'm joined in the studio with Corey Robinson. I want to speak today about values, because values are very, very important. And especially in families, I think parents certainly have to communicate. They have to speak values into their children. But if it's not lived at the same time, children are very, very good at picking that up. So it's not a case of either or. It's definitely both and. But if you're not living it, the words aren't going to do it.
1: My father always used to say the best parent was the one that was present. So to be there, not only in any action that he would like to be involved with me, he'd actually do things with me and be present in that, in the physical form as well.
0: You know, in organizations and businesses and workplaces and even in churches, we talk a lot today about our values, and we can have lists of values. This is what we value. But the irony is that what we truly value is seen not in what we say we value, it's seen by what we do, by looking at our actions, how we spend our time. Mm-hmm. And so it is in our families.
1: I always have fond memories of my father would take us outside, and wouldn't be just the guy to say, hey, go outside and play. Mm. Right, would come out with us and go on bike rides and just be in the moment with us at all times. And that's transferred in my life as a coach, where I brought that same level of energy when I would direct my athletes to do the proper techniques and different things within the fitness realm, but also be there and do it with them and show them and guide them as a leader would do.
0: It's really the balance between what's normal and not normal. I mean, if something is just absolutely normal, you don't trumpet it. There's no fanfare around doing it, whether that's, you know, proper nutrition or exercise or praying as a family. You don't say, oh, now we're going to stop and pray. You just pray.
1: Right.
0: And if it's normal, it's normal. It's what you value. I can't help but think, you know, back to the mystery of Nazareth and the focus that our Catholic tradition has put on the Holy Family in that time, those hidden years in Nazareth, that Jesus himself was part of a family. Mm-hmm. And I know he followed Saint Joseph into the family business. He was impacted by modeling as well. And of course, it's a mystery because we're dealing here with Jesus, fully human and fully divine. And yet, we know from Scripture, from the Gospel of Luke, that we're told that Jesus grew in wisdom before God and before man. And that's a real mystery because we know that Jesus, being fully human, fully divine, that he had a divine intellect. Mm-hmm. And a divine will, and a human intellect and a human will, which are unmixed, the church actually teaches us. So that Jesus, in his human intellect, he grew in knowledge, as mysterious as that is. And so that he learned. And he learned, I'm sure, from having every dimension of his life modeled by St. Joseph and Mary.
1: Mm-hmm. Joseph and Mary, like, what a task, you know, to have to model to God.
0: I always kind of feel bad for Joseph, you know, like, it must have kind of always been his fault. You know? Like, he was just a saint, you know, he wasn't sinless or son of God, you know.
1: But he did it in a physical way. He was there and he was present for Jesus. Even when Jesus, at 12 years old, went into the temple. Mm-hmm. And you can just imagine that, you know, his dad would want to be there and wonder what he's doing, you know, and to be there and cared for him and wanted to be present at all moments for him.
0: And so the importance of modeling is so key. I can't help but think of my own father, you know. I remember one time as a young kid, bursting into his bedroom in the middle of the afternoon, and my father was on his knees praying. And I've never forgotten that. He used to always tell us before we went to bed, remember to say your

0: prayers. But to see him on his knees praying, it made a big impact. And the other thing with my dad is that we never missed Sunday Mass growing up. And there was this one time we were on holidays. And you know when you go on vacation, sometimes you lose a sense of which day is which. And I've never forgotten this moment. We were walking along a duck pond. And I'll never forget the moment my father froze in his tracks. And he literally went like this. He said, "Oh my goodness," he said, "it's Sunday and we didn't go to Mass." I've never forgotten it. And I think that made a huge impression on me, just again, from a young age, being reminded about the importance and the centrality of getting to church. Like it's at the heart of our identity as Catholics.
1: You obviously remember that moment and how your dad may have felt in that moment. And that's stuff that sticks with you, you know? And that modeling right there, just in how he may have felt at that time, is the things that stick with you.
0: It was really driven home, not just by words,
1: right. But
0: by his example. And that's the key thing about modeling. It's not in what you say, it's in what you do.

Amen. So today I get to talk about family prayer and the importance of family prayer. Now, other than the family of the communion of saints who are here with me as I pray, there's no obvious family members of mine here. So how can I speak to family faith and prayer when I'm by myself? Well, I'm praying the rosary. And the rosary in my family has been passed down from generation to generation to generation. It's a beautiful prayer that my grandparents learned from their parents and subsequently passed down to my father. My parents taught us as children, and now my children know the rosary as well. A very powerful example of this prayer was when my grandmother was recently sick. She was lying in bed and we gathered as a family around her. I can see my brothers, very big men, their wives, my nieces, my nephews, and my children and my parents sitting around her bed and saying the rosary. It was awesome. It gave me goosebumps, actually. It gave us a sense of clarity and a sense of unity in a time that was very emotionally difficult for all of us. My grandmother did pass away. We had another prayer opportunity, and we said the rosary again. And this time, the group was expanded to include cousins as well, aunts and uncles. And there we were again, something that she had started, and here we were in a room full praying this prayer. It was beautiful. There is strength in prayer. We all need a healthy prayer life. And as a family, we go through ups and downs, no matter who we are. So it's important that you take the time to sit in a very quiet area and open your hearts to God. Pray as a family. Thank God for all the blessings that you have as a family. With my children, I taught them really young their nighttime prayers and their grace before meals. And it's been funny in our house because my daughter, when she learned to say, "Bless us, O Lord, and these thy gifts," which we are about to receive, she would say, "Bless us, O Lord, and pizza gifts," or "Peas thy gifts," which, you know, as a dietitian made me proud, but yet not quite the right words. And it was kind of funny. But now we're saying the prayers together in unity, and we're able to talk about them. So we have conversations as to what does this mean? And why do we say this? And why do we pray to God? It gives us an opportunity to talk about being open, about things that are on our hearts. We talk about our Catholic faith in context of things that are happening around them and around us. And for families who don't have children, it's equally as important to have a healthy prayer life with your spouse, with your brothers or sisters as well. Again, it provides that unity, clarity, hope, and support, and that peace in times that we need it. Family prayer is extremely important. You know, we buy our families so many different things, electronics, games, books. But I ask you, is there anything more than passing along the gift of prayer? After all, it is the gift that keeps on giving.

I recently finished reading this great little book called Raising Good Kids by Dr. Ray Guarendi. It's very quick, very concise, very easy read. It's just a little over 60 pages and about the size of a pamphlet. So you can get through it pretty quickly, maybe a couple hours, but it's jam-packed with great information. He has five quick chapters that are really concise. The first chapter is on quantity time versus quality time. How important it is just to be in the same room with your children, whether you're reading the newspaper and not really interacting with them, just being a presence in their life and making that a priority. The second chapter, he talks about listening to your children and your children listening to you, how to have good, fulfilling conversations. The next chapter, he talks about discipline and how discipline is really an action of love. He talks about appropriate disciplines, times to discipline, and how to really do it as effectively as possible. The next chapter, he talks about respect, a big challenge for all parents to instill in their children, but really how to respect others, how to respect their children, and how we can encourage them to respect their teachers and their coaches and other authority figures in their life as well. The final chapter, he discusses morals, how we can instill good morals in our children, and how we can represent the morals that we want our children to also have when they grow into adults. So it's really a great, quick, easy read that hits on all the topics that parents need to know. What he really does in this book is he blends all of our modern techniques of parenting and tempers it with the traditional ways of parenting that really worked, the things that were really strong. So I highly recommend this book for all parents out there.

0: Welcome back to the Cross Training Studios. I have to say that I thought that Carson and Georgia really outdid themselves with that tasty-looking dish.
1: I know, I'm so proud of them. They just rose to the occasion and did a great job. And they do that at home. They do cook at home.
0: And I understand that our extended cross-training family did get to taste that tasty dish.
1: They did, and we got the thumbs up.
0: Excellent.
1: Yes,
0: excellent.
1: Yes. So it's a keeper. It's great to be in the kitchen with the kids. And as I was saying, we have lots of different conversations when we're just in there preparing food. We could talk, you know, about a whole bunch of different topics. And I recommend it for any family to really take the time to do that. You're not only teaching them cooking skills, which is important for their health and as they get older for their families, but it's a bonding time. Mm-hmm. And it's really important in this busy day and age.
2: Yeah. You know, in my household, I have young children. They're toddlers. And so they're not really into the exercising, playing sports era right now. But, you know, it is interesting that my wife and I do model to them the behavior that we hope to see when they're older. Mm-hmm. They do see us exercising at home, and we have exercise equipment around the house. So hopefully that translates in the future into forming good habits. And eventually I'll be able to take them along with me to the gyms and sporting events and really enjoy that as a family.
3: Basically what you're saying is it's just excellent modeling in your household, and that modeling is so important. I have fond memories of my own father, who used to love to play baseball and played at a high level of baseball at the AAA level. And I just remember going to his baseball games, and he wouldn't use his teammates to warm up. He would bring me in there and warm up with throwing the ball for the first 15 minutes before he started his games. And I always had fond memories of that modeling and that interaction with my dad. And it just was such a great thing for me. And I've kept that with me throughout my life when I work with youth.
0: I think the key thing is that no matter which dimension of health we're speaking of, that it's got to simply be a natural thing. You know, like even in the area of faith, you know, I sometimes think that learning the language of faith should be as natural as how a child picks up any other language. Kids just pick up the language because they hear it. It's all around them. And so it is in the language of faith. It's just a really natural thing to speak about God. I mean, we don't say at the dinner table, now kids, we're going to talk about God. You know, we just talk about God. We talk about prayer. We experience prayer. And the things that are most natural are the things that we assume and take on.
1: And when I think about my childhood and the faith that my parents have and had, you know, I have very fond memories, and I can still see us. We lived in a rural community. It was a small church, and it was a very close-knit family within that church. And here we are

0: seven kids and mom and dad, front row. Great memories, you know, prayers at night, the rosary, like it's just beautiful memories. And some of us have gotten away, but we've come back, and it's wonderful.
1: I think an important thing to remember as well when we speak about family in the Christian tradition, that certainly Jesus himself and in his teachings told us that our primary identity goes beyond the bonds of blood through the bonds of faith, through the bonds of the waters of baptism. We actually are brothers and sisters to one another. And so especially in the area of spirituality and in our spiritual lives, we see that the real context for living out the spiritual life is within that broader family. Although I couldn't help but think that it does perhaps apply to nutrition as well, because certainly there's a lot of potluck suppers in my church.
0: I read an article
1: a few months ago in the newspaper that actually said that churchgoers gain a certain amount of weight each year because of all of these events. But there is that broader context of the family of the church that we should always keep in mind. Mm-hmm. Next week, we're going to be talking about cardio. We're going to get to the heart of the matter. And I'm sure as I've said that, you can think of all kinds of applications in the life of prayer, in nutrition, and of course, exercise. It's going to be an exciting and an informative week. God bless you, and we hope you are there to share it with us.

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12: Family, a prayer that we pray together is a powerful prayer. So please pray together with me our EWTN family prayer. Today we pray for the Pope. Lord Jesus Christ, Son of God and Son of Mary, we praise you. Before ascending into heaven, you, the Good Shepherd, entrusted the care of your sheep to Peter to tend and feed them. Send the Holy Spirit to our Holy Father, the Pope. Enlighten his mind, inflame his heart, and strengthen his will, so that he may fulfill your holy will toward us. Console him in his trials, assist him in his labors, and make him a saint. Amen.
0: Behold the Lamb of God, who takes away the sins of the world. Take this, all of you, and eat of it, for this is my body, which will be given up for you. Take this, all of you, and drink from it, for this is the chalice of my blood,

0: In the name of the Father, and of the Son, and of the Holy Spirit.
1: Amen.
0: The Lord be with you.
1: And with your spirit.
0: Brethren, let us acknowledge our sins, and so prepare ourselves to celebrate the sacred mysteries. I confess to Almighty God and to you, my brothers and sisters, that I have greatly sinned in my thoughts and in my words, in what I have done and in what I have failed to do, through my most grievous fault. Therefore, I ask Blessed Mary, Ever-Virgin, all the angels and saints, and you, my brothers and sisters, to pray for me to the Lord our God. May Almighty God have mercy on us, forgive us our sins, and bring us to heaven.

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Lord God, you led St. Ignatius along the way of humility, innocence, and fraternal charity to the heights of sanctity. Help us to imitate his virtues and to practice charity on earth in word and deed. We ask this through our Lord Jesus Christ, your Son, who lives and reigns with you in the Holy Spirit, God.

0: apostles. We set sail from Troas, making a straight run for Samothrace, and on the next day to Neapolis, and from there to Philippi, a leading city in that district of Macedonia and a Roman colony. We spent some time in that city. On the Sabbath, we went outside the city gate along the river, where we thought there would be a place of prayer. We sat and spoke with the women who had gathered there. One of them, a woman named Lydia, a dealer in purple cloth from the city of Thyatira, a worshiper of God, listened, and the Lord opened her heart to pay attention to what Paul was saying. After she and her household had been baptized, she offered us an invitation. If you consider me a believer in the Lord, come and stay at my home. And she prevailed on us. The word of the Lord.
1: Thanks be to God.
0: The Lord takes delight in his people.
1: The Lord takes delight in his people.
0: Sing to the Lord a new song of praise in the assembly of the faithful. Let Israel be glad in their Maker. Let the children of Zion rejoice in their King. Let them praise his name in the festive dance. Let them sing praise to him with timbrel and harp. For the Lord loves his people, and he adorns the lowly with victory. Let the faithful exult in glory. Let them sing for joy upon their couches. Let the high praises of God be on their throats. This is the glory of all his faithful. Alleluia.
1: The Lord.

0: Dominus vobiscum.
1: Et cum spiritu tuo.
0: Lectio Sancti Evangelii secundum Ioannem.
1: Gloria tibi, Domine.
0: Jesus said to his disciples, "When the Advocate comes, whom I will send you from the Father, the Spirit of truth who proceeds from the Father, he will testify to me. And you also testify, because you have been with me from the beginning. I have told you this so that you may not fall away. They will expel you from the synagogues. In fact, the hour is coming when everyone who kills you will think he is offering worship to God. They will do this because they have not known either the Father or me. I have told you this so that when their hour comes, you may remember that I told you.

In our reading today from the Acts of the Apostles, we hear of the Lord opening the mind and heart of Lydia to pay attention to St. Paul's preaching. She was given the grace to understand the words of Paul, and her conversion is attributed to the fact that the Lord opened her heart. As St. John Chrysostom would comment, God opens the hearts that are willing. And the opening was God's work. The attending was hers.

that's Lydia's, so that it was both God's doing and man's. This reminds us that faith is a gift. It's a complete gift from the Lord. We cannot give ourselves supernatural faith. Grace precedes faith. The Holy Spirit prepares the mind and heart with the grace needed to embrace the message. And if the heart is open to receive the grace, God infuses this supernatural virtue of faith into the soul. And faith is that virtue by which we firmly believe all the truths which God has revealed to us and which he teaches through the unchanging magisterium of the church, because he is truth itself. So again, we see the work of God and his use of St. Paul as an instrument in the conversion of Lydia. Paul simply preached Christ and Christ crucified, right? And the Lord did the work as St. Paul was preaching those words to enlighten Lydia's mind and moving her heart. And for her part, she had to cooperate. She freely accepted, embraced the truths that she was taught with conviction. To remind it again, our faith is a gift. And we don't just want faith, we want a living faith. One that's accompanied by observing and keeping the commandments. And the living faith is one that works by charity, by our love of God above all things and our love of neighbor as ourselves. And we want to hang on to and preserve this treasured gift of faith because it can be lost. St. Paul told Timothy to wage the good warfare, holding faith in a good conscience, because by rejecting conscience, certain persons have made shipwreck of their faith. So faith can be lost by the grave sin of unbelief. How can we preserve the supernatural virtue of faith, which is the seed of our salvation? We preserve it by being faithful to God's grace each day and by being faithful to prayer each day. We preserve it by combating our intellectual pride and selfishness and sin, and by fighting the good fight and rejecting those things that are a danger to our faith. And we preserve faith by regular study of our Catholic faith and doctrine that it's been preserved and handed on from the beginning of the church. And in the gospel today, our Lord is letting his apostles know that when he would enter into his Father's glory, that is after his ascension, he would not leave them alone and helpless. He would send the advocate, the Holy Spirit, the consoler. Holy Spirit would reveal, confirm, and further the works of Christ. Additionally, our Lord said to the apostles, "You also testify because you have been with me from the beginning." So the Holy Spirit, particularly at Pentecost, enlightened the minds and inflamed the hearts of the apostles, reminding them what Christ had taught them and teaching them all truth, right, that they might understand it and better be able to hand it on to others. The Holy Spirit also changed them. He gave them a spirit of fortitude and zeal to not fear persecution and martyrdom for preaching the gospel. This is our calling as well. To bear testimony to Christ with the help of the Holy Spirit. And we do this by striving to do all for the glory of God, striving to make Christ known, loved, and served. And this is witnessed by our words, by our actions, by our prayers, and by our example. One final point is that our Lord prophesies and he tells the apostles today, during the Last Supper, about their future persecution and their martyrdoms for being faithful. He told them this so that they may remember that he told them. That when the time comes, they won't be shocked. It was expected, right? They were prepared for this. It didn't catch them off guard. Remember, he had just told them prior to this, "If the world hates you, know that it hated me before it hated you. And if they persecuted me, they will persecute you." So even though it was not comfortable to hear these words, it would strengthen them later on when the trials would come, since they could say, "The Lord told us this would happen, and he promised still to be with us to the end." If we have a mindset that everything is supposed to be comfortable and perfect in this life, then we're setting ourselves up for frustration, we're setting ourselves up for anxiety and fear. But knowing that life is difficult and that the Lord told us that to follow him, we have to deny ourselves. We have to take up our cross every day. This helps us to be prepared when the trials do come. And we can be strengthened by the reminder from the book of Sirach, chapter 2, verse 1, which says that if you come

forward to serve the Lord, prepare yourself for temptation or trials. And St. Paul would remind us in the Acts of the Apostles that it is through many tribulations that we must enter the kingdom of God. We just had this reading a week ago from today, last Monday. It's our faith and our love for God that strengthens us to meet these challenges and crosses that come in our lives and also increases our desire for heaven. So we pray today for an increase of faith, and we ask the Holy Spirit, who opened the mind and heart of Lydia and emboldened the apostles to bear testimony to Jesus, to likewise open our minds and our hearts to be more receptive to grace and to help us make the Lord better known and loved throughout the world. We also celebrate today a Capuchin Franciscan, St. Ignatius of Lacony. He was born at the beginning of the 18th century on the island of Sardinia in Italy. And during a serious illness as a young man, he felt prompted to make a vow to God that if he survived, if he recovered, he would serve God and consecrate himself to him in the religious life. He did recover, but he put off his conversion. He put off entering religious life. One account of his life noted that his father was unwilling to part with him, saying, "We did not promise to do anything in a hurry. And today or tomorrow, this year or later on, it all comes to the same thing." But the point being, whether it was from influence of his father, he did not act on that inspiration to pursue religious life at first. Later on, he was in another dangerous and life-threatening situation when he lost control of his horse and he thought he was going to die. Again, he called out, felt prompted to ask St. Francis to help him, and he also was saved in that moment. And this was an added motivation, and he did pursue religious life after that. At first, there was some hesitation because his health wasn't great, but then through persistence, he was accepted into the Capuchins. And the assignment that he's most known for throughout his life, and particularly the last 40 years of his life as a friar, as a Capuchin lay brother, was to be the quester, to be the one who went out and begged for alms for his community. It was no easy task, as one in his position was likely to be rejected, to have the door slammed in his face, to be mocked and insulted. He was not only able to carry out this humble task for his community, but it also became an apostolate for him. He wasn't just simply asking for charitable, for food and for to sustain the community. It turned out because he was truly a humble and holy friar, people were flocking to him. They're asking him, they're bringing their problems to him. They saw he had wisdom. His mind and heart were enlightened by God. So they came to him for counsel and they brought to him their troubles. He also comforted the sick. He taught children and the uneducated about the faith, and he urged sinners to convert and repent, to do penance. And in the official summary of his virtues, which was compiled as part of the canonization process, it was noted by witnesses that he often talked about the great love we should have for Jesus in the Blessed Sacrament. And this description of Ignatius was also given. He taught little children the catechism, and he asked them to pray for the exaltation of the church and the spread of the Christian faith. Whenever he stayed at homes in the course of his questing, he spoke of the mysteries of the faith, the passion and death of our Lord Jesus Christ, and the incarnation. He frequently expressed an intense desire to see the whole world become Catholic. When he was insulted, he was glad that at least somebody knew him for what he was. At long last, he would say, "One person knows me and calls me what I really am." And when others applauded in response to the miracles that were worked through his prayers, he said, "Be quiet. This is the Lord's work." Another friar during the beatification process of Brother Ignatius noted that it seemed like Ignatius had become the general medical practitioner of the area because all the sick were coming to him. Brother Ignatius would protest, "I'm not a doctor, what can I do?" He then simply encouraged the person to pray, to trust in God. And he was known for saying, "If it be God's will, may you be healed." That's simple. And many were healed. The official summary of his virtues lists 121 pages of miracles attributed to him during his lifetime and 86 miracles attributed to him after his death.
And when Pope Pius XII canonized him,

him in 1951, he called him a hero of sanctity and said that for Ignatius, even the most painful corporal sufferings were light and sweet, all because he accepted whatever happened to him, whether agreeable or disagreeable, with complete resignation. He relied entirely on the will of God. That was the source of his strength. Right? It makes one think of St. Paul saying, I've learned to be content in all circumstances. Right? He saw his strength was found in the Lord. He saw it as God's will. And as is common with the saints, Ignatius strove to keep his eyes on Christ and on eternity. And during those moments in his early years when he thought of death, and he thought that death seemed a real possibility, at least those two occasions, he was reminded of what was most important, right? To live for God and his glory. His immediate thought was, Lord, if I survive this, I will live completely for you alone. So we're also encouraged to reflect on the end of our earthly lives. I'll just conclude with a couple of points from The Imitation of Christ by Thomas A. Kempis on some thoughts about how death can help us to live a more fruitful life, right? Just the reflection to meditate upon our death. He says, if you are not prepared today, how shall you be tomorrow? In addition, he exhorts us to live virtuously now, today, so that at the hour of our death, we might rejoice rather than fear as we prepare to see the Lord. Finally, he encourages us to become friends of the saints, as we can gain much, not only from imitating their virtue, but also by their prayers. And as we prayed in the collect at the beginning of Mass today, Lord God, you led St. Ignatius along the way of humility, innocence, and fraternal charity to the heights of sanctity. Help us to imitate his virtues and to practice charity on earth in word and in deed.

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1: That the faithful may find in our Holy Father, as his fellow bishops, true representatives of Christ on earth, we pray to the Lord. That the leaders of nations may rule their people in justice and equity, with concern for the poor, the marginalized, and the homeless. We pray to the Lord. That the Lord may continue to bless the work of EWTN, so that it may communicate to every man the love of Christ Jesus. We pray to the Lord. For those who have died, that Jesus, who laid down his life for the flock, may bring them home to the Father's house. We pray to the Lord.
0: In your love, Lord, answer our humble prayer. Give us the grace to see what we have to do and the strength to do it. We make our prayer through Christ our Lord. Amen.

Pray, brethren, that my sacrifice and yours may be acceptable to God, the Almighty Father. Lord, we place on your altar the gifts of our poverty and memory of Saint Ignatius. By your power, may they pass over into the mystery of our salvation.

It is truly right and just, our duty and our salvation, always and everywhere to give you thanks. Lord, Holy Father, Almighty and Eternal God, for in the saints who consecrated themselves to Christ for the sake of the kingdom of heaven, it is right to celebrate the wonders of your providence, by which you call human nature back to its original holiness and bring it to experience on this earth the gifts you promise in the new world to come.

To you, therefore, most merciful Father, we make humble prayer and petition through Jesus Christ, your Son, our Lord, that you accept and bless these gifts, these offerings, these holy and unblemished sacrifices, which we offer you firstly for your holy Catholic Church. Be pleased to grant your peace, to guard, unite, and govern her throughout the whole world. Together with your servant Leo, our Pope, and Stephen, our Bishop, and all those who, holding to the truth, hand on the Catholic and Apostolic faith. Remember, Lord, your servants.

and all gathered here whose faith and devotion are known to you. For them we offer you this sacrifice of praise, or they offer it for themselves and all who are dear to them, for the redemption of their souls and hope of health and well-being, and paying their homage to you, the eternal God, living and true. In communion with those whose memory we venerate, especially the glorious ever-Virgin Mary, Mother of our God and Lord Jesus Christ, and Blessed Joseph, her spouse, your blessed apostles and martyrs, Peter and Paul, Andrew, James, John, Thomas, James, Philip, Bartholomew, Matthew, Simon, and Jude, Linus, Cletus, Clement, Sixtus, Cornelius, Cyprian, Lawrence, Chrysogonus, John and Paul, Cosmas and Damian, and all your saints. We ask that through their merits and prayers in all things, we may be defended by your protecting help. Therefore, Lord, we pray graciously accept this oblation of our service, that of your whole family. Order our days in your peace, and command that we be delivered from eternal damnation and counted among the flock of those you have chosen. Be pleased, O God, we pray, to bless, acknowledge, and approve this offering in every respect. Make it spiritual and acceptable, so that it may become for us the body and blood of your most beloved Son, our Lord Jesus Christ. On the day before he was to suffer, he took bread in his holy and venerable hands, and with eyes raised to heaven to you, O God, his almighty Father. Giving you thanks, he said the blessing, broke the bread, and gave it to his disciples, saying, "Take this, all of you, and eat of it, for this is my body, which will be given up for you."

In a similar way, when supper was ended, he took this precious chalice in his holy and venerable hands, and once more giving you thanks, he said the blessing, and gave the chalice to his disciples, saying, "Take this, all of you, and drink from it, for this is the chalice of my blood, the blood of the new and eternal covenant, which will be poured out for you and for many for the forgiveness of sins. Do this in memory of me."

Therefore, Lord, as we celebrate the memorial of the Blessed Passion, the resurrection from the dead, and the glorious ascension into heaven of Christ, your Son, our Lord, we, your servants and your holy people, offer to your glorious majesty, from the gifts that you have given us, this pure victim, this holy victim, this spotless victim, the holy bread of eternal life, the chalice of everlasting salvation. Be pleased to look upon these offerings with a serene and kindly countenance and to accept them, as once you are pleased to accept the gifts of your servant Abel the just, the sacrifice of Abraham, our father in faith, and the offering of your high priest Melchizedek, a holy sacrifice, a spotless victim. In humble prayer we ask you, Almighty God, command that these gifts be borne by the hands of your holy angel to your altar on high, in the sight of your divine majesty, so that all of us who through this participation at the altar receive the most holy body and blood of your Son may be filled with every grace and heavenly blessing. Remember also, Lord, your servants who have gone before us with the sign of faith and rest in the sleep of peace. Grant them, O Lord, we pray,

0: and all who sleep in Christ a place of refreshment, light, and peace. To us also, your servants who though sinners, hope in your abundant mercies. Graciously grant some share in fellowship with your holy apostles and martyrs, with John the Baptist, Stephen, Matthias, Barnabas, Ignatius, Alexander, Marcellinus, Peter, Felicity, Perpetua, Agatha, Lucy, Agnes, Cecilia, Anastasia, and all your saints. Admit us, we beseech you, into their company, not weighing our merits, but granting us your pardon through Christ our Lord, through whom you continue to make all these good things, O Lord. You sanctify them, fill them with life, bless them, and bestow them upon us.
1: Per ipsum et cum ipso et in ipso, est tibi Deo Patri omnipotenti, in unitate Spiritu Sancti, omnis honor et gloria,

0: Trust me when I tell you that whoever does not accept the kingdom of God as a child will not enter into it. Alleluia.
1: For those who cannot now receive Jesus in the Blessed Sacrament, we offer the following prayer. O Jesus, Thou hast given us in the Holy Eucharist Thy body and blood to be our spiritual nourishment, through which we may have life everlasting. Would that I were able to receive Thee this day in Holy Communion. I desire with all my heart to receive the living bread which comes down from heaven. O Lord, I am not worthy that Thou shouldst enter under my roof. Say but the word, and my soul shall be healed. Let me taste at least the sweetness of a spiritual communion. Come to me, Jesus, my Lord, my Master. Come and refresh my soul. Strengthen me that in union with Thee I may do perfectly the Heavenly Father's will. Let me never be separated from Thee by sin. Soul of Jesus, sanctify me. Body of Jesus, save me. Blood of Jesus, wash me. Water out of the side of Jesus, purify me. Passion of Jesus, comfort me. O good Jesus, hear me. Hide me within Thy sacred wounds. O Sacred Heart of Jesus, receive me. O Immaculate Heart of Mary, plead for me and love me. Amen.

Let us pray. Lord, by the power of this sacrament and the example of Saint Ignatius, guide us always in your love. Make the good work you have begun in us reach perfection in the day of Christ Jesus, who is Lord.

Michael the Archangel, defend us in battle. Be our protection against the wickedness and snares of the devil. May God rebuke him, we humbly pray. And do thou, O Prince of the heavenly hosts, by the power of God, cast into hell Satan and all the evil spirits who prowl about the world seeking the ruin of souls. Amen.

0: Prayer for vocations. God our Father, who wills that all men be saved and come to the knowledge of your truth, we beg you to send laborers into your harvest and grant them grace to speak your word with all boldness, so that your word may spread and be glorified, and all nations may know you, the only God, and him whom you have sent, Jesus Christ, your Son, our Lord. Amen. Our Lady, Queen of the Americas, Mary, Mother of the Franciscan Missionaries of the Eternal Word, pray for us.
1: If any man's work is burned up, he will suffer loss, though he himself will be saved, but only as through fire. 1 Corinthians chapter 3, verse 15.
2: One evening as I was in prayer, I heard God's voice.
3: Tell all souls where a great miracle of mercy takes place. It is in the confessional. Every time you go to confession, immerse yourself totally in my mercy, so that I may pour immense graces upon your soul. When you approach the confessional, know this, that I myself am waiting for you. I am only hidden by the priest, but I myself act in your soul. Here, the misery of the soul meets the God of mercy.
2: Yes, my Lord, I will.
3: Tell souls to come to confession. This is my fountain of mercy. My blood and water, which came from my heart, always flows down upon souls and restores them to their original beauty of being in my grace. Tell souls to come to this miracle of grace, and I will fill their souls with a deep peace that only I can give them when they come to me with a repentant heart and trust in my mercy.

The glory of God is man fully alive. True life, however, is found in beholding and adoring the face of Christ. For he is the image of the invisible God. And in whom shall we see the face of Christ, if not in our persecuted brothers, faithfully enduring all manner of hardships for the love of God? This is their testimony. If we live for the Lord. And if we die for the Lord. The entire purpose of the Christian on earth is nothing else but to be

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Only what has died can be raised to the new life. We do not fear those who kill the body, but cannot kill the soul.

0: Well, good evening and welcome back to the Journey Home program. I'm your host, John-Mark Grodi, here on EWTN. And once again, we have this great opportunity to come together to hear a story of faith and conversion. We're joined tonight by Brenda Castor. She's a former Seventh-day Adventist, and her written story can be found at chnetwork.org/story, so check that out. But Brenda, I forgot to ask beforehand, when did you actually enter the church?
1: Easter Vigil 2015.
0: 2015.
1: So almost 11 years now.
0: Awesome. Well, thank you so much for joining us tonight.
1: Thank you for letting me come.
0: To share your story. You know, I love this opportunity, right? Because the part of the journey is, you know, is the journey itself, all the struggle and the turmoil and what comes after. But at some point, God gives us the opportunity to turn around and share it with others to comfort them. And so thanks for doing that here tonight.
1: Well, you're welcome. Thank you for bringing me here.
0: Absolutely. Well, let's go back to the beginning, Brenda. Tell us a little bit about your childhood and your family's spiritual background.
1: Okay. So my dad was raised Catholic, Upper Peninsula, Michigan, his whole family, still Catholic. Most of the town was a really small town. And when he was in his 20s, he started dating a woman in that small town, and she was Seventh-day Adventist. So he fell in love with her. Mm-hmm. They were going to get married, and he converted to Adventism. And then they broke up. But he continued to feel like that was where he was meant to be, and he ended up going to college in Battle Creek, which is used to be Emmanuel Missionary College, and now it's Andrews University. It's the seminary for the Adventist Church, and that's where he met my mother, who also was a convert to Adventism when she was about 13 or 14. In fact, her parents were given Bible studies by my now husband's grandfather.
0: Wow.
1: So kind of an interesting
0: part
1: of that. So they were married 4 months after they met, moved back to New York State. That's where my mother was from. My dad, you know, set up, worked with his father-in-law for a while. I'm the second child of five. I have two sisters, two brothers. It was, you know, a very wonderful childhood. It really was. My parents, great parents. We were in a really good, strong Adventist community.
0: Yeah.
1: Small church out in the country, but we had our own church school. I went all through, you know, 1 through 12 was all Adventist schools, mm-hmm. brought up in the church. It was very active. Back then, it was a lot of social events. We used to go to people's homes all the time for dinner on Sabbath. We had potlucks. Mm-hmm. Lots of things going on. So it was really a wonderful childhood. Pathfinders, which is kind of like Girl Scouts and Boy Scouts, but, you know, Adventist way of doing it. And the schools, and that's one thing I need to say is that it prepared me to become Catholic, I feel like, because lots of Bible study. I mean, so much background of the Old Testament especially, but new as well. Mm-hmm. A lot of the sanctuary doctrine, you know, all about how the sanctuary in the Old Testament applied to the New Covenant mm-hmm. and Adventism somehow. But anyways,
0: what did worship look like for Seventh-day Adventists?
1: Yeah, it's pretty much like most Protestant churches. Okay. You know, I have a daughter that's a Baptist, and I've been to her church a few times. It's pretty similar, you know, song service, sermon. Mm.
0: And the seventh day thing, again, for people who aren't familiar with that background, what's the emphasis there for that?
1: Yeah, well, that's the biggest emphasis of being Seventh-day Adventist. And, you know, in fact, for most people who consider leaving, you know, that's the one sticking point, because there are not that many churches, if you believe in the Seventh-day Sabbath. Mm-hmm. You know, I know there's Seventh-day Baptists and maybe a few others, but, you know, that's a hard thing to give up. Mm-hmm. Let's see. So through high school, you know, I went away to a boarding school. I always liked my husband, you know. I mean, I was attracted to him. He's 2 years older than me, but we never dated. But just before my senior year, we started dating, and we got married a year after I graduated high school. And
0: he a man of faith?
1: He was, he's Adventist too. In fact, I think he's like a fourth generation Seventh-day Adventist.
0: Wow.
1: And, you know, just, I can just say this up front now, he's still Adventist. Mm. It's been a hard kind of sometimes. It was more when I left the Adventist church that it was kind of a rocky situation, mostly because I just wanted to keep

0: keep debating with him, and he doesn't like confrontation. But we got through it.
1: Everybody's on their journey.
0: Exactly.
1: I was going to ask too. Up to this point, you know, again, you growing up in the Adventist Church and in that community, you mentioned, you know, lots of social gatherings, lots of fellowship. In terms of your own internal faith at that point, did you really have a sense of a relationship with God, a prayer life?
0: Very much so. Okay. Thank you for saying that. Sure. Jesus was always in my heart. I loved being Adventist. I loved learning. That's probably part of what brought me to the Catholic Church is I like to study. I like to learn. And I felt like the Adventist Church gave me all those things, all that information that I wanted to learn about. And Jesus was always there with me. I mentioned in my book, when I was 16, my parents were in a really bad car accident out in Michigan. That year, 1975, we went to visit. I wasn't in the car. I rode home with my cousin's family, and all of them were in the hospital, some with worse injuries than others. But leading up to that, I kind of had a little bit of a rebellious time. Some of my friends, which are still good friends, and they were good friends, got me into, I did a little shoplifting, did a little marijuana and stuff like that. And I always felt bad. I didn't like it. I was doing it just to be cool, And then when that car accident happened, which was right after that year in high school, that was the end of it, I was alone in the hospital back and forth between two hospitals to visit, and it was very lonely, but I'm grateful that it brought me out of that silly time.
1: Yeah. For Adventists, how do you, as a child, how would you have seen, again, the question of sin, and what do you do with sin? Was there a sense of repentance or confession? How did that
0: work? Yeah, there was repentance. Obviously, no confession, to a priest or something, but to each other, There were times when I knew that was a hard thing about that year when I was, my parents didn't know anything, that I was their good little girl, away at school. And I was for the most part, but when they found out, it did kind of break my heart. And I told them it's all done, they were fine. They accepted that. So, they were, like I said, they were just great parents. Both my parents were really into music. My dad had a beautiful tenor voice. My mother loved to play the piano. So there was a lot of special musics of him, and he and I sang duets together lots of times. And so it was a very happy childhood. Mm-hmm. I would have to say, there was rocky parts, but very involved.
1: One other question I wanted to ask before I got onto it. Again, you mentioned before the program, Seventh-day Adventists, because of the emphasis on the Old Testament and the Old Testament laws and rituals, there are a lot of rules that aren't necessarily typical of other Christian groups. What were some of those?
0: Yeah. So, of course you had the Sabbath, and then there was a lot of rules about the Sabbath.
1: Okay.
0: Certain things, we never watched TV. You didn't listen to anything but Christian, no secular music. I remember we couldn't go swimming, we couldn't ride bikes, things like that. That sort of changed over time. And then with our own family, we still didn't watch TV. In our own marriage, I was the legalist. My husband was always very more open-minded about things. But I was the one that, was pretty strict with what we did on the Sabbath, or even not even the Sabbath so much. But Friday night was a big thing. Sunset on Friday night was when the Sabbath started. So you had to have the house all clean, and all the laundry done. You got a food prepared for the next day and something special for Friday night. It was a lot. Mm-hmm. And, as my children grew, they helped a lot too. But it was a nice time. And yet, it got to be a burden sometimes. Mm-hmm. And especially in the winter when the sun goes down at like 4:30, it's a lot to get done.
1: Right.
0: But, on the Sabbath, then it was nice to have that rest, from all of that. Yeah. I used to go between, should I wash the dishes or not? Should I change the sheets on the bed if my child wet the bed or something? Was that work? Mm-hmm. I struggled with that a lot. In some ways, I still do, not as a Catholic, but what qualifies work, mm-hmm. Is it something we do that we make money at? And like I said, is washing the dishes work? Is vacuuming the floor work?
1: Yeah.
0: I think that things that are done out of love are no longer work.
1: Yeah. And I think in the Catholic Church, we have maybe perhaps a more rigorous moral ethic that helps us to discern those things.
0: Yeah.
1: And so I think

0: that you, I think you're right. It is, there's, you got to bring in the heart element and the intention element. But on the other hand, it's like actually that, that practice of being so more intentional with the Sabbath day, even planning ahead of time so that you can really make it holy. That's something that we can all learn from for sure.
1: It is. And I mentioned that I learned that, I mean, preparation for anything is a lot.
0: Yeah.
1: You know, I like to paint. I did a lot of painting this winter and, you know, prepping the whatever, you know, if you've got to put masking tape around the, and then when you finally get to it, it turns out so much better when you've prepared,
0: right.
1: You know, and it's that way even as a Catholic, I try to prepare. It's a little bit hard, you know, my husband's Sabbath, Saturday, if you could call it a Sabbath on Sunday, yes, but it's not really like that for me because I honor him with his Sunday, with his day of worship.
0: Yeah.
1: As far as, I mean, he goes to church, comes home, and I don't try to force him to do something that I know he wouldn't want to do on the Sabbath, you know.
0: Right, right.
1: But he still is very, he doesn't really make a big issue out of things. So.
0: Yeah. We make do and we discern and we do the best we can.
1: Yeah.
0: Right.
1: Yeah.
0: So you met your husband at boarding school.
1: Yeah.
0: Right. And obviously your guys' faith was part of what brought you together.
1: For sure.
0: So what happened next?
1: Yeah. Well, I mean, after we married in the Adventist church, and one thing about marriage, back in that day, you didn't wear wedding rings. So I didn't have a wedding ring for about 30 years.
0: Interesting. What's the
1: No jewelry.
0: Oh, you know,
1: that's
0: I
1: another
0: see.
1: Thing. No okay. jewelry. You couldn't play cards with real cards, you know, played a lot of Rook. so, you know, some of those little things, you know, so it seems like it's been so long ago. It's almost 19 years this year since I left the Adventist church. So I've forgotten a lot of that. Mm-hmm. But so, yeah, we married in 1978. our first daughter was born a year later, and then we've had 10 children altogether. And, you know, we had boarding school, not boarding school, it's still a boarding school. We had a church school where we sent most of our kids, the Adventist church school, on and off over the years. And then I homeschooled some in between there, too. So, you know, we raised our kids in that. It was still a very active, you know, lots of children in the church back when they were growing up. So there was a lot of the same things I had when I was growing up. And it was a good bringing up of, you know, good morals, good community, all of that. So one of the things I bring up in the book that was a big part of our lives every summer was camp meeting. So it still goes on at the boarding school that Robin and I went to, which is about an hour from our home. A lot of people camp for the whole week. It's like two weekends and a whole week in between, where they would bring speakers in from all over the country, special speakers, you know, night meetings. It would be like four or five meetings a day, including a cooking school type thing, you know, nutrition, because that's a big thing, you know. I mean, vegetarian, a lot of them are vegetarian.
0: Oh, that's right. I forgot about that.
1: A lot are even vegan. I tried being vegan a few times after cooking school, but it didn't last. My kids they'd hide my vegan cookbooks and, you know, my husband is not going to give up milk. And so, but that was a real, you know, I've always been interested in health and eating. And, you know, even as a child, we ate a lot of our food from scratch. We had gardens, but it was a real burden sometimes. There was one year where the cooking school was all about not eating fruits and vegetables together. So scientifically, there's a lot more fruits that we consider vegetables. So, you know, your vegetables are more the root vegetables or the leaf vegetables. But so I came home from them like, yeah, we're going to do this. We just got to do this. And they equated it with, because before the fall, it was just fruit. And then after the fall in the Garden of Eden is when they introduced vegetables. I've tried to look into that some. I'm not sure if that's completely valid. But anyways, it sounded reasonable to me. So we tried that. Once again, we didn't stick with it very long. But I've probably always been a little too obsessed with what we're eating. My kids could tell you that, you know. But, you know, we did have a good vegetarian diet. And when they grew up, they all eat meat now, which is, we don't care. But so, and camp meeting was a great time, but there was a lot of really pushing Adventist doctrine. And so, you know, you'd go home, you'd buy all these books. Also, I should bring up Ellen White. Of course, she was a very strong, she never really She didn't call herself a prophetess, but a lot of people have.

0: she was one of the founders of the Adventist Church. And so, you know, every year I'd buy more Ellen White books. Every year, my birthday was always during camp meeting, so I'd get Ellen White books for my birthday and, you know, go home and read them all and feel more convicted about all the stuff that I should be doing as far as the Sabbath or what we're eating or our lifestyle. And it was a heavy burden sometimes.
1: Two things there. So number one, like one thing that strikes me is that certainly the desire, right, to read scripture and to figure out what are we to do to obey God is a holy desire. Now, I think as we'll get to, right, some of the issue there is like, well, who decides what's essential or not essential or what applies or doesn't apply or how do we think about these things? There's a whole other issue there. And I forgot the other thing I was going to say, so don't worry about that. But that's I wanted to point that out there, that's a good desire. But what sort of begs the question of, well, how do we, well, who's to decide, right? Yeah, how do we discern these things? How do we understand the heart of them or what's really the purpose for them? And so it's a good desire, but there's something missing there.
0: Yeah. And, you know, and I was always the one pushing this. And I'm not saying, you know, because my husband wasn't like, he would never like say, no, we're not going to do that or something. Mm-hmm. He kind of let me do what I thought we should do for the family. And he mostly supported it. I mean, he was, so, you know, our business, he was starting, he's in a family business and he took it over once we got married and really spent a lot of, you know, he worked 12-hour days for years and years. So a lot of the home stuff was on my shoulders. Not that he wasn't there to support it, but so, you know, a lot of those lifestyle things were all my doing. Mm-hmm. And
1: I knew what I was going to ask is that with all those things, what was the understanding again, like, you're trying to do all, so that there's 100 of these things, you're trying to do all the things. What is the purpose of that?
0: Yes, exactly.
1: How did you see that?
0: I do think that from reading Ellen White, you know, I felt like that's what I had to do to be that good Adventist Christian, you know, that was a really important thing. And, and I'm not saying it wasn't, but I think I took it too far, made it more of a burden for me and my children, our family, than I should have. And I could probably talk to another Adventist that didn't feel like that, but that was how I took it.
1: Sure.
0: And,
1: So anyways,
0: you know, we got married, had all of our children. You know, we were involved with other families in the church a lot. We had the social events, just like I'd said. It was 2007. Yeah. That was it. I remember a few days before, we had this family that one of their daughters was living with us, same age as one of our daughters, and they had been homeschooling for years, but she really wanted to go to an Adventist school for her eighth grade year, and there was no Adventist schools near them. So she came and lived with us that year, and we got to be really good friends with their family. They'd often come on Sabbaths to go to church with us, come over for dinner. And a few days before one time that they came, I got this magazine in the mail. It was called Proclamation. And it was a magazine of former Seventh-day Adventists, different people, and they'd put together this magazine. And I don't know how I got it. They must have just randomly picked out names, and I got one. And I can't remember if I showed it to my husband when it first came. I didn't really know anything about it. I hadn't really read it up until the next Sabbath that came. Mm-hmm. And the husband of that family, we used to have a lot of talks about religion. He was just really open to talk about religion and philosophical ideas about the religion and all of that. And I showed it to him as they were leaving. And I said, have you ever seen this before? He said, no, I haven't. He turned it over and looked at the back. He said, looks like it might be a former Seventh-day Adventist thing. I'm like, oh, well, I was going to just throw it away. And it was like mid-afternoon that Sabbath, and they left. And my husband did what he usually does on Sabbath. He took his nap. And it was the spring. It was April 28th. Mm-hmm. I can still remember the day. And all our kids went outside because it was a pretty nice day. And I just sat inside and started reading it. I'm like, oh, my goodness. I should not be reading this. But I just couldn't help it, you know. And I kept, like, the kids would come in the house or something. And I'd put it down, try to pretend I wasn't reading it, you know. Yeah. But I just kept reading. I read that whole magazine that afternoon, and I'm like, oh my goodness, what am I going to do? And we had a choir at that time, so we were going to choir practice that afternoon, and we went to the church, and I

0: I'm like sitting there and I'm almost like giddy with enthusiasm about all of this. Like I took it all in, hook, line, and sinker. And I'm like, that's it. But, you know, I kept quiet, didn't say anything to anybody. I think a couple of days later, I showed it to my husband and he was like, he looked at it, leafed through it a little bit. Oh, I've heard of this. Yeah, these are former Seventh-day Adventists. He didn't tell me not to read it or anything. He just, that was all he said. But, you know, it just snowballed from there.
1: What do you think, was there something in there, some concept or some realization that impacted you so much at that time?
0: I know, I'm trying to remember what some of those
1: Or was it just
0: articles.
1: Maybe the fact that it was just like seeing a new world? Like you'd never thought about this possibility before?
0: You know, I've heard this term before. It was like looking, I'd been looking at life through Adventist glasses, you know, this is how it is, you know, I mean, and then when I read that, it was like, oh, there was another side to the story. Mm-hmm. You know, there was probably a little bit about Ellen White, and I'd read a lot about her and heard things over the years, how she plagiarized a lot of her stuff. I don't know if that's true or not. Sure. I think people did back in the mid-1800s. And one thing I would just say is, you know, her biggest book, or I shouldn't say biggest, but the most vital one, I would say, in the church, The Great Controversy. Mm-hmm. I don't know if you've heard of that, but it's basically a history kind of, I believe it starts with the fall of Jerusalem and then up through, in the end of it, is all about the second coming and how it's going to happen. But in the middle is a lot of history, and of course the Catholic Church is paramount, you know, the Whore of Babylon and all of that, you know. So, you know, I'd read that at least once. Mm-hmm. Another book, let me just say, her other book, The Desire of Ages, which is all about the life of Christ, a beautiful book. Mm-hmm. I mean, I kind of had a somewhat conversion at that point. I remember reading it when I was 17, and it was like, I didn't fall in love with Jesus then, but it was a stronger bond.
1: Sure.
0: And so, you know, she wrote good things too, but a lot of stuff that I read, especially on about how to eat and how to keep the Sabbath and all of that, was a big, more of a burden. But so, you know, I think there was something in there about her. And I didn't like say, I'm just going to believe that, you know, but I did. It made me start studying, you know. I mean, the internet, looked up stuff online, and it's kind of confirmed a lot of the stuff they were saying. They had a website, so, you know, I started reading that. You could read some past issues online, and I don't even know if Robin knew I was reading all of that stuff, but I don't even remember how long it was until I just told him, I don't think I can be Adventist anymore. And he didn't say too much, you know, he was like, well, so didn't say much, but I continued to go to church every week with him, and I'm trying to think how many kids we still had at that time, you know, young enough to be going to church. You know, I mean, our youngest son was 4. So, and, you know, they have Sabbath school, you know, stuff for the kids. And so I wanted him to keep doing that. And so I went, and I always went with a tried of attitude of see what you can get from it, right. You know, not to mention just seeing people, my friends, mm-hmm. lots of good people there. But just pretty much every week I would just come home. I just felt like this heavy weight on me. Mm. And it wasn't like being drawn back to it, but it's like, I don't know what to do,
1: right.
0: You know?
1: Something's
0: Robin's not going to, like, go along with this. So it was about a whole year of going every week with him. Mm-hmm. And in the meantime, I was also checking out some other Sunday churches. Mm-hmm. In the course of the 6 years between leaving the Adventist Church and becoming Catholic, I think it was 12 different Sunday churches I went to,
1: wow.
0: Different denominations. And they, you know, I found something good in all of them.
1: Right.
0: Especially like even the friendliness, some are, you know, more welcoming to visitors and all of that. I ended up for the longest time going to the Alliance Church. Mm-hmm. And a lot of that was because they had an adult Sunday school. Most churches, you know, the Adventist churches right. always had Sabbath schools for children and adults. And that was part of the draw for me, even in the Adventist Church, even though for many years I couldn't go because I was mm-hmm. down in the cradle row with my, you know, young children.
1: Yeah.
0: But I like that discussion. I like, I wouldn't say debate, but I like learning other people's thoughts about things. And so that's what attracted me to the Alliance Church. Really, really good Sunday school teacher who was actually a guidance counselor at the local high school that I got to meet again later. But
1: Let's take a little break there,
0: okay,
1: Brenda. You know, as you're entering this new phase in your journey in terms of exploring and

0: again, this big new world and your experiences with the Alliance Church. We'll come back in a couple minutes and hear the rest of it.
1: Okay.
0: All right. We'll be back in just a couple minutes to hear the rest of Brenda's story, so stay tuned for that. 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We'll be back in just a couple minutes. See you then.

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0: Welcome back to the Journey Home program. We're entering the second half of our hour tonight, speaking with Brenda Castor, a former Seventh-day Adventist. I mentioned before her story, written story, can be found at chnetwork.org/story. But also, you mentioned your book a couple times because a lot of this testimony you put down in this book, Seasons of My Faith by Brenda Castor. People can look that up. They want the book-length detailed description of all this great story that you've been sharing with us tonight, Brenda. Thank you for doing
1: okay.
0: that.
1: Thank you.
0: So, you know, when we left off, you know, you'd someone had sent you this ex-SDA conversions network, this magazine, and you'd read it. And it, again, as we noted, it wasn't so much one particular thing, but the fact that you just hadn't really thought of the world outside of this lens before.
1: Yeah.
0: And so that moved you into a period of time of searching and asking questions. But pick it up there. You were, go for it.
1: Yeah. You know, and one thing I can say in regards to that too is that, you know, we never associated with hardly anybody. I mean, I didn't. Obviously, I was a child, but and my dad and his work did. But, you know, our world was just Seventh-day Adventist. I mean, I knew there was other people, but I never had an opportunity, even in my teenage years, because I went to a Adventist boarding school.
0: Sure.
1: And, you know, there was not a lot of communication with the public in that, especially in a religious sense. But so I wanted to bring up, too, this was kind of starting to happen back then. I guess in the mid-2000s of people that I knew leaving the church, there were several good friends that left the church before me, even relatives. There was one, like my best friend, I didn't know her really well. We got to know each other finally at camp meeting and then through alumni weekends because her husband went to the same school that I went to. And we had just started to get to know each other.

0: the well, and she left the church. And I'm like, oh, my, you know, and it's like, I guess you can't be my friend anymore, you know. And it was a really hard time for me. And she didn't live nearby, but at least the occasions that we would see each other, I thought, oh, I'm going to really miss that. So it was okay. But when it happened, when I left, like, she was the first person I called. Mm-hmm. And it was her. Then I even had like an aunt and uncle who left right about the same time. I actually, the pastor that was at our church a couple of years before I left the Adventist church, he left. He's actually now come back again. But those friends were so important to me during that time.
1: Yeah.
0: Even though none of them were in my church or even lived near me, but, you know, call me whenever you want, if you need, you know, anytime, day or night, you know, if you need some support. So I was so thankful for those friends that got me through that time. It was, and I do say that for about 2 weeks when I left, I had this, you know, what am I doing? Yeah. Especially because my husband wasn't on board, especially about the Sabbath, you know, but it didn't take too long. I would say within 2 months, I was very sure of what I was doing. One thing I got to say is that, you know, it got me thinking afterwards, how can a church that's only been around since, you know, mid-1800s think that they're the one true church? Mm. I mean, I don't know why that never occurred to me before, but this was really a big thing for me to realize that, you know, the Christian church, this was started 2,000 years ago. And I knew that, but I'd never really applied it to my life.
1: Sure, sure. What was the general perspective amongst Adventists towards other Christian groups? Were they seen as fellow Christians?
0: Yes.
1: Okay.
0: Yeah, yeah. Everybody but Catholics.
1: Everybody but Catholics. That would be my follow-up
0: question.
1: You
0: were Christian. Yeah. You know, you could be Catholic, but that wasn't really Christian. That's kind of what we felt like growing up. The only thing I would say, and I don't know if it's so much now, but there was a lot of emphasis on evangelization, of course. You know, the Adventist Church has their evangelistic series. You know, back when I was growing up, you get people in, you know, now it's a lot of it is video and stuff. But, you know, really trying to make people into Adventists. And sometimes, you know, when you get visitors at church, and I'm not saying they were only being friendly to convert them, but there was a lot of that. That was sort of an underlying thing to try to bring people in. And I know it was for their own salvation, you know, and a lot of them were not going anywhere anyways, you know, but it was, if you could bring a convert from some other place, it was always a really strong emphasis on that.
1: Sure. Well, what happened next as you get a couple weeks, you were really thinking through this, but eventually what happened?
0: Well, eventually going to these other churches, and I was actually pretty happy going to the Alliance Church.
1: Is that the Christian Missionary Alliance?
0: Christian Missionary Alliance, sure. Yes, yes. A couple of my daughters came with me. They were in their teens when I left the church. Let's see, they were 15, 13, and 11. And they were, you know, I mean, they were still going to the Adventist church because that's their friends were there. They were going to school there. But they seemed to be okay with me leaving. I will say that my oldest daughter, whose name is Faith, briefly, I'll just say, so when my husband was 33, he got cancer. He came down with testicular cancer, which spread to his lungs. He had surgery, chemo, and he was supposed to be sterile. And lo and behold, we had Faith. So we named her Faith. And then you know, we had five, and then we had five more.
1: Oh, wonderful.
0: And she was really, it was a kind of a pivotal time in her life. And when I left, she seemed happy enough, and I think she was, but it had a big effect on her, I think more than any of the other kids. And she still struggles today kind of with that whole change in her life. But anyways, so it was 2013 when my friend, her name is Shelby, the one that left a couple years before me, I'm trying to remember how it happened. Did she just call me up and say, hey, I'm going to be Catholic? I think she just told me about this website.
1: Not Catholic.
0: It's like, oh my goodness, no, you can't. So she called me up and told me she was looking into it, I guess. I think there was another, she had a friend there who had left the Catholic Church and was coming back, and she introduced her to some woman's website who was an evangelical Christian, and she had joined the Catholic Church. And I remember going to it, and it was just like that day's

0: post or something on her website. Her kids were going to, you know, catechism class or whatever to be have First Communion. And it was about modesty was their lesson that day. And she was writing this thing about modesty and how it's not just focused it. I mean, I feel like the same way, you know, modesty was more about women, you know, what we wear. I remember growing up, we weren't supposed to wear a sleeveless clothes or, you know, open-toed shoes, things like that. And they brought out how modesty is so much more than that. Yeah. You know, it's your lifestyle. It's, you know, even pride and mm-hmm. things like
1: it's
0: that. And
1: like, heart, yeah.
0: Wow. I've never heard it from that point of view. This is really, really good. So, you know, I read more from her. I don't know how over that time I discovered the Journey Home and I was just, it was so, that was a pivotal thing for me.
1: More stories, right? Just
0: yeah,
1: like back of that magazine, yep. More stories.
0: And I went on YouTube every day, I think just about every day, at least three times a week and watched one or two.
1: Wow.
0: From every faith. I mean, mm-hmm. I think there was Seventh-day Adventist on there. I might have watched one or two, but just everybody and just hearing, you know, the theology behind it from their background and just hearing them, the process it took for them, it was encouraging. I was just blown away by all of that. So I'll just back up a little bit too about when I first left the Adventist Church, and of course the Sabbath was such a big thing. I felt so free that first Sabbath that I didn't really believe that, you know, it was this strict thing. I was still going to church, but I can remember coming home that afternoon and going to a garage sale up the road, something I never would have thought to do before on a Saturday, you know. And then the next week I went to the Salvation Army because they were having their big half price sale with my daughters. It was just this freedom of I'm not have to stick by these legalistic rules. And I'm sure people would say, it's okay. I mean, there were people who wouldn't buy gas on the Sabbath. You can't go buy milk on the Sabbath. You know, there was so much, and I know it was just more a personal thing. People just were like that, but I would hear it and they'd think, oh, I guess I better do that too. Mm-hmm. So there was a lot of freedom when I left the Adventist Church.
1: Well, it's interesting because, again, it seems significant you stumbled on that modesty article because it's, right, that's an issue where the order of operations of how you think through that issue are really important, right? If you just start with the externals only, it ends up this very legalistic, narrow, constrictive, and you
0: exactly.
1: don't know how to apply it. Whereas if you start on the inside out, right, begin, what's the attitude of your heart? And then how does that trickle into how you dress or how you present yourself or how you speak?
0: Right. Right.
1: It's an inside out process. And so yeah. for a lot of these things, again, there's good in certainly trying to organize our life and prioritize the Sabbath, all these things.
0: Yep.
1: But it has to be this inside out sort
0: right.
1: of thing.
0: Right. Right. Yeah. So after I read that, you know, that modesty article, I looked up my local Catholic church and the town I live in used to have three. Now it only has one, still has the one. And I went on their website and actually what I did was I went to the next Sunday, I went to a mass. Oh boy. You know, I had no idea what to expect.
1: Yeah.
0: But when I walked in there, I felt something. Mm. There was something there that I had never, any church I'd ever been to. And obviously it was the Eucharist. It was Jesus. So I sat there. I did what everybody else was doing, got up, sat down, you know. And I got to say, my church, so we have the most amazing organist and organ. The church is 1854. I can't remember how old the organ is, but it's one of the oldest organs still working in the country.
1: Wow.
0: And we have an amazing organist, Jim, if he watches this. And I sing in the choir now too. But it was just beautiful. I mean, I'll remember the glory to God in the highest. I mean, it brought tears to my eyes. And then as we're going into the communion part and the, you know, Lamb of God takes away the sins of the world, my heart was just like melting. So I left, you know, I didn't say anything. I know my husband knew where I was going. He didn't ask. I didn't say, you know, and I just kept going back. But so the bulletin that week mentioned a Bible study they were going to have that, I think it was Wednesday at 1 o'clock. So I went and I got there early because I wasn't sure of anything. You know, I'd only been to the sanctuary. They have a whole other part. It used to be a school. It's no longer a school. Yeah. So I walked in and I asked like the secretary or whatever.

0: over there about the Bible study. That got canceled.
1: Oh.
0: I said, I'm just coming in. I'm checking out the Catholic Church. She said, well, if you want to go into the chapel there, there's a few women in there. They pray the rosary every week. So you can go in there and talk to them. So I did. And I was like, oh, man, they were already done, but they were still there chatting. So I came in and probably spent a half an hour talking about my story and everything. And I kept going every week after that, week after week. It was a wonderful day. Encouraged, uplifted me. So this was in November of 2013. And I went and said, I want to start. I want to take RCIA. And I was told it's too late, you know, for this year. So I had to wait another whole till September to start it up again. And there was four other women with me. There was five women doing the class. It was a wonderful time of fellowship. I got to say, being Adventist, which I had a lot of biblical knowledge, and I'm not saying that any glory to me, but I didn't really learn that much. It was more of this fellowship with those other women. We, you know, we really connected. And I mean, I learned some things, differences about, plus I had spent a year and a half now already, or almost a little over a year, reading up online and buying books like crazy, getting books from the library. So I already kind of had it. But anyways, it was still good to be in a group. And so, you know, the following Easter Vigil of 2015, and my husband came, one of my daughters came, my parents came, and a couple of Adventist friends I invited, you know, for the Easter Vigil. And I can still remember, there was me, then my sponsor, and my dad. And she even said this, my dad was singing those Catholic, you know, responses that he remembered as a child. I think he kind of enjoyed it.
1: I forgot about that.
0: Yeah. Huh. And the two friends, couple that had come, they were like, wow, when it was over. They were not anti-Catholic about that at all. That's the most amazing service I've ever been to, the Easter Vigil. Still love Easter Vigil so much. This past year, I think, was my favorite Easter Vigil ever. So, okay. So
1: wonderful.
0: Then it, you know, it just kept going from there. My husband, we didn't ever talk about me being Catholic. You know, he was okay with it. You know, he's not a hard-hearted person or anything. Yeah. And, you know, we love each other. We allow what we need to, you know.
1: There's a mystery of grace there. Everybody's on their own particular
0: absolutely.
1: Journey. We trust God in his timing.
0: So I think I mentioned I joined the choir. Recently, I've been trying to redo the library because it's got a lot of older books. Me and my sponsor, we've been going through the library. I've been starting to buy some new books. And I want to, because really, the studying part, the books, and just a shout out to Brant Petrie. He was my favorite. Had listened to a lot of his back then. I had CDs that I'd play in the car. And just really, he's got a neat sense of humor and stuff. So, you know, that's what I've been doing since. And I wanted to just bring up, so in my book, I mentioned that I have a son who had a serious mental illness. We were separated for over 6 years. That's in my book. And in 2018, my mother suffered major heart attacks. My dad died in 2015, just 6 weeks after I joined the church. And I was hoping that was going to be a reconciliation for us, but it wasn't. He was really close to my dad, and he took it hard, and the time wasn't right. But in 2018, my mother had some major heart attacks in February, and I think it was about the fourth day after that happened. In fact, it was my dad's birthday that I came home from the hospital. My sister had flown out from Arizona to go visit my mom. We got home, and it was like 4 o'clock in the afternoon. My husband was home from work early, answered his phone, and it was my son, Ryan. And he said, I want you and mom to come up to my apartment. This is like 20 minutes from where we live. Can you come up and see me? And I was like, what? You know, and that's very day after my sister and I had been to the hospital, my mother who had almost died, they put a new pump in her heart, anyways, she was going to be fine. You know, the doctor was like, she's got an 80% chance of a full recovery. And we were like, really? Wow. You know, so we were so excited. I get home. There's this call. Ryan wants to see me. So we went up there and he hugged me and just said, I'm sorry, mom. It's okay, Ryan. You know, as a parent, you forgive your kids all the time. There was never, I didn't even care that he said he was sorry. He just wanted to see me, but he did that. And, you know, he had a lot of psych-

0: psychosis with his schizophrenia. And, you know, he was at a low point. So we went up, we spent the night with him. I went up there every day to be with him for about 2 weeks. And then he got better and started working again. He worked in the family business. And so that went on. 2018, it was February of 2018. Then he'd have some low points. He'd come and stay with us for a while sometimes instead of at his apartment. And it was August of 2019, August 3rd, that and that was a Saturday. And he'd spent the night, a couple of nights with us. And in the afternoon, after Robin had gone to church, we went to visit some family or some friends. And we got home, and Ryan wasn't there. And we asked the kids that were home. No, he just left. So we didn't think too much about it. But he didn't come back that night. His car wasn't in the driveway in the morning. We were looking out. And at that time, I was looking into the Latin Mass. So I had gone a couple of times to the Basilica in Syracuse. And so I was going there again. And I remember going in for confession. And I just mentioned to the priest about my son. He's missing. You know, he has a mental illness. Can you pray for him? And I got home expecting that he'd be there when I got home. And he wasn't. So my husband and I drove up to his apartment. We didn't say anything the whole way there because we kind of had a feeling. And my husband went up there, and he had committed suicide. He took a sodium nitrate, something that you use to cure meat, because he was a hunter, and he had a smoker, and he made his own venison. And, you know, that was pretty devastating. He came down and told me, and he left a note, and he did say, you know, may God have mercy on my soul. But he had just come to a place where he's just, I can't live like this anymore. You know, he took his meds, but there wasn't any future for him, he felt. So, you know, he's been on my heart a lot. And I want to say to parents who have lost children, I know what you're going through. And, I wish I could find a group that we could meet together, because I'm just saying I had to get back to my life. You know, it took a month or so, you know, to try to like smile and laugh again. Yeah. But for me, I had 9 other children, you know. I couldn't just devote and feel like this was the end of my life because of this. And so I just want to encourage parents to don't give up. You can get your life back again.
1: We can keep praying, right? As Catholics, on the one hand, the church recognizes, you know, that sin is serious, but the church always calls us to pray for people, right? Because it recognizes the mystery of grace here, that God is outside of time, and he's bigger than us, bigger than our concerns, bigger than what we can see. Yeah. And so as Catholics, we pray and we fast for the souls of our loved ones, and we entrust them to God.
0: We had his funeral service in the Adventist church. You know, he wasn't going to any church anymore, but, you know, that was what we felt we needed to do. And it was a beautiful service. And, you know, I was like wishing there could be something Catholic in it. But, you know, Brian did come to, he actually came to Mass with me a few times, and he enjoyed it. He even went to that Latin Mass with me once, and he said, yeah, it was good, but I have no idea what they were talking about. But we based it on 1 hour, and we didn't have any like testimonies about his life or anything. We just kept it simple. And we had so many people, just really, it was the best funeral they'd ever been to. And I think part of it was keeping it concise, kind of like the Mass. That's how I felt. But
1: well, I appreciate you sharing that with us. Because again, like you said, there are people out there who are feeling that, and we want to encourage them that their journey needs to continue. And part of that journey is to pray. Pray for the souls of
0: And you know, it really awakened in me the praying for others with mental illness.
1: Yes.
0: You know, you see people every day that you can just tell they need our prayers.
1: Yeah. We have about 7 minutes left. And so a couple, you know, thoughts I wanted to ask about. One is just, you know, what makes me think about, your book, Seasons of My Faith. What's the significance of this notion of seasons?
0: When I was putting that together, I'm like, I kept thinking for a long time, I don't know what to make the title, you know, my journey or something, but just because of the, you know, one season to another, and I don't know when I get to the end, you know, I mean, how many seasons will it take for me to, but now I'm here. And that's just where God's led me. I just always wanted to be open to the Holy Spirit's guidance.
1: Well, it came to my mind when you were going

0: sharing your story with your son, just because, again, like, again, our life has seasons. You know, we come to know Christ, and then we have a season of kind of a honeymoon time, you know, with the Lord, and then we have seasons of suffering,
1: yeah,
0: and doubt, just like, yeah, our Lord, right? Moments where it doesn't feel like the Lord is close to us. But that's part of this journey, yeah, right? Is enduring and praying through the different seasons of our faith.
1: And that's what the church taught me, was the suffering part, that, yeah, you know, the suffering is what brings us closer to Christ if we let it do that. You right. can go one way or the other, even as a couple, you know?
0: Yeah.
1: It could have torn us apart, and instead it brought us closer together, mm-hmm, you know, and we still have a wonderful marriage. It was my husband's idea to read out of the Bible and pray every morning before he leaves for work. Mm-hmm. And I know God has sustained us all this time.
0: Amen.
1: So I wanted to make sure, in October I did a pilgrimage to France by myself. I mean, you know, it was a group from our church, cool, but and from a few other churches, yeah, in the country. What an amazing experience. We went to a different cathedral every day, you know, and had mass. The sites, the people, it's such a wonderful group of people I met, the, you know, other Catholics, kind, good people. It was a highlight of my year, obviously. I wished I could have taken my husband with me, but we probably couldn't have afforded it, nor would he have wanted to come, but it was still the experience that I dreamed of.
0: It's wonderful.
1: Yeah. Yeah.
0: Pilgrimage is very, very powerful. Again, it's almost like pilgrimage, the spiritual discipline of going on a pilgrimage. Part of the power is that it's a reminder that, oh yeah, I'm still a pilgrim in this life, right? And I have to kind of continue, yeah, to live that out. Obviously, I'm sure as part of that, you were visiting different sites and churches and saints. I wanted to ask you about saints. Can you? You encountered those ladies praying the rosary. What's been your journey with, like, the rosary or the saints or Blessed Mother?
1: That's something I do want to. So when, yeah, I was pursuing the Catholic Church, it was this little secondhand shop, antique shop kind of, in my town. And I used to stop in there. We were actually remodeling our kitchen and bathroom at the time. So I was just going in there to look for things because I like older things. But yeah, I found this statue there. It was a concrete heavy, you know, probably about that tall. And I wanted to get it, you know. I knew it was Catholic. So assuming that it was Virgin Mary, brought her home, you know, put her in a special place, took a picture of it and took it to my rosary group the next week, and I showed it to my friends. That's not Mary, that's Saint Therese. And then she kept showing up in different places. Like, I'd had this rosary that
0: Therese
1: a friend gave
0: that.
1: me, and I was praying that rose with those beads for I don't know how long until, yeah, I looked down and saw that the middle thing on the other side of Christ was Saint Therese, hmm, and other things. So that was one of the big things that drew me to France. Yeah. You know, we went to her town in Lisieux. Mm-hmm. We went to her house, to the Carmelite monastery. So yeah, she's been a big part.
0: That's wonderful. Yeah, yeah, she strikes me as one, again, because she, her whole spirituality of this notion of doing little things with great love.
1: Yeah.
0: Right. It's sort of a great counterpoint to this question earlier about what do I do with all these rules and things of the faith, right? What's the real right way to approach them? Well, it's the inside out. It's like, with great love, yes, I'll take these opportunities to, yeah, prioritize the Sabbath or try to do this beautifully and perfectly, right? From a heart of love, even little things can be,
1: yes,
0: opportunities to show our love to,
1: yes,
0: God.
1: Yes, exactly. Yeah.
0: Oh. Well, there's just a few minutes left here. Again, I really appreciate you sharing, again, the difficult story of your son, but the encouragement to other parents who perhaps have gone through that. And again, we'll be praying for the repose of his soul and for others who have experienced that. But with a few minutes left, for other people listening who, again, maybe coming from a Seventh-day Adventist background or a similar one, where maybe they may be having this experience that you had right now, the experience of never really hearing someone who has left Seventh-day Adventism or maybe looked through a different lens at the world. And so if there's someone out there, again, who's wrestling with that or considering that, what's a word of encouragement that you could give them?
1: Just don't be afraid to look outside the box. You know, I had no intention of leaving the Adventist church up until that very day. I was a happy Adventist. I liked, you know, it was a burden sometimes, some of these things, but overall it was a very good life.
0: Yeah.
1: And theirs maybe as well. But if you're looking for depth to your faith, especially in the truth, you know, I'm sorry, it's not there. It can be a good church to be in and, you know, family and all of that, but I was just looking for something more that I didn't even know I was.
0: Yeah.

0: And so it was just last year that I got a new book on St. Therese, and I was reading it. Boy, it was a lot. It was a lot to take in. But in that book was this quote that she had put in there from St. John of the Cross. And this is really, when I read that, I could not believe it, that this was exactly my story. I had no guide, no light, save that which burned within my heart. And yet this light did guide my way, more surely than the noonday sun, unto the place where waited one who knew me well. I always knew that Jesus was there with me.
1: Yeah.
0: Every step of the way. And I will thank him the rest of my life for never giving up on me or, you know, giving me that hope constantly that there's always more. Mm-hmm. There's always that connection.
1: Yeah.
0: I've suffered with insomnia like my son did. That was one of the biggest parts of his, I think he was struggling with that at the end again. And sometimes I wake up. Many times I wake up and I think about him and how he dealt with it. But he didn't know Jesus like I did. And the Catholic faith of offering up, even if you can call insomnia suffering, I do. And I offer it up for people all the time. Tell me who I can pray for. And I even pray sometimes, okay, I've only had 2 hours of sleep, but if it be your will, help it to be a good day. And I get up, I'm like in the afternoon, I'm like, I didn't even sleep last night. I feel fine. He really can make up for the suffering.
1: Yes. Well, Brenda, thank you so much for your story and for the encouragement. Again, all the different things you shared. Again, as you said, continue the journey and to keep hope. And in a certain sense, right, to trust that deep desire that God placed in our heart for love, for fulfillment, for truth, right? Continue the journey, keep seeking, keep knocking, because he'll open up the door.
0: Yes.
1: Thank you for joining us for this episode of the Journey Home program. I pray that Brenda's story was an inspiration to you. Remember that we are people on the journey in this life as Christians, and so we have to keep taking each right next step forward. So let's keep each other in prayer. We'll be back next week with another story.

0: until Thursday. Originally, last week, Justice Samuel Alito paused a lower court ruling that prevented abortion providers from prescribing pills by mail or through telehealth appointments. That order was set to expire today. Instead, the court will now have at least 3 additional days to consider whether or not to allow restrictions on the abortion drug. Joining us now to explain the latest from the Supreme Court is Melanie Israel, visiting fellow from the Richard and Helen DeVos Center for Life, Religion, and Family at the Heritage Foundation. Thanks so much for your time tonight.
1: Thank you for having me.
0: What does this decision signal to you?
1: You know, at this point, it's hard to read the tea leaves. What we do know is there are a lot of people weighing in. They want the court to know how dangerous these mail order abortion pills are for women. We've had hundreds of members of Congress weigh in, filing briefs. We've had many states across the country weighing in and filing briefs as well. And so I imagine it's taking the court quite a bit of time to actually wade through all of that and hear from people. These are states, doctors, people who are really suffering harm, the emergency rooms that are dealing with women suffering from complications from these dangerous drugs. And so hopefully this means that the court is going to have the time it needs to hear all of those concerns between now and Thursday.
0: Justice Alito had set the deadline for 5 p.m. today. Why has the order been extended to Thursday, May 14th? Anything beyond what you were explaining about all of the volumes of potential, more information from all of these different people who are involved in this?
1: You know, beyond just the sheer volume of the arguments that the court is having to weigh through, I think we need to take a step back and remember that it is women, girls, and unborn children who are going to continue suffering while these dangerous drugs are accessible online through telemedicine. These reckless doctors in pro-abortion states who are willing to send these drugs to anyone, literally anyone, who with a few clicks of a mouse can order them. Unsupportive partners, parents, men who simply don't want to step up and be a father, women who are not properly counseled about all of the possible complications they can face, including life-threatening complications like ectopic pregnancy. And so it really is, frankly, a dangerous situation here that is going to continue while these drugs are available online and through the mail. So we are going to be hoping and praying that on Thursday, a very different process will be in place.
0: Of course, we will continue to follow this. Melanie Israel, thank you so much.
1: Thank you.
0: In a maternal health care event this morning, President Donald Trump announced a new proposed legal pathway to expand fertility benefits in order to make procedures like IVF more affordable.
2: Today, I'm pleased to announce that the Department of Labor is issuing a new rule to formally create a fertility benefit option for employers that can be offered to all employees outside of their normal health insurance plans. This will hopefully reduce the number of couples who ultimately need to resort to IVF because challenges can be identified and addressed very early in the process.
0: The Catechism of the Catholic Church teaches that IVF is morally unacceptable because it separates the marriage act from procreation and establishes the domination of technology over human life. President Donald Trump calls the current ceasefire with Iran unbelievably weak, and he says what Iran just sent the U.S. and the ongoing back and forth over a peace proposal, a piece of garbage. He says he didn't even finish reading it. The president made the comments today while taking questions from reporters gathered in the Oval Office for that earlier event. White House correspondent Owen Jensen reports. Owen.
3: Veronica, good evening to you. President Donald Trump also said today he has a simple plan that Iran cannot have a nuclear weapon. As for that ceasefire, he calls Iran's latest proposal unacceptable and one that no one would take.
2: I would say it's one of the weakest right now. It's on life support. They understand these are all medical people. Dr. Oz, life support is not a good thing. Do you agree?
4: Diagnostic.
2: I would say the ceasefire is on massive life support.

0: President Donald Trump rejecting Tehran's latest proposal to end the war. And as the conflict threatens to drag on for longer, President Trump also told reporters today,
1: "They think that, well, I'll get tired of this, or I'll get bored, or I'll have some pressure, but there's no pressure. There's no pressure at all. We're going to have a complete victory."
0: The stalled diplomacy and recent exchanges of fire could tip the Middle East back into open warfare. As for diplomatic solutions,
1: I think it's very possible. Look, I've had to deal with them 4 or 5 times. They change their mind. They're very dishonorable people, the leadership. Don't forget, it's the third level. The first level is gone. They were unreasonable.
0: Iran's chokehold on the Strait of Hormuz and America's blockade of Iranian ports are still in place. All this as President Trump will travel to Beijing this week for a summit with China's president. Beijing has deep economic ties to Iran.
1: I have a great relationship with President Xi. And I think you can see that with the fact that in Hormuz, they get a big percentage, 40% of their oil from Hormuz. There's been no ships coming in, no nasty ships coming in that we end up in skirmishes with. He'd like to see it get done.
2: Also tonight, those high gas prices averaging $4.52 a gallon across the country. President Trump wants to suspend the federal tax portion of that. That's 18 cents a gallon or 24 cents for diesel. The president acknowledges it's a small percentage, but adds it's still money. At the White House, Owen Jensen, EWTN News Nightly.
3: Joining us now is Stephen Bucci, visiting fellow at the Philip Trulock Center for Leadership Development at the Heritage Foundation. Stephen, welcome back.
4: It's my pleasure. Thank you for having me back on the show.
3: So we're hearing a lot of different takes on what's exactly happening. When you look at Epic Fury, it started 72 days ago. We do have some shipping disrupted in the Strait of Hormuz. There's rising oil prices. Military action has killed civilians as well as 13 U.S. service members. Meanwhile, President Trump says that Iran cannot have a nuclear weapon, specifically saying the U.S. will not allow Iran to reach enriched uranium. Where do things stand now?
4: Well, the president, strangely enough, hasn't changed his goals at all. He still insists that Iran cannot be allowed to get a nuclear device. He does not want Iran to continue the development of their long-range ballistic missiles. And he for sure is not going to give Iran the authority, if you will, to own the Straits of Hormuz and to control them. I mean, that's a new one. No one's ever thought they owned the Straits of Hormuz, but the Iranians, I guess, in response to Western critics of President Trump's operation, have upped the ante and said, "Oh, no, we need to own the Straits of Hormuz. We need to have total control over it. That's one of our baseline demands."
3: President Trump says Iran's latest peace proposal is unacceptable. What did the Islamic Republic propose, and why has it been rejected?
4: Well, the first thing is they said they would transfer some of their enriched uranium. They would downgrade or dilute some more of it, but keep it. And they would not agree to a moratorium of enrichment that, you know, was 20 years. It had to be less than 20 years. And then they added they wanted reparations for damage that had been done. They wanted particularly countries who had been enforcing the blockade that we have on, along with the United States, that they in particular had to pay now to get their ships through the Straits of Hormuz. And the last one, as I alluded to, they want an acknowledgement that they own and control the Straits of Hormuz, and everybody else in the world, if they want free access to it, or just access to it, it's not free, that you'd have to pay them in their currency. So it, you know, President Trump looked at it and said, this is lunacy. You know, this is pretty bold to make demands when you're losing.
3: Stephen Bucci, thanks so much. The Israeli military has jailed two of its soldiers after they desecrated a statue of the Blessed Virgin Mary in

0: southern Lebanon, putting a cigarette in the statue's mouth. The soldiers will receive 2 to 3 weeks in military prison for the act. The spokeswoman says the military views the incident with great severity and respects freedom of religion. This comes not long after another Israeli soldier took an axe to a statue of Jesus on the cross. They also received time in prison. Russia and Ukraine swap accusations of breaking a U.S.-brokered ceasefire. Both sides claim to have suffered casualties in drone and artillery strikes over the weekend. The move was meant for Victory Day, the Russian celebration marking the defeat of Nazi Germany. The Institute for the Study of War says satellite data indicates military activities decreased but did not stop following the ceasefire announcement. President Trump also announced a prisoner exchange, declaring that the break in fighting could be, quote, the beginning of the end of the war. However, he didn't provide any further details. Now to the latest on the hantavirus outbreak aboard the cruise ship in the Canary Islands. Two more passengers evacuated from that ship have tested positive for hantavirus, a French woman and an American. For more, let's turn to Capitol Hill correspondent Eric Rosales. Eric, it seems we're already seeing the blame game from Democrats against the Trump administration.
1: Yeah, we certainly are, Veronica. Some Democrats on Capitol Hill and even public health experts are criticizing the Trump administration's handling of the recent outbreak. They claim that the administration is less prepared for a potential pandemic following the U.S.'s withdrawal from the World Health Organization and changes within the Department of Health and Human Services, including layoffs. And some made their voices known on social media sites.
2: Yesterday, I demanded that the State Department and the CDC make a plan to get the 17 American passengers, including one of my constituents, on the Oceanwide Expeditions cruise ship home safe and healthy. Today, we're finally seeing some progress.
1: Senate Minority Leader Chuck Schumer also criticized the president, saying in part, quote, public health under Trump is a sinking ship, and he keeps firing the crew. Republicans and the Trump administration fired back, saying the situation is, quote, under very good control.
3: We've lived with it for years, many years, and we think we're in very good shape.
1: The president pointed to the coordinated effort between the CDC, State Department, and international partners to monitor exposed Americans.
4: We are in touch with the WHO. We're in touch with the international health organizations, including the one in Spain. And we have been providing technical assistance to all of those organizations all the way through.
1: 15 Americans and one British national who lives in America arrived back in the U.S. overnight. The passengers taken straight to the National Quarantine Center at the University of Nebraska to be evaluated.
5: Everyone here is asymptomatic and afebrile and do not have a temperature at this time. They're all resting now, and we'll do further assessments later in the day once they've had a chance to sleep.
1: Two others have been transferred to Emory University in Atlanta. The 150 passengers deboarded the ship wearing blue protective clothing and masks. They were taken by small boats to the shore, washed with disinfecting solution, and then loaded on red military buses carrying them to the airport. Initially, 8 on board the ship contracted the rodent-borne virus. At least 3 have died, including suspected patient zero, 70-year-old Leo Schupperud, and his wife, Mirjam, Dutch nationals who visited a landfill. They were bird watching. The captain of the ship made a statement saying prayers go out to those lives who have been lost and praised the crew. The virus even caught the attention of Pope Leo. He thanked Spanish officials for letting the ship debark in the Canary Islands. During his address on Sunday, he also said that he looked forward to seeing everyone next month during his visit to the islands. Veronica, back to you.
0: Joining us again is Dr. William Schaffner, a professor of infectious diseases at Vanderbilt University Medical Center. Thanks so much for coming back on.
6: Always a pleasure, Veronica.
0: Last week, you explained that this virus is very unlikely to be passed human to human unless it was one specific strain. There is now evidence it has been passed between humans. Can you talk us through this, and also how common is this?
6: Well, this hantavirus is the Andes strain. The hantaviruses are a family of viruses. You can think of them as a series of cousins. This cousin is named the Andes strain. And of all the other cousins, this is the one that is able to be spread from person to person. Now, that said, it's not not very contagious.

0: Don't confuse it with influenza or COVID, which can spread very, very readily. This is a virus that spreads slowly through close physical contact, one person to another.
1: Could you just tell us a little bit further on how, if we know yet, did it get on board the ship?
0: Well, undoubtedly, what happened is that these ecologically and environmentally interested people, that's the sort of cruise it was, went on shore to do some birding or hiking. And while there, they must have kicked up some dust that was contaminated with the droppings of infected rodents. A few inhaled the virus, and then they brought it on board the cruise ship, and then there was some limited spread aboard the ship. That's undoubtedly what happened.
1: Now it's being reported that 23 passengers disembarked the ship, and then also we do know of some of the deaths. How difficult is it going to be to trace these passengers, and what happens next?
0: Well, there were some passengers that disembarked early. They weren't scheduled to be on the whole cruise, just for part of it, and they went back to their home countries. The ministries of health of those countries are monitoring those individuals largely in their homes. That's a little bit in contrast to what we're doing. We've taken our passengers, the US passengers, put them in an airplane that's specially designed for infection control, and taken them to two locations in the United States. One in Atlanta at the university, at Emory University, and the other one at the University of Nebraska in Omaha. Both of those institutions have facilities with specially trained personnel ready to handle these exotic infections.
1: Dr. Schaffner, thanks so much for coming back on.
0: Well, my pleasure.
1: We have a lot more still to come on EWTN News Nightly: Hidden Signals, a deeper dive into the newly released UFO files, and the question millions keep asking: have we made contact? We ask an expert. The suspect in the White House Correspondents Association dinner shooting goes before a federal judge. We have the latest.
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11: 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Box 157, Station A, Etobicoke, Ontario, M9C4V2.
1: The Pentagon recently released never-before-seen files all related to UFOs. President Trump ordered the release earlier this year. The Pentagon posted on X that Americans can get instant access to the files with no clearance required. The Department of War says more materials will be declassified and released on a rolling basis every few weeks. Stephen Bassett, Executive Director of the Paradigm Research Group, joins me now to discuss. Stephen, thanks so much for coming on today.
12: It's my pleasure.
1: So I saw that there are some 340 million hits that happened in the first 12 hours of this drop from the Pentagon. What are the highlights of the department?

0: department's release? And also, was there anything that surprised you in the files?
1: The U.S. government has thousands and thousands of videos, gun camera clips and so forth that are absolutely extraordinary. They have hundreds of thousands of documents, right? So what's this about? What's this is about is that because of all of the developments over the last 6 years, the Congress getting involved and witnesses coming forward, legislation, we got to a point where for the first time ever, a president of the United States has ordered the Department of Defense to release files and videos on this, okay? He didn't tell them what to pick, but I want you to release some files. And so Hegseth ordered this. Whoever he talked to probably then talked to the people that are managing the truth embargo, and they kind of selected a menu of stuff that's not too compelling, but, you know, at least a little bit new to satisfy that request, and they put it out. That is what has happened. Right. And why is it important? Not because there's something there that's going to prove the ET presence or something there that we haven't had ample amounts of going back decades, but because they did it. And because they did this, the media, all of the editors and publishers out there have just been given license now to really engage this issue.
0: So you have been fighting for this for a long time. You want people to have information accessible. So you're saying now articles could be written about this. But really, why does that matter? A lot of people can have allegations. Of course, we have seen some military pilots who have testified before. But with all this information circulating, what conclusions can be drawn? Where does this go?
1: The sum total of the hearings that have been held, the scores of witnesses that have come forward, and all the media since 2017, I've logged in 9,000 articles, the legislation that has been passed, and now a presidential engagement that is unprecedented, not to mention that members of his cabinet have gone on podcast and brought the subject up. His son has brought the subject up in his podcast shortly after the inauguration. We've now got to a point where, frankly, the president of the United States could step forward tomorrow and say, well, I've made some further inquiries with the Pentagon, and yeah, they've confirmed to me that we do have this non-human tech and these bodies, and apparently we're not alone. Thank you very much. That's disclosure. There is nothing between the president and saying that tomorrow now. There is no more barriers. It's just a matter of the decision by the president to do it.
0: Mm. Stephen Bassett, thank you so much.
1: My pleasure, as always.
0: The man charged in the attack at the White House Correspondents Association dinner went before a judge today. Cole Thomas Allen was arraigned today and pleaded not guilty. Prosecutors say last month Allen rushed through a security checkpoint armed with a shotgun, then shot a Secret Service officer in the chest at point-blank range. He's facing multiple charges, including attempting to assassinate the president. If convicted on the attempted assassination charge alone, Allen could get life in prison. Up next on EWTN News Nightly, papal exploration. Pope Leo XIV holds a special audience combining faith and astronomy, what he had to say about the truth. Plus, hantavirus, terrorism, and the World Cup. The Holy Father addresses a range of topics over his busy weekend.
2: This month, the Church honors the heavenly graces revealed by Our Lady to the Shepherd Children of Fatima. 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
0: Today, Pope Leo held a special audience with the board of the Vatican Observatory Foundation. The Holy Father explained how his predecessor, Pope Leo XIII, refounded the institution in 1891 to reinforce the ties between faith and science. Pope Leo says today there's a new enemy to face, the belief in no objective truth. He also praised the foundation for their work in helping students study astronomy.

0: Pope Leo spent his weekend addressing some of the major issues facing the globe today. EWTN Vatican journalist Zofia Chubek has more on the Pope's busy weekend.
1: The Pope has been following the developments of the hantavirus closely.
2: Oggi nel Vangelo.
1: This is why on Sunday, after praying the Regina Caeli with the faithful, he thanked the Spanish authorities for welcoming the cruise ship where the outbreak of the disease was recorded.
3: I want to thank the people of the Canary Islands for the welcome that characterizes them in allowing the arrival of the cruise ship, Hondius.
1: However, his first message was about the outbreak of violence in the Sahel that cuts a line across Africa, between North Africa and the sub-Sahara region. Islamist organizations have been recruiting members for years. The latest Global Terrorism Index report found that the region accounted for more than half of all terrorism-related deaths worldwide. Combating religious fundamentalism has been one of Pope Leo's main messages in recent times. From his trip to Africa in April to the day before the Angelus, when he told the delegation of representatives from Muslim communities in Senegal to reject all instrumentalization of the name of God for military, economic, and political purposes. It was an intense weekend at the Vatican for Pope Leo. He also met with the Prime Minister of Haiti, a country that is not officially at war, but is nevertheless overwhelmed by violence. The UN estimates that in the last 3 months, more than 1,600 people have been killed by gangs and security operations. The last time a pope traveled there was back in 1983. And as of today, the situation does not seem to encourage a second papal trip. Although the pontiff has suggested another way he may support Haiti, in this year's Soccer World Cup. The soccer-centered weekend then continued for Pope Leo. He also met with the players of the team that has mathematically secured the Italian league title, Inter Milan. In Rome, Zofia Chubek for EWTN News Nightly.
0: We thank you for watching tonight. Remember, you can follow us on social media, Facebook, X, YouTube, and Instagram at EWTN News Nightly. I'm Veronica Dudo. Good night and God bless.
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From a towering hilltop basilica to a stunning shrine nestled in the bluffs and a quiet chapel in the countryside, Wisconsin is home to three incredibly unique and reverent Marian shrines. Today on Discover Wisconsin, our travels take us on a spiritual journey unlike anything we've experienced before. In the Catholic Church, there's a strong devotion to Mary, the

0: Mother of Jesus, and a Marian shrine is a place built in her honor. In Wisconsin, there are three incredibly beautiful Marian shrines. Jake and I wanted to experience all three of these places in Wisconsin and hear the stories of those who have visited them. My first stop was Holy Hill National Shrine of Mary, Help of Christians, just outside of Milwaukee. This church is absolutely gorgeous. It's actually located on the highest point in southeastern Wisconsin. Arguably, what Holy Hill is best known for is its external beauty, but we got to take a look inside.
1: There was a cross that was placed on top of the hill in 1858. And so even before there was any building, people began to come to the place where the cross was. Shrines are always places where people make pilgrimage. A pilgrimage is a spiritual experience, a traveling from one place to another that kind of marks a way of looking to answer questions in one's life.
2: I think what is special about shrines is it does draw people, it seems to, of different backgrounds and different faiths. What is it about these shrines, and maybe about Holy Hill specifically, that you think is so fascinating and intriguing to other people?
1: It's a place of invitation. And so there's a beautiful hospitality that is really part of what a shrine is, because it doesn't matter ultimately where you're coming from. In a world that's just so busy, to be able to be in a place that's quiet and still, it's healing. Here at Holy Hill, at least since 1906, there's been a religious community of priests and brothers. Carmelite friars were invited from Bavaria to minister especially to the German immigrants here in this area. And we have our own community life together, where we eat together, we pray together, we recreate together as we serve the pilgrims who come to the shrine.
0: Holy Hill to me felt almost otherworldly. You feel like you're in, you know, this ancient place that is sacred. While our crew was there, we got to climb to the very top of the steeple to get a view of southeastern Wisconsin. The staircase starts to open up and you're seeing out to the Kettle Moraine.

0: Holy Hill is one of the most photographed places in the entire state of Wisconsin. I'm sure whenever you visit, you're going to see photographers there.
1: The first time I came to Holy Hill, I was just so overwhelmed with how big and beautiful it was. If you plan on coming to Holy Hill and you bring a camera, I recommend taking a couple of hours to do so because there's so much to see here. You can spend 2 hours alone exploring the shrines, the architecture, the paintings. It's all so breathtaking. One of my other favorite parts about photographing here is when you climb to the top of the hill. The view is amazing. And if you come during the fall, you can just see miles of colors from all the autumn leaves. So it's a really beautiful spot, I think.
0: Holy Hill is a fantastic place to visit any time of the year, but there are actually a few annual events held there that draw some pretty large crowds. One of them is the John Bosco Youth Day. It draws teens from all over Wisconsin, all over the region, to come to Holy Hill to share ideas about their faith.
2: The St. John Bosco Youth Day is a really good way to bring our teens together with other young Catholics across southeast Wisconsin. I've taken teens here for a number of years, and they're all across the spectrum as far as where they're at in their faith. But we've walked the trails here, and the beauty of nature really emphasizes how God is present here.
3: Holy Hill is a beautiful part of the spiritual heritage of Wisconsin, so I really love to be able to introduce that to our young people. Coming to a youth conference like this, they get the opportunity to encounter Jesus in a totally new way. It helps bring what they learn from their head and move it into their heart.
4: I wanted to come because it's a good experience, seeing that you're not alone, seeing that there are like-minded people out there who are trying to be a child of God and trying to be faithful.
0: Holy Hill isn't just a pilgrimage site. It's actually a functioning church that holds masses and celebrations on important religious holidays, too. Good Friday, the Friday before Easter, is one of the most important days in the Catholic

0: Catholic faith. And at Holy Hill, the Archbishop of Milwaukee leads a prayerful walk along the Stations of the Cross.
1: Our Father.
2: Stations of the Cross is a wonderful event every year that happens here at Holy Hill. And people come from all over, not only all over the state of Wisconsin, but even outside, Illinois and beyond. They come here because walking the Stations of the Cross on Good Friday is a reminder of the sacrifice that Christ made for us.
0: Holy Hill is the final destination for a lot of people who travel to Wisconsin's Marian shrines, but for one special pilgrimage, it's actually the starting point. Chris Punzak is an IT volunteer for the Shrine of Our Lady of Guadalupe in La Crosse. He has cerebral palsy, but Chris has never let that stop him from leading a 200-mile Bike to Mary pilgrimage from Holy Hill to the shrine in La Crosse. First of all, what is a pilgrimage? Because I find not everyone knows what a pilgrimage is. What does it mean to you?
3: I wanted to do something that is meaningful, but give people hope and inspiration to live.

0: feel like I learned more about life chatting with Chris than with anyone I've ever met. He was just so incredible. I felt like I learned from him and I was inspired by him, and you could tell that that was contagious, and everyone else on the trip felt the same way about him and who he is. I have to admit, I was a little unsure about what a pilgrimage really entailed, what it was all about, what kind of that big picture was. And it all started kind of clicking with every conversation I had with the people who were taking part in the pilgrimage.
1: The beauty of the rolling hills is wonderful. And the daily mass is really nice too, but then the camaraderie of all of us is really enjoyable. And the pilgrimage itself helps you kind of get away from the world, from, you know, your everyday life. And you need that sometimes.
2: Coming up, Jake continues a journey to the Shrine of Our Lady of Guadalupe.
3: I continue the trip to the Shrine of Our Lady of Guadalupe in La Crosse. Now, what really struck me when I got there was, boy, just the true beauty of the whole area, and not just the building itself. The shrine is absolutely gorgeous, but the grounds, too. There's over 100 acres that people can walk around and really take time to reflect and pray.
4: This is such a beautiful place. I mean, that's what strikes me when I first come up here. And I mean, that's a big part of what brings people here too, isn't it?
5: Yes, the idea of a pilgrimage to a holy place. The holy place is not only supernaturally attractive, in other words, the pilgrims come to encounter God, but if there's also a natural attractiveness to draw them, the two things work together, and here they work together almost perfectly. We've tried to bring elements from the great history of Christian art and architecture. The altar in the church is modeled on the altar of the Basilica of St. Mary Major in Rome. There's a certain southwestern style in the architecture too, to connect us with the origin of the miracle in Mexico and so forth. So we've tried to really that the shrine be a place where people would experience the truth that the faith is universal, it's one throughout the whole world, that they have new hope for their lives, and that they know deeply God's love for them.
3: The feast day of Our Lady of Guadalupe is celebrated every year on December 12th, and it's meant to honor the apparition of Mary to St. Juan Diego in Mexico in 1531.
6: And I felt the calling from within. Instead of being all about money and success and business, I started to feel like there are much more important things in life than that. So I started working with some other people to put this Walk to Mary in place.
7: My wife and daughter had done it for the last 2 or 3 years, and I thought, boy, this is really cool what's going on here. So the whole family got involved. My wife has went through cancer, and so a lot of things that go through your mind. You know, I think of the journey that Jesus did for us, and that's what it all comes down to. It's developing your spirit, and this is part of the journey.
3: Our Lady of Good Help is the smallest of the three shrines, but it's an incredibly important place. It's where the Virgin Mary appeared to Adele Bryce in 1859, and it's actually the only Marian apparition that's approved in the United States.

0: States by the Catholic Church.
1: The Blessed Mother asked Adele to gather the children in this wild country and teach them what they needed to know for salvation. Adele then took that on. Every day she would walk to the different farmsteads, and Adele would teach them just basics, the sign of the cross, some basic prayers. She's such a simple woman. I think that's probably what really resonates for many people today. This is a very simple shrine, a simple place to come and pray. And really that's what Adele recognized, and that's what she respected.
0: The biggest event at the shrine is the Solemnity of the Assumption of the Virgin Mary. And you've got hundreds of people that attend this outdoor mass that really is all about honoring Mary heading into heaven. After the Catholic Church formally approved the apparition in 2010, the Bishops' Conference of the United States designated Our Lady of Good Help as a national shrine in 2016.
2: Now that it's a national shrine, you would think that this would bring even more recognition to that and more pilgrims to come to this place.
3: Well, you know, people receive very personal blessings here. Some of them receive healings even. They come here and they center on peace. And that's a beautiful gift for all of us today.
0: There are so many reported instances of miracles and healings that occur at this shrine. In fact, one of the most well-known miraculous events that took place here is called the Miracle of Fire.
4: In 1871, the Peshtigo Fire was raging in this area, and people knew this place to be a place of refuge to Our Blessed Mother. They came here and they prayed. The fire came and burned all around them, but this 5-acre land was preserved and protected by Our Blessed Lady. That was actually written in the history books. Everything around was a sea of ash, and this shone like an emerald in that ash, that everything was destroyed, and this 5 acres property was perfectly preserved.
0: When I heard this story, I mean, I got chills just hearing it and thinking about it. Every October, on the anniversary of the fire, pilgrims come and listen to a historical reading of that night, and then they walk around the perimeter of the chapel praying the rosary, just like the people who came here for protection did back in 1871.
4: This place has always been a great place of faith for many people, and so the miracle of the Peshtigo fire really represents that faith, that favor that God granted to them, and it's been passed down through generations of families and people who have always put that great trust in Our Blessed Mother.
0: You know, after visiting these Marian shrines, I can tell you the thing that strikes me, just thinking about it, is just the true beauty of so many of these places and just the passion that's involved in the people that go there to pray or to heal.
5: If you're not religious at all, if you practice a different religion other than Catholicism, I think that's all the more reason to experience each one of these shrines. One of the most important things you can do in life is just experience things that you don't know about or things that are unfamiliar to you, because I got the opportunity to learn about all of these people and the lives that they lead that may seem very different from mine, but I also got to learn a lot about myself in the process. I think what filming this episode taught me was, you know, everyone has questions about life and about their faith. We're all looking for answers, and that is what a pilgrimage is all about, and that is what these shrines exist for. I think that's a pretty amazing thing to take advantage of.

0: also a bad reputation.
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5: Before our Lord Jesus was lifted into heaven, he commanded the disciples to be his witnesses to the world. 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EWTN takes you to the Basilica of the National Shrine of the Immaculate Conception for Solemn Mass of the Ascension. 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
6: Hello, I'm Montse Alvarado, president of EWTN News. 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The Catholic News Agency is now EWTN News. 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
3: Are you a priest? 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

0: My iPod, don't misunderstand me. I love EWTN, but it's like it's everywhere. What should I do?
1: What should you do? You should tell everyone. EWTN is everywhere. It's even on my phone. Isn't it great?
0: Yeah. Thanks, Father. I will tell everyone. Oh, I feel so much better.
2: Welcome to Catholic Blitz. My name is Father Ken Briganti, and I'm joined by my very erudite and astute colleague, Father John Trujillo of the Diocese of Harrisburg.
3: Mason Wells was in the studio.
2: And we have a question that is just for you.
3: Just for me.
2: Is Uriel the angel who guards paradise? 60 seconds, go, Father.
3: Okay, well, the name Uriel does not appear in any of the canonical scriptures. It does appear in apocryphal literature, but that's not guaranteed of any divine inspiration, infallibility, or inerrancy. Therefore, the Church says the only angels that we know of for sure, Michael, Raphael, and Gabriel. Uriel is mentioned in, I believe, the book of Esdras and also the book of Enoch, but that is no guarantee that that was his actual name. So we would caution people, stick with what's in the real Bible. Leave the rest outside where it belongs.
2: Thank you. Join us again when we will answer one of your tough questions that you write into us.

0: Who is the expert with your child? No shortage of books, articles, guys like me telling parents how to be psychologically correct these days. How do you know who to listen to? Keep in mind that many experts don't think like you do. How they want you to raise your child depends upon their values, what they think is important, the morals they wish your child to have. You are the expert with your child. You know your morals. You know your family. You know your deepest held convictions. You know what you want to teach. Instincts, common sense, judgment. Those are the ingredients of a good parent. They always have been. They always will be. You are the expert with your child. You sort through what you're told and you decide, how does this help or hurt me in raising the God-seeking child I wish to raise?
1: The year 303 AD. It is the time of Emperor Diocletian's brutal persecution of Christians. Bishop Januarius of Benevento secretly visits imprisoned believers to console and strengthen them. However, Januarius is soon discovered and brought to the Roman governor, who demands that he renounce his faith in Jesus Christ. Januarius refuses. In 304 AD, the governor orders the beheading of the bishop and his companions. Eusebia, a Christian woman, gathers some of Januarius's blood into two vials, which are soon buried with his body in the cathedral in Naples. Three times a year, when this martyr's blood is placed close to his head on the high altar, it liquefies and turns red. The blood then solidifies again. The miracle of St. Januarius was first witnessed in 1389, and remarkably and inexplicably continues to this day.

discerning any vocation, whether it's to the priesthood, religious life, to the married life, I would encourage you to, if you can, spend time in Eucharistic adoration as often as you can, because there our Lord is truly present. And, you know, if you're just there open and seeking his will for you, you know, God's not going to be outdone in generosity. If you're willing to give your entire self, your life to him, he will make known his plan for you, and he'll give you the grace to be able to respond fully. So do that. I would say do that, but also give yourselves, place your life into the hands of Our Lady, because she desires, obviously, her son's perfect plan for you. So if you entrust your

0: back to continue our discussion on the spiritual life of St. Elizabeth of the Trinity and her profound experiential relationship with God. Today, we'll look at some of the formative features of her interior life and see what we can learn by way of them. That's Women of Grace. 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

0: The Holy Father's prayer intention for the month of May is that everyone might have food. Let us pray that everyone, from large producers to small consumers, be committed to avoid wasting food and to ensure that everyone has access to quality food.
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I want to start with a couple of words from Lumen Gentium. As most of you know, it was a document produced in Vatican II. If any of you have not read it, I recommend it. It's a relatively short document written in a fashion that lay people like me can read it and understand it. Part of it reads, "Now the laity are called in a special way to make the church present and operative in those places and circumstances where only through them can it become the salt of the earth. Thus, every layman, in virtue of the very gifts bestowed upon him, is at the same time a witness and a living instrument of the mission of the church itself, according to the measure of Christ's bestowal. Each individual layman must stand before the world as a witness to the resurrection and life of the Lord Jesus and a symbol of the living God. All the laity as a community, and each one, according to his ability, must nourish the world with spiritual fruits." I've been involved with the Napa Institute, as Father said, from the beginning, and this is a lot of what it's all about. Being to the world what the soul is to the body. That's how Lumen Gentium, that passage ends. In a word, Christians must be to the world what the soul is to the body. So since we're in this world, I want us to talk about something about which we're confronted almost every day in our world. Profit and what we ought to do with it. We all know the verse, "For what does it profit to the man if he gains the whole world and loses his soul?" Obviously, Christ was aware of the concept of profit and wary of the way in which it might be obtained. But was he against profit itself, or instead being cautionary about how we might get it? And maybe more provocatively, was he in favor of man seeking profit as a means by which the common good and economic justice might be obtained? We all know he spoke approvingly of the servant who took the talents given to him by the master and multiplied them. And we also know that he disapproved of the man who buried his treasure rather than increase it. Did Jesus want us to seek profit? The concept of profit, I think, is actually not that complicated. We tend to think of profit as something only tied to money. But I think Jesus meant it much more broadly than that. That's because, in my opinion, profit is the benefit that results from a mixture of God's providence and the work done by a human being. The exact mixture of providence and work varies during our lives. Notably, and we also see this in other mammals, some animals thrive more than others. And sometimes this inequality of thriving is based on the amount of work done, but sometimes it just is. Some animals thrive more than others, even among

the animals, there's an inequality of profit. Human beings have a somewhat interesting characteristic, not shared by other animals, in that many of them keep working and end up providing more than they absolutely need for survival. And this additional work and innate ability creates even more inequality among individual human beings. Our biological reality is replete with inequality. Not every star has the same number of planets. Not every planet can sustain life. Out of millions of sperm, only one made me, and only one made you, and the rest failed. Is inequality a sin, a result of our fallenness, or a defining characteristic of our world as God designed it? In our society today, when we hear inequality, we typically think of it as something for which there must be a remedy. And if inequality is something to be remedied, a disease, if you will, then any cause of that disease, like, for example, profit, should be eliminated to prevent the disease, or at least restricted and redistributed. Cain didn't like the fact that Abel received an unequal measure of God's favor. It offended Cain's own perception of justice. It was an offense for which he felt murder was justified, not unlike so many Marxist and Jacobin warriors for justice. In the pursuit of equality, almost every type of violence has been committed since the Garden of Eden. We human beings seem to go crazy over inequality. We can't stand the idea that someone else may be getting more than us. It's not fair. How many times do we hear this said among brothers and sisters? And yet, even this reaction is based to some degree on biology. You know, biologically, when a litter of kittens is born, there may be more kittens than the mother can feed. And so the kittens struggle against one another for food from their mother. And sometimes one of them dies for lack of nourishment or goes through the rest of life as the run of the litter. But what if this inequality is a feature of the common good and not a bug? I don't know how many of you are aware of the phrase in software programming. The user of the software finds something that the program seems not to be working well, and he calls attention to the bug, the error in the software. And the developer says, no, you don't understand, it's not a bug, that's a feature of the program, right? The program works that way for greater good that cannot be achieved were it not there. It's not a bug or an error. As you might have guessed, that's how I want us to think about profit for a little bit, about the inequality of its distribution, but then what we do about that. It's not a bug in the system, but a feature as designed by God for some reasons we understand and other reasons that may remain a mystery. God favored Abel over Cain. God favored Abraham to make him the father of nations. God favored Joseph, and his brothers resented the inequality of it all. God favored John the Baptist. God favored Mary. And God gave Mozart the talent of an angel, and I struggle to play the violin. These things are called mysteries because we don't understand them. But regardless of whether we understand these mysteries, we still have to live with them and maybe even embrace them. Now, I want to be clear. I think God wants us to seek profit. But I'm not here today as an apologist for capitalism. I see, experience, and live among many terrible examples of greed and selfishness in the commercial world in which I'm engaged. I see lying, cheating, materialism, consumerism, shallowness, insincerity, and I could go on and on. But I've also seen that those sins are not unique to market economies. In fact, they're not even unique to the commercial world. I've witnessed almost all of those sins in every environment which I've found myself, including the church. I don't think the market economy and the pursuit of profit are without fault. I think they're teeming with fault. I think the world's teeming with fault. So we're not here to imagine that sin no longer existed. We're here to ask ourselves, given that we live in this fallen world in which the Lord has placed us, how might we organize our ways, our efforts, in such a way that we might all grow closer to God and to one another in a relationship of love, of caritas? That's actually the whole purpose of our time here on earth. I believe if we all had equal ability, we would not have as much

need for one another, and that inequality is thus a feature of the world God gave us and not a bug or an error. My thinking is similar to how we think of male and female. Their human dignity is equal in God's eyes, but their abilities are unequal, though complementary. Remember that passage from Lumen Gentium I read. We are to witness according to the measure that Christ bestowed. And so obviously, those who are especially blessed must be mindful of how they might share those blessings. Profit is a good thing to seek when we're continually mindful of how it might be shared rather than preserved. I want you to think about the word preserve. We're going to come back to it. Karl Marx was an ideologue who sought to remake our human society in a way that comported with his version of how the world should be rather than recognize the world as God established it. Marx denied the logos as the reason for who we are. He denied human nature. He saw alienation of the worker from his work rather than from God as the chief societal problem. St. Thomas More penned a famous essay called Utopia. That word utopia from Greek actually means nowhere. There's nowhere on earth that's now in Eden. Even in Eden, Adam and Eve sought to supplant God's judgment by determining that as good as Eden was, God must have been mistaken by forbidding the fruit from one particular tree. They felt they knew better than God how society ought to be organized, and so put him aside to institute their own intervention into the economy of Eden. Nevertheless, we must not gloss over or ignore the human failures of our market economies. We all now live in a materialistic, consumerist, Marxist world. And by Marxist, I mean we've all kind of come to define ourselves by what we consume and control and by our status within society, even those who ostensibly support a free market. The non-believers deny human nature in their search for utopia. The socialists want to intervene in a way that stifles the creation of wealth, and that doesn't help anyone. But among the believers, we see what I think of as an inward-turning society of the mirror, where the comfortable, most of us are comfortable, gaze at themselves and curate and preserve their lives. And yes, the selfie is indeed one of our mirrors of curation and preservation. This curation process produces a timid aversion to risk for ourselves and our families. And this sin echoes the servant who buried his talent. Let me tell you the disease I see among my peers in business. Having had success in creating profit, they seek to hold on to it more and more tightly, to preserve it. Having convinced themselves that all of their success is due to their own work, without accounting for providence, they seek to preserve the advantage that providence has provided to them by seeking protection of their status. And they do this by avoiding the risk of bountiful generosity and witness. Stated another way, we store up our grain in silos and ignore the responsibility God gave us to be good stewards for others. So what's the answer to this problem in which we find ourselves? The progressive disavows the market as a tool of alienation by those in power. And many on the free market side seek to hold too tightly to their gains so as to preserve their own wealth. The progressive is fundamentally wrong, but too many on the side of the market give an insufficient example of how one should respond to providential profit. Yes, you may have worked hard for what you have, but you wouldn't have it without providence. This combination of delusion and godlessness by the non-believer, combined with a fear of uncertainty, and a doubt in God by the believers, leads to what we might think of as the prophylactic

economy. The Marxists want to put up barriers to others having disproportionate success, and the bourgeoisie wants to erect barriers to preserve their disproportionate success. Rather than focus on putting out into the deep, as Christ commanded, both sides retreat in fear into protective silos of false community. By the way, while the word existential has become one of the most overused in our society today, this prophylactic economy is possibly the only crisis that's truly existential for the human race. The non-believers and believers have mostly stopped making babies. The ultimate profit of bringing another soul made in the image of God into this world is being forfeited every minute of every day by our modern world's failure to heed Jesus' command to put out into the deep. The non-believers feel that the power structures are so alienating that there's no use in bringing more life into the world. And the believers fear a dilution of their own career and wealth objectives if they have more children. And when they do have them, many times only have one or two in an attempt to focus more closely on the economic success of those few. We all know the real answer to the issue of caritas, commerce, and philanthropy, all of which are ingredients of our Catholic term, the common good. The real answer is to seek and love the Lord God with all of our hearts and minds and souls, and to love our neighbors as ourselves. But the world doesn't always listen to that. We don't always listen to that ourselves. I've been immersed in the commercial world for 45 years, and here's some economic observations I've observed during that time. Blessings are not distributed equally, and wealth is a form of economic blessing. But financial capital is just one form of wealth. We see human beings disproportionately blessed with the wealth of intelligence, beauty, good parents, stable cultures, physical strength, land, good health, children, education, and the list goes on and on and on to the point that we almost have to conclude that this distribution in nature here on Earth can never be made equal. The Soviets tried to equalize it for a while, but the process itself was a full-time endeavor, and they revealed the only way to create that equality was to enforce universal impoverishment, which impoverishment included spiritual death. That's how the Soviet Union made it equal. Envy is an element of human nature that's plagued humanity since Cain and Abel. Therefore, given that blessings have been unequal forever, society's got to account for how to manage the envy that arises from the inequality. I would argue if the efforts to increase wealth are promoted, not all envy and not all fighting will be eliminated, but much of the energy that would have been used on that fighting over a fixed pie can instead be used on the production of additional wealth. Now, that production of wealth can be very messy and difficult to control. But the consequences of that messiness pale in comparison to the troubles caused by war with one another when we want what the other has because of envy. Therefore, that society which desires the best conditions for the common good will promote the pursuit of wealth or profit. It will also promote an embrace of the reality that we all may be blessed more or less in different ways, but that those blessings can redound to the benefit of all. We should also, as a society, frown and discourage the expression of envy and resentment. But we should also vigorously encourage stewardship among those who are blessed. And we should also vigorously frown and discourage vain and immodest displays of status and wealth by those who possess them. Because if you look around the free economies of the world, the laborer has actually raised his standard of living at a much greater rate of improvement than the owner. There was a much larger discrepancy in the daily lives of the owner and the laborer 100 years ago than there is today. The laborers actually received the lion's share of the economic

economic progress made in free markets. In the end, the laborer benefits more from the pursuit of profit than the owner. However, we got three significant enemies of the economic common good. We've got envy, but we also have timidity, and we have vanity. As I said, envy manifests itself in an attempt to stifle the creation of wealth. But I want to talk about those other two for a minute. Timidity manifests itself in hoarding and preservation by those who have achieved a level of material comfort. This desire to preserve, it kills caritas and it kills stewardship. And vanity can manifest itself in all the affiliations and curated experiences that are collected to maintain status among one's peers. This combination of envy and timidity and vanity has led to what I earlier referred to as the prophylactic economy, an economy that's not pro-life. As to the timidity of those in material comfort, they're afraid of risk. They're afraid of losing what they have. They get used to their efforts in life producing success, and they forget the role Providence had in that success. Accordingly, they become convinced that the only thing that can keep them in their own comfort is their own effort, and they grow increasingly further away from God with their own pride. I know this. I'm around them. I are one at times, right? I'm saddened and grieved at how many successful leaders in our society are 70 years old and have three or four children and have zero grandchildren. That's a new thing. They're so wealthy and preserved that their larger family has grown timid about life. So they seek to preserve and curate rather than create. Unfortunately, we don't have to worry about AI wiping out the human race. We're doing a great job of that ourselves through voluntary extinction. We have to be pro-life, even though it's very untidy. 12 years ago, if you saw the house my wife and I live in on the day after Christmas, you would think it could be in a magazine. My wife has wonderful taste, and you see beautiful furnishings and Christmas decorations throughout. The day after this past Christmas, our house looked like it'd been hit by a tornado. Because unlike 12 years ago, we now have 8 grandchildren. Thanks be to God, and God willing, our house will never again look like it used to look. Something is always broken or shattered. Someone almost always has a cold and needs to have their nose wiped. It is messy, messy, messy. It looks like we are not in control, and that is because we are not. And we're reminded of it every day. Growth and dynamism and profit is messy in a society, but without it, we become like so many small cities in Europe, which serve as nothing but historical museum settings for tourists to visit, with no baby carriages around, because the Italians and the French and the Spanish and the British are no longer investing in the greatest source of hope and profit in the universe, a baby. We need to encourage our brothers and sisters to seek profit by giving up their lives for others, as Father Rocky referenced. If they have a religious vocation, wonderful. But if not, they need to pour themselves into seeking marriage and having children. We don't tell them that enough. Society tells them the exact opposite, and we don't tell them what they need to hear enough. I promise you, I'm around them all the time. We don't tell them, even the believers. We think they'll figure it out, and they won't, and they're not. I can't imagine that there's a better environment ever created for planting and nurturing the caritas that we have to have for others, the unselfish caritas that we have to have for others, besides a loving family. Because otherwise, we increasingly turn inward, all of us. We become so timid and unbelieving, we take no real life-affirming risk. In chapter 17 of the Gospel, we read, Jesus said to his disciples, similarly,
as it was in the days.

0: is of Lot. They were eating, drinking, buying, selling, planting, building. On the day when Lot left Sodom, fire and brimstone rained from the sky to destroy them all. So it will be on the day the Son of Man is revealed. A few verses later, Jesus said, "Remember the wife of Lot. Whoever seeks to preserve his life will lose it, but whoever loses it will save it." If you Google Lot's wife images, you get this, okay, in the desert. That's what Jesus warned about. That's Lot's wife. She looked back. She sought to preserve her life. Salt is the most universal preservative, and she became the preservative. A column of salt. She was trying to preserve. She was curating. Maybe stopping to take a selfie. I got fascinated with this notion of Lot's wife, and I found she's also referenced in the Book of Wisdom. In chapter 10, we read, "Where, as a testimony to its wickedness, even yet there remain a smoking desert, plants bearing fruit that never ripen, and the tomb of a disbelieving soul, a standing pillar of salt." When I read some of the obituaries in my local newspaper, I feel as if I'm at times reading descriptions of pillars of salt. Some of the obituaries are all about the bucket list of sensations that the person accumulated and curated. They sought to preserve their lives with the religion of the prophet Zuckerberg of the land of Facebook, who preaches that we can measure our meaning in life by how many likes we achieve with a life that has been curated. Zuckerberg will help you curate your life and preserve it. A curation is a collection, like a museum, of presentations that are carefully chosen and selected. And even those of us who are not on Facebook are subject to this temptation of the modern world. Descartes said, "I think, therefore I am." Zuckerberg and our entire culture now say, "I have been seen, and therefore I am." But Jesus said something different. You see, God planted in us a desire to love him and to be loved by him. But we don't always feel that love. So we seek cheap substitutes. We want to be seen so that we will know that our lives matter, so we will know that we're loved. But in seeking to be seen, we curate and preserve our lives, and we turn into pillars of salt. My hope is that we can all be seekers of profit. Again, profit's merely the benefit that results from a mixture of God's providence and the work done by a human being. God wants us to take risk for profit. Risk is a function of uncertainty, and God insists in this world he created on us having uncertainty. We cannot store up the daily manna that falls to the earth. We have to pray for our daily bread every day. That's how he designed it. He wanted uncertainty. And living with uncertainty requires faith and courage and humility. That's how we attack this whole psychological and sociological never-ending trap of envy and timidity and vanity with faith and courage and humility. The following were all risk takers: Abraham, Moses, Noah, Joseph, Mary, Peter, Paul. They were all risk takers for profit. They all had to take a leap of faith. They all had to step out onto the water. They all had to put out into the deep. Thanks very much.
1: Listen, I hope you've enjoyed the conference. I certainly have. A beautiful setting, wonderful people. And we've been talking about so many noble principles, so now we're going to talk dirty politics, okay? We're going to get down. But I'm saying that in jest, not entirely. I will say this. I came to politics as a second career in life. I was a Wall Street guy, and that got me into television, doing financial television, and that got me into politics, being a TV guy. But I will tell you this. I came from Wall Street, which is known as being a really unethical world, right? Once I got into politics, holy cow, I mean, Wall Street's a convent, okay, compared to politics. And at least in Wall Street, while there are a lot of ethically challenged people, they are brilliant. In politics, they're not, okay? So they are unethical,

and not brilliant in politics. And that's just the unfortunate reality. But here's what I want to tell you, too. Even if it is a dirty business, it's one that non-dirty people, that noble people, must engage in. And let me give you one quick example from this state in California. Back in 2008, when traditional marriage, God-ordained marriage, was on the ballot in California, in blue liberal California, it passed, and it passed easily. It passed easily in the same year that every other Democrat, or every Democrat, I should say, won that year. It massively outperformed Republican candidates, conservative candidates. But then what happened? Obergefell nullified the will of the people of California. Again, we're not talking Alabama, the people of California. And because of politics, the culture has moved so swiftly now. That was only 2008. It's not that long ago. The culture has moved so swiftly that let's say we could somehow overturn Obergefell. Let's say we could put it back to a referendum. I bet you 40 states would keep gay marriage. Maybe 50, honestly. That's how far the culture has moved. That's how ingrained it has become in our society. Why? Because of politics. So politics matters enormously. And I like to tell people too, you may not care about politics, but politics cares about you. And this is not your parents' or grandparents' America, where we generally agree on first principles. It's not an overwhelmingly Christian society anymore. And because of that, and because the left is not the Democratic Party of Tip O'Neill or JFK. It's not that Democratic Party. The left will not leave you alone. So if you have the attitude, and probably if you're at my talk, you don't have this attitude personally, but you probably know people who do, who are very good Catholics, who are very committed to their faith, to their families, to their church, and believe that there's something untoward about politics and that we don't have to play there. Let's just be as good a Catholic as I can be in my life, and that's all that matters. That's wonderful if you live in a society that will protect your right to do that, but we don't live in that world anymore. That's just the harsh reality. And so given that, I'm not saying you have to dive in full time the way I do in politics as a second career, but I am saying you have to pay attention and be an informed citizen and certainly need to vote and need to encourage people around you to vote. So that's what I am suggesting to you too. And take as a model, St. Thomas More. You know, I think Thomas More, one of the most brilliant and brave people in all of history. I don't think that's an exaggeration to say that. And as brilliant and brave and noble as he was, what did he choose to do for his profession? Politics. And politics, which I'm sure at times were very bare knuckle. I'm sure at times were incredibly partisan, right? In the English court, ultimately, of course, paid with his life. And it's why we consider him to be a saint. But I think take him as an inspiration that very good, very intelligent, very Catholic people can and should get involved in politics, whether that's as a vocation, doing it full time, or just being a really informed citizen. So I want to talk to you today about Catholics in politics and what we have done recently. I want to do a little bit of look back at the 2024 election and what we've done even before that, what we've done for decades, what we did in 2024, where we are right now, particularly concerning polling. So let's run through and then I'm going to be taking your questions. So first of all, who am I? If I Jean Valjean line, who am I? I'm a political operative who, as I said, I got in the game late, basically, in life. I got in with Donald Trump because I was already a TV guy. And when this orange guy came down the escalator in 2015, he completely won me over. I was a Wall Street Republican before that. I believed in so-called free trade. I was very much a Bush Republican, gave money to Bush, voted for Bush. And Trump completely won me over to the populist America First vision. When he ran for president. And I was already on television, but as a financial commentator, and I started saying great things about Donald Trump. He asked me to work for his campaign, which I did in 2016. And when I say worked, I volunteered, which wasn't my wife's idea of a fantastic decision, because I left some pretty good paying gigs to volunteer for Donald Trump in 2016. But I promised her that he had no chance of winning, and this would be over by, you know, November of 2016. Of course, well, it wasn't over. He won, and here I am. And so that got me into the world of politics, which I've done full time since then. Worked for Trump in 2016 and 2020. Worked for J.D. Vance in 2022 in his Senate race in Ohio, and have enjoyed every minute of it, even when it's tough. And my main job in politics is a spokesman. So I'm a TV guy, TV and radio, podcasts. And so I'm a spokesman is my main task. But I also do a lot of polling, which is what we're going to talk about today. And right now, I'm the founder of the League of American Workers, which is my advocacy organization. And I'm also senior advisor to Catholic Vote. And I'm here under those auspices with Catholic Vote, which is just a fantastic organization. And hopefully you heard our president, Kelsey Reinhart, talk about the organization yesterday from the main stage. So let's get into Catholics being decisive. It's important to know that Catholics have decided, as Kelsey mentioned, Catholics have decided every election in the United States, every presidential election, for 50 years except for one. We are the determinative factor. We were last November, and we have been for a half century. It could be longer than that, by the way.

way. We just don't have good data going back further than that. But for 50 years, the only one that we missed was in 2000, voted for Al Gore in 2000 rather than George Bush, very narrowly, and of course, one of the closest elections in American history. So let's look lately. Okay, what have we done lately since Trump came on the scene? And this explains Trump's victories and his loss. It's his performance among Catholic voters. So if you look at that chart there, you can see in 2016, he won by 8 over Hillary Clinton among Catholic voters. And by the way, this is from the Pew Validated Voter Survey, which I think is the best way to analyze post-election results. I don't think Pew does fantastic polling, pre-election polling, but they do very good analysis post-election of results. And validated voters means they're asking people if they voted and then they're checking if they voted. Because of course, it's public record if you voted, not who you voted for, but if you voted. And so Pew, it takes a while for them to do this. They just came out with the 2024 survey. But I think this is very, very solid data. And Trump won Catholics by plus 8 in 2016. He effectively tied Biden among Catholics in 2020. And I think part of the problem there was going up in a against an ostensibly Catholic candidate. I have great issues with his actual Catholicity. However, he presented himself pretty well to a lot of Catholics, especially cultural Catholics maybe who don't practice a lot, as being Catholic. And so Trump tied among Catholics and lost. And then fast forward to this recent election, Trump wins Catholics by 12. And winning Catholics by 12 was decisive, not just in winning every single swing state, but also in winning the national popular vote. So really significant. I want to also point out here, I'm going to talk more about Hispanics, but look at the difference in Hispanic Catholics. Unfortunately, we don't have good data there in 2016, but in 2020, and I ran Hispanic outreach for Trump in 2016 and 2020. And in 2020, Trump lost Hispanics by 35. The Democrat advantage was plus 35 among Hispanic Catholics. This time was only plus 17, so cut in half. So Hispanic Catholics still went Democrat and still went for Kamala Harris, but by half the margin they did in 2020, which explains a huge part of why things are so different now and why Catholics are determinative. And by the way, too, you know, this is critical. These Catholic Hispanics and Catholics of any religion or no religion, Catholics are so critical in certain swing states, particularly Arizona, Nevada, and Georgia. I might surprise you by saying Georgia, but Georgia is 10% Hispanic. There's a million Hispanics in the state of Georgia. So that has become a lot of jobs here. Wherever the jobs are, we Hispanics end up. And there's a lot of Latinos now in the Peach State. I will tell you just a quick story about Hispanics before we talk more about them. I went to Starr County, Texas. Starr County is the most Hispanic county in America. It's almost 100% Hispanics, 97% on the U.S.-Mexico border. Trump lost there in 2016 by 60%. He won it this time by 16%. That's an amazing move in just three election cycles. And I'll show you some more on other Hispanic areas in the country. So, you know, I mentioned about the history, about for 50 years, Catholics call national races. So, well, why is that? Well, you know, why is it? Well, first we should point out here, there's a big difference politically between practicing Catholics and, as I mentioned, sort of cultural Catholics. There's a very big difference. But those cultural Catholics, people who don't practice their faith, but consider them, or at least in an ardent way, but consider themselves to be Catholics, okay? They self-identify as Catholics. For those folks, they are some of the swingiest voters in America. They really don't have a party identification, don't consider themselves conservatives or liberals, and they're somewhat in tension politically constantly. Why? Well, because they're basically secular, that side of their brain or that decision-making power leans to the Democrats, because the Democrats do massively better among secular people, right, in general, of any faith. Or no faith. They do massively, massively better among secular people. But these cultural Catholics still have a certain Catholic DNA. They still have certain Catholic sensibilities within them. And because of that, they are, when they're persuaded effectively, they're able to swing to the right. And they're able to vote for conservative candidates or Republican candidates. So they are the swingiest factor. And in most polling, people don't differentiate between practicing Catholics and cultural Catholics. Practicing Catholics, though, just so you know, when we do dive into the data, politically, they act almost like evangelicals. They're not quite as conservative as evangelicals or quite as Republican, but they're really close. They're really close. They are right there. The other reasons, why do we matter? You know, why are Catholics determinative? Well, scale is a huge part of it, right? 53 million Catholics in America, 20% of the country. Geography, we live in the right places, the right swing states right now, particularly the northern three swing states of Wisconsin, Michigan, and Pennsylvania. And then of the Sun Belt swing states, Catholic population is really growing in Georgia and North Carolina. And again, a lot of that is Hispanics. And a lot of it, too, is people from the Northeast.

and Midwest from really Catholic areas who have moved there for opportunities. Arizona and Nevada actually have reasonably high Catholic populations, but they are not nearly as practicing, we find, in our research. Those are not as churched, those states, which is actually typical of some of the West, but we're in the right places. And then, of course, the other reason, as I mentioned, is Hispanic. So why? Why this shift last time? Why in 2024 did Trump go from tied to plus 12? Well, I think there's a couple reasons that are important. And one you might appreciate. This is a picture from 2016 from the Al Smith dinner. As you probably know, maybe some of you were there. I was there at that time volunteering for Donald Trump. Hillary Clinton went to the Al Smith dinner, and she had a pretty rough night, all right? Trump was pretty harsh on her, quite frankly, but she went, and she was a good sport, and she knew how important the Catholic vote is in the United States, and what a tradition the Al Smith dinner is. So she went, and even though she lost a very narrow election, all right? Let's be honest about that. It was a very, very narrow election win for Donald Trump. I think that was significant. Kamala Harris, this time, did not go to the Al Smith dinner, which I think was a massive miss. And it's not just because that many Catholics know about the Al Smith dinner. I'm not saying that. But I think enough do, first of all, so that was important. But in addition, I just think it's representative and emblematic of her total disregard for the Catholic vote. I mean, that she didn't try to earn it at all, that she didn't chase it. I don't even know that she was really aware of it, to be fully honest. And that is a hugely consequential miss, right? I mean, it really, really is. Also, she was just a uniquely bad, in my view, candidate and uniquely anti-Catholic for a very long time. So this is an article I wrote at Real Clear Politics back in 2018, when she wasn't even that big of a deal, really, on the national stage. Now, she's a senator from California, from the biggest state in the country. She's a powerful person, but didn't have a national footprint, really, at that point in 2018. But a lot of you probably know what I'm writing about there, was writing about there, when she claimed that membership of the Knights of Columbus was disqualifying to be a federal judge. Really amazing. And that was one of that was the most, exacerbated example, but there were a lot of examples of her anti-Catholic mentality. And so this goes back quite a way. So she was a uniquely bad candidate. In addition to that, you know, I mentioned there also just a brutal economy. I mean, the most important issue certainly last November was the economy, that Bidenomics had crushed regular working class people. By the way, I'm giving you sort of the good news, at least from my point of view, right? The good news of how Catholics call elections and how conservatives have been winning. I'm also going to give you the somewhat bad news of where polling is now. I want to be realistic, but then I'm also going to give you the good news of where I think we go forward and Catholics' unique role in that situation. So I mentioned earlier the Hispanic totals, and even outside of Stark County. By the way, these are, if you follow me on social media, you'll see I do a lot of these chalk talks where I just take out a whiteboard and draw. People love visuals. They love seeing things, and I think it reminds a lot of us ex-jocks of our days playing sports. So I do a lot of chalk talks. And here are the results, though, on that chalk talk in bar form. So you can see on the left-hand side is Stark County, Texas. As I said, the most Hispanic county in America, that went from minus 60 for Trump to plus 16. In three cycles. I mean, just incredible. But also, that's a rural place. It's Texas. You might say, oh, that's different. Well, let's look at Little Village in Chicago. For those of you who know Chicago, Little Village is a really Mexican neighborhood, very poor, on the near west side of the city, not far from like University of Illinois Chicago. The Trump percentage of the vote in Little Village, he didn't come anywhere close to winning it, but he went from 13 last time to 32. That's an incredible move in just 4 years. Same kind of thing, not quite as pronounced, but same kind of thing in the Bronx, New York. Bronx is one of the most diverse places in all of America. Very few white people in Bronx. It's almost entirely either black or brown. And he went from 16% to 27%. And obviously a lot of these folks, not entirely, I mean, this is not a Catholic breakdown, but a lot of these folks Catholic. I will tell you, by the way, when I was in Stark County, Texas, in general, I don't think I've ever met more faith-filled people than I met in Stark County, Texas. And that's both Hispanic Catholics and a lot of evangelicals. And that's growing a lot, that community. Real challenge for us as Catholics. But I will say on both sides, the Hispanic Catholics and the Hispanic evangelicals, and almost everyone was one or the other and ardent about their faith. A real love of the Lord and a real sense of faith community in Stark County, which amazes me. Then I would ask, well, how the heck did you vote for Democrats in 2016? But they did. It was tradition for them and culture, but it's changing, and it's changing pretty dramatically. So, all right, let's look at where we are right now. So let's get to the present day. This is a poll I took just a few weeks ago, and in most of my polling, we segment Catholics in our polls.
and we asked approval of by party.

Now, neither party is very popular, okay? Neither is. But the Democrat Party is unbelievably unpopular among Catholics. So Catholics, only 31% approve of the Democratic Party, 56% disapprove. That is a terrible, terrible ratio, particularly for a party that historically was the political home of Catholics. For generations was the political home of Catholics, for many, many decades until relatively recently. The Republican Party is upside down on approval, but just barely, by only 2 points, at 44 to 46%. So I think that's a very telling chart of where the parties are. Neither party is particularly popular, but the Democrat Party among Catholics is uniquely unpopular. Now let's talk immigration. So I've been polling this, and I use the phrase mass deportations in my polling. By the way, let me just stop for one moment and let you know about my polling, because you might say, well, Cortez, is your polling any good? We use a number of different firms to do the actual surveys. And I will tell you that last November, we absolutely nailed the national popular vote. We had Trump winning by 1%, which is exactly what happened. And we got 6 of the 7 swing states correct. Now, that doesn't mean that we're correct today, but it's a good sign that we've got good, rigorous methodology. We try to do our polling in a very scientific, rigorous way. And I have high confidence that these poll numbers I'm showing you are an accurate reflection of where things are right now. So this was also taken, that same survey, a couple of weeks ago. So this is support for mass deportation. And I use that term on purpose because it's a bit of a harsh term, right? So I didn't expect, honestly, great numbers using the term mass deportations. But President Trump got fantastic number here. So overall, 62 to 32 in favor, almost a 2-to-1 ratio in favor of mass deportations. Among Catholics, more than 2-to-1, 64 to 29 in favor of mass deportations. Evangelicals, 67-27. And then the nuns, which I'll talk about a little more here, and that's why I put a picture of these nuns for Trump. That's, of course, the N-U-N, the N-O-N-E-S. That group is a problem for us. Now, thankfully, it's not growing the way it was. It was growing aggressively for a very long time. It's stabilized. It's not really going down. But in general, that's a tough group for us. Only demographic group in this poll, and I polled everyone on this, that didn't have 50% or higher in terms of support for mass deportation was the nuns, the N-O-N-E-S. So that's a real issue for us politically going forward. Of course, it's an issue for their soul, more importantly, but I'm talking politics here. So it's an issue there. Now, let's talk some bad news for Trump, quite frankly, and this is on the economy. This is inflation. Inflation grades for Trump. If you look on that left column, these are the overall inflation grades. And if you combine, if you do some quick math, those who gave him a D or an F on inflation, this is a couple weeks ago, 46% overall, 46%, almost half of Americans give him a D or an F on inflation. So you might say, wait a second, inflation is getting better. It is, but prices are still going up. There are a few select important items where it's actually net going down, right? Like gasoline and eggs. But in general, prices are just going up less slowly than they were before. And regular Americans, I would submit to you, still believe that they cannot afford their lives. And I think they believe that for valid reasons, because real wages have just been too stagnant for too long. Things are getting better, but they're not getting better fast enough for them to feel it or for them to reflect it in polling. And by the way, here we see pretty similar numbers among Catholics. So if you look at Catholics, 43% gave a D or an F. Among these nuns, this nun group again, 61%. I mean, that's a staggering number. 61% give Donald Trump a D or an F on the economy. So the economy has gone from being Donald Trump's absolute best issue to right now his worst. It's his worst issue. Now, we might have plenty of time for the economy to come back, and I believe there are some valid reasons to believe that the economy is improving. Real wages are starting to rise again. Will it come back enough by 2026 to really matter for the midterms? I think that's a reasonable bet to say that it will. However, if the midterms were right now, we'd be in a lot of trouble. We'd be in a lot of trouble in the midterms, and I just think that's reality. And will the economy come back enough to help Virginia and New Jersey, which have elections this year? In general, I think not. I think there are winnable races in both of those states, but I think in general, not. Now, let's talk a little more about Virginia, and then we're gonna talk about the Catholic answer to all of this, particularly on the economy. So in Virginia, which I also just polled, now Virginia's a blue state, obviously. Trump lost by 8 in Virginia, but only 32% believe that the Big Beautiful Bill will help them. That's it, 32%. So the Big Beautiful Bill, and that's a bit worse than national polling that I've seen from other organizations. This is my poll. But it's not a lot worse. Most polls show approval of the Big Beautiful Bill roughly in the 30s. So again, though, it's consistent with people having tremendous economic anxiety. And what you got in terms of the polling

for the economy was horrific polling during Joe Biden's tenure. After the election, a honeymoon period when people got really optimistic and really high confidence on the economy for a very brief period. But then when prices didn't come down, right away went back to roughly Biden numbers. So Trump is polling on the economy almost exactly where Biden was pre-election. So in many ways, what the polls tell us is that he has inherited Biden's economy, at least for regular people. I don't think for wealthy, but and we see great economic numbers for the wealthy among polling. But for regular folks, they believe that this is Biden's economy that now is owned by Trump. That's just the reality of the polling. But here's what I want to also point out to you is that I think we have the answer here, right? We as Catholics have the answer, and it's Rerum Novarum, which, of course, a lot of us are talking about, thankfully, thinking about, reading about, because of this new pope, because of this incredible moment that we are in. And we need an economy that follows the principles of Rerum Novarum, meaning an economy that prioritizes workers. For a very long time in this country, we've had an economy that prioritizes capital rather than workers, and it's been magnificent for capital. And the owners of assets are doing fantastically, and they reflect that in the polling. Regular people have been suffering for a very long time. They suffered particularly intensely under Joe Biden. The pain was particularly acute with the inflationary explosion after the COVID crisis and the COVID panic, frankly, and what we did economically. And so because of that, I really believe that, you know, more than ever, I mean, the Catholic Church always has the answers, but in this case, we really have the answers. And I mean, we have the answers not just for making a society prosperous and just, but for making it politically viable for the candidates who believe in Catholic principles, whether they're Catholic or not, for those candidates to win. If they pay attention, I mean, I wish I could get every politician, every candidate in America to read Rerum Novarum. Because I think if they did, they would understand the kinds of policies we need to make sure that those poll numbers I was just talking about start to reverse, that they start to get better. And again, it may be happening anyway, and I think there's a reasonable argument that it is, but we could so accelerate it. Number one, for the good of people, so that communities are strong and families are prosperous and people have more children. I mean, number one, for those reasons. But number two, for the political benefits. It will be far, far better for candidates who support our values to win elections if we have a good economy while we're in charge, right? And like it or not, Washington right now is controlled by Republicans, right? Both houses, even though it's very narrow majorities in each, both houses and the White House. And so the economy is now owned by the Republican Party and by this administration. So, but again, I really think that we have the answers here. And, I want to point out here, too, that I think this is a uniquely Catholic moment. And this is something the Catholic Vote talks a lot about, that we have a Catholic moment here that's pretty incredible. We have an American pope for the first time ever. And by the way, we have the former head of Catholic Vote going to be the ambassador to that pope. Both of them, by the way, Chicago boys. So you're gonna have a couple of Chicago boys in the Vatican, one representing the United States of America, one leading the entire global church. I mean, it's incredible, right? If you told me that 5 years ago, I said, no chance, right? Can't happen. We also have in J.D. Vance, which is why I put this picture up here, I think probably the most principled and most thoroughly Catholic politician, certainly that I have ever met, and probably that I've ever even read about. And I got to know him extremely well in the 2022 campaign because I joined his team when he was in fourth place in the primary, very competitive primary, when the staff was tiny, when money was tight. And so we drove all around the state. I was sort of his warm-up act. I would come up there and introduce him, basically, and just because people knew me from television. And you really get to know somebody when you spend that much time in a car with them, driving just in circles around all, I know all of Ohio now. But between, staying at crummy hotels and eating corn nuts at gas stations, you get to know somebody's character and what they believe. And I will tell you, J.D. Vance, and I think you can tell this publicly too, but I can tell you from my very close private interaction with him, how seriously he takes his new faith. He really has the zeal of a convert. He has the intellectual understanding. He's one of the most principled and intelligent people I've ever met of any field, and certainly within politics, he is the most. And so I think that we have, between the Pope, between what's going on in the United States and with J.D. Vance, who very possibly could be the next president of the United States, in my estimation, should be the next president of the United States. We'll see what happens next. There is a uniquely Catholic American moment here.
And populism, by the way, a lot of what I'm talking about here is certainly happening on a global basis, right? Where I think workers believe that they've been cheated. And I think in many ways they have been cheated, right? And hence the populist movements that are popping up all over the world. I'm going to the inauguration of the new Polish president in just a couple of weeks. And he's very much of the populist Trumpian mindset. And I hope, I don't know that much about him, but I hope that he realizes the teachings of Rerum Novarum and realizes the things

that this Pope Leo is saying that echo the previous, his predecessor by name, the previous Pope Leo, that they are useful and can be incredibly incredibly effective, not just in politics, but in building the kind of society we want. So I think, you know, I gave you the great news about what happened last November, kind of dour news about where we are, frankly, right now in terms of the polling, but also, I hope, really optimistic news, and I hope motivating news to encourage you to get involved if you're not already, and to encourage those around you to get involved, and to convince Catholics that you do have a responsibility to be involved in politics. Doesn't mean you have to be fully in. Doesn't mean you have to do what I do. Doesn't even mean you have to knock on doors, but to be informed, to encourage people to vote. And to realize, again, that unfortunately, where we are in our society today, it's not a place where the left is content to leave us alone. That simply will not happen. So we've got to be assertive in a volitional way. So a couple things before I take questions. This is Stay in the Loop. If you don't already get the loop, I hope you do, because hundreds of thousands of people do. But Catholic Vote, this is their morning email, and it is superb. And it's not just about Catholic stuff. It's not just about political stuff. It's not just about Catholic Vote. It is truly a curated news survey that also has really significant Catholic content in it. I think it's fantastic. Long before I met Brian Birch, long before I got involved with Catholic Vote, I was reading The Loop, one of the first things I go to every morning. So I encourage you, particularly if you don't read a lot of news, it's a really quick way for you to get the news from a really trusted source and from really smart, great people. The team that puts this together is fantastic. They're very careful about their facts. There's not propaganda in there. They certainly have a worldview, our worldview, okay? But they back it up with facts, not with spin and propaganda.

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3: Are you a priest? 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
2: He made sure that those that needed to be taken care of, the widows, the orphans, and those mothers who were without resources, he was looking out for his people.
3: But people considered him not only a philanthropist, a good church leader, but also a saintly man.
4: He also understood that giving away was also giving beauty to the world and giving away the riches to God and to his mother.
5: The hallmark of Father Baker's life was truly his unwavering faith, his profound love for our Blessed Mother, and his trust in God's providence.
6: Truly a man of great compassion, who reached out to populations and individuals who needed his assistance.
7: Caring for the area's most vulnerable children is present in every single thing that we do, and that was the beginning of where Father Baker started.
8: From miracle workers to martyrs, to those ordinary people living extraordinary lives of heroic virtue, these are the people that make us wonder if someday they might be saints.

0: Nelson Baker was born in Buffalo, New York on February 16, 1842, to Lewis Baker and Caroline Donnellan, German and Irish immigrants, during a period of the influx of many people coming from Europe.
1: From his Lutheran father, Nelson had learned to run a business. And from his Catholic mother, he had learned prayer, charity, and justice. Though baptized in the Lutheran church, he asked to become Catholic when he was 9 years old.
2: From that point on, his faith life just took him deeper and deeper into service in the Catholic Church. His mother was actually the person who taught him the faith. I think that was the strongest influence she had on him. From his dad was a businessman, and he learned business technique.
1: In 1865 and beyond, the years around the economic and population boom in Buffalo, spurred on by the Erie Canal, also brought many tragedies, such as abandoned children. In response, the Diocese of Buffalo had built several orphanages.
3: After his brief service in the New York militia for Civil War, he returned to this area of his birth and became involved with Father Hines.
2: He belonged to the St. Vincent de Paul Society at St. Joseph's Cathedral here in Buffalo. And in those days, everybody who belonged to the society had an assignment. He was assigned here to assist Father Hines at the Protectory and the Orphanage.
1: Nelson Baker, who was then around the age of 25, and well known as one of the partners of the feed and grain store, Meyer and Baker, helped out at St. Joseph's Orphanage at Limestone Hill for years. He donated from the comfortable profits of his business and gave what time he had, too, when the superintendent, Father Hines, needed help.
2: Father Hines was a bit of a mentor, but Father Hines certainly encouraged his vocation.
1: On one occasion, he spoke with Father Hines at the orphanage, and Nelson shared a recurring thought he had had for the last several years. He should become a priest. Every time he had considered applying to the seminary, though, he remembered that he didn't have the kind of education that was required. At the end of their conversation, Father Hines sent him home with a Latin grammar book and the promise to write him a recommendation for the seminary. For the next year, Nelson spent much time studying Latin with

0: the Jesuits at St. Michael's Church in Buffalo. By June, he was exhausted and ill. Nelson needed time to rest and reassess if the priesthood was indeed his calling. He boarded a steamer around the Great Lakes, using the time away from work and home to pray.
1: What impacted him most was the fidelity and faith that he saw in the people who were attending Mass at these various locations.
0: Nelson Baker entered Our Lady of Angels Seminary, now Niagara University, on September 2nd, 1869. His months of Latin studies had paid off, and he did well in his classes. He was about 10 years older than most of the other seminarians, but he didn't let the age gap become an obstacle to camaraderie with them, and he stood out as a leader.
1: His maturity and his ability to organize and his intellectual acumen were outstanding.
2: When he was there, he got very ill, almost died from a skin disease. And when he recovered, there was a pilgrimage going to the major shrines in France and Rome and St. Peter's.
0: He asked his superiors for permission to go as the seminary representative, paying for the trip himself. Permission was granted.
3: It was his initiative, and somehow he knew that this was something that he had to do.
0: The pilgrimage to Rome landed first in France, and then he went to Italy. During the pilgrimage, Father Baker experienced some of the world's holiest destinations. There was, however, one particular church that caught Father Baker's eye. For Nelson, the less spectacular shrine of Notre Dame des Victoires, a church built in the 17th century to thank the Queen of Heaven for the 1571 victory of the Christian fleet over the much larger Ottoman forces at the Battle of Lepanto, was his favorite. Not even Rome itself trumped this shrine for the seminarian. In that church, Nelson placed himself under the patronage of Our Lady of Victory and would be faithful to her under this title for his entire life.
2: He was just very moved, and he basically said, I'm going to dedicate my life through your intercession.
4: He knew that Mary is, she's the mother of our Lord. She's also the mother of priests.
0: Baker was ordained in 1876 by Bishop Stephen V. Ryan at St. Joseph's Cathedral in Buffalo, New York. And his first assignment was Limestone Hill. Father Hines was still director of the charity home for boys, but the bishop had placed Father Baker there to help, hoping his business experience would refloat the charity, drowning in debt.
4: There must have been something going on and with the Holy Spirit that the bishop felt that he should come back here as the associate, and it wasn't an easy time for him.
3: Father Baker, with his business mind, could see the potential, but he wasn't able to actuate that because he was not the man in charge. And so he got discouraged a bit, asked the bishop at the time for a transfer.
0: It was granted, but the bishop was still convinced that Father Baker was the man for Limestone Hill. A year later, in 1882, he transferred the young priest back as the superintendent after reassigning Father Hines.
4: I guess, again, the bishop, I'm sure, had in his heart, he knew that Father Baker was had the right gifts to come back, and the rest is history.
0: The institution consisted of two sections, the orphanage for boys who had been abandoned or had lost their parents, and St. John's Protectory for boys who had gotten into trouble with the law. As the new superintendent, the first thing Father Baker did was take the bars off the window of the Protectory. "There are no bad boys," he said to those who questioned his wisdom. He wanted both the orphanage and the Protectory to be more homelike.
3: The boys on the inside would say they used to laugh at that because they had it better in the institution than the kids who were outside on the streets.
1: When he arrived at Limestone Hill as the pastor, he was saddled with significant debts.
0: Next, Father Baker had to address the creditors breathing down his neck. By now, the institutions owed over $6,000, an exorbitant amount of money for that time, to various entities. Father Baker looked at the books and made all the adjustments he could. He was perfectly honest with the creditors. He offered each a small amount of money and asked for more time to allow him to continue to pay them back. They all responded with a blunt no. Father Baker then hitched a carriage and rode into Buffalo. At the bank where he had his personal account, he took out everything, every last penny in his name. The creditors would have to be satisfied with that. That evening, he knelt down in front of the statue of Our Lady of Victory he had brought back from Paris and prayed. A plan started to form that would not only save the orphanage and protectory, but would also fundamentally change fundraising forever.
3: He's considered by the U.S. Post Office the beginning of nonprofit solicitation. He found out the names and addresses of women, particularly Catholic women in the country who would be beneficiaries.
2: So the money started coming in, and to this day we have over 60,000 donors across the country who give because their great-grandparents gave.
0: Father Baker then got another inspiration. In the 1890s, natural gas was discovered in Buffalo. While paying the large gas bill one evening, he wondered if he might be sitting on his own store of energy. He investigated the possibilities and took the idea to his patroness. Reassured that he may never need to pay another gas bill again, he then asked the bishop for a loan to drill for natural gas on the property and was given $2,000. Anyone else would have been directly refused, but the bishop knew that Father Baker had a way of pulling money, seemingly, out of thin air.
4: So the bishop said, well, you must know something. So he gave him the opportunity to do that.
3: He imported a well drilling company from Pennsylvania to come on the property.
0: A few weeks later, a crew arrived to start drilling, but days into the effort, no gas had been found and the money was running out. Word spread around Limestone Hill of Father Baker's folly.
4: He came out with a full procession of altar servers and probably incense and holy water and marched out to a particular spot, and he buried a statue of Our Lady of Victory.
0: At the extraordinary depth of 1,137 feet, natural gas finally erupted out of the bedrock. They named it the Victoria Well, and it provided gas needs for all of the orphanage and protectory, plus 50 houses nearby. The well still produces to this day.
1: He was not a man to be deterred if he firmly believed in faith that something could be accomplished.
0: Father Baker soon began a new ministry that caused quite a stir in Buffalo. He decided to build a home for unwed mothers and their babies who had been abandoned by family and society. The infant home, and later its maternity hospital, welcomed pregnant women and mothers along with their infants. For those too afraid to ask for help, there was always a crib inside an unlocked door of the infant home for mothers or families to safely leave a child in the anonymity of the night.
3: It was not a popular idea on his part. People thought that by taking care of them, you were kind of contributing to the moral decrepitude of women at the time. But Father Baker would have none of that.
1: Father Baker was a man who, when he saw a need, he acted. He never allowed something that could be done to go undone.
4: He made sure that those that needed to be taken care of, the widows, the orphans, and those mothers who were without resources.
0: By now, everyone around Buffalo knew who you were talking about when you said Father Baker. The orphanage and its attached charities were known simply as Father Baker's. Besides the boys and maternity homes, the City of Charity provided meals, clothing, and money to countless numbers of people down on their luck. Father Baker gave generously, indiscriminately, and with empathy.
3: He was named the most important citizen in Western New York by the newspaper at the time. Because of his charity toward the orphans, people knew all about what he was doing here.
2: So when people would say to him, Father Baker, you're doing such a wonderful job, and they try to give him accolades and credit, he would just humbly stop and say, I didn't do anything. And he'd point to the statue and say, "She did it all."

0: It was now 1921, and Father Baker was 79 years old. Despite decades of tireless labor, he had one dream he wanted to accomplish. Now was the time. He decided to tear down the original church on the property called St. Patrick's, which had been damaged by fire, and erect a fitting tribute to Our Lady of Victory, who had made the City of Charity possible.
1: Father Baker started work on building the Our Lady of Victory Shrine and future minor basilica, at the time the second largest church in America, behind the National Shrine of the Immaculate Conception in Washington, D.C.
2: He dedicated his priesthood to Our Lady of Victory. He wanted to dedicate the church to her.
3: He put into practice what he thought was going to be what he had in his mind, I think, as a lifelong dream, to build a shrine to Our Lady of Victory.
4: It shows his faithfulness, his trust, his passion, his love, his for our Blessed Mother. So he wanted really everyone to know her great love and protection. This was his focus for that 5 years. In addition to everything he was doing, he wanted to make sure that this dream came to fruition, and it was beautifully and meticulously done.
0: He sent a letter to the Association of Our Lady of Victory, by now numbering thousands, asking for donations to build a church in honor of their patroness. It wouldn't be just another church, but rather a grand one. The architect that he chose, Emil Ulrich, was well known on the Eastern Seacoast and a famous church architect.
5: He would say, if you could contribute a certain amount of money, that will buy us one brick for this beautiful church.
4: They say at the time when it was completed and dedicated in May of 1926, it was somewhere between the tune of $3.2 and $3.8 million.
5: When it was dedicated, it was fully paid for.
0: With Ulrich, Father Baker watched over every detail of the building, from materials to design.
3: If there was a clerk of the works, it was Father Baker. And that was the way he was with everything he started. Everything, he had an idea in his head. He wanted it done pretty much the way he envisioned it.
2: What did help them speed-wise is that it does have a steel frame, which gets erected quickly, has a steel frame on the dome, which is very complicated, and that helps to support all the marble. And I'm sure that that helps speed up the process. I think if we had built this in the Renaissance or in the 18th century, it probably would have taken 10 years or 15, you know, twice as long.
0: When it was consecrated in 1926, its dome was the second largest in the entire United States, just behind that of the nation's Capitol building. 2 months after it opened, Pope Pius XI named it the second basilica in all of the United States.
4: I can only imagine Father Baker having his dream come true and having a shrine that he wanted built in honor of our Blessed Mother. To have it named a basilica then had to just make his heart kind of burst with pride and joy.
2: And it's fascinating to me that Father Baker, who was a saintly man, cared about the poor, was involved in the steel, in purchasing the marble, in hiring the artists, and working with the architect weekly, daily, on this great monument to Our Lady.
4: Every person that's come here, and even people from Rome at the time when it was dedicated, said it does rival the basilicas and cathedrals and churches of Europe. Yes, it's a magnificent structure, it's a beautiful church, but the real significance behind this place is what it represents, and that it represents the works of piety and charity.
0: On the heels of completing the church came the Great Depression. Though now in his 80s, Father Baker was far from slowing down. He organized the distribution of hundreds of thousands of meals, as well as providing clothing and medical care each year of that difficult time.
3: Many people in Western New York at his time when he was alive considered him a saint, as people still do today.
0: In 1936, he finally slowed down. On July 29th, Father Nelson Baker passed away at the age of 94.
1: At the time of his death, he had developed a City of Charity consisting of a minor basilica, an infant home, a home for unwed mothers, a boy's orphanage, a boy's protectory, a hospital, a nurse's house, and a grade and high school.
3: 500,000 people showed up between the time he died and the time of the funeral. That was the tribute, I think, that Western New York gave to him. Everybody wanted to be a part of the final days on this earth of Father Baker.
5: Father Baker in Western New York,

0: is today and has been for generations an iconic figure.
1: The responsibility for carrying on Father Baker's legacy is significant. So I would describe it then and now as taking care of the area's most vulnerable people and helping them to be able to find their own way under very challenging circumstances so that they can become independent contributing members of society. So today, OLV Human Services provides trauma-informed care to various individuals who are struggling with finding housing, finding the treatment that they need, getting stabilized so that they can carry on their life activities in the most productive way possible.
2: It was eye-opening for me, just the breadth and scope of the work that's still done here, that certainly was started and nurtured and strengthened by Father Baker and his ministry.
1: I would like to think that Father Baker would be very proud of what we're doing today. We are in his spirit, we respond to the community need.
3: The cause for canonization for Father Nelson Baker was opened in 1987. His remains were moved from the Holy Cross Cemetery in 1999 and entombed in the Lourdes Chapel of Our Lady of Victory National Shrine and Basilica.
4: There are four stages in the canonization process. When the cause first opens, the candidate is termed a servant of God. After their life of heroic virtue is established, they are called venerable. After one confirmed intercessory miracle, they are deemed blessed. And after a second subsequent miracle has been validated, they are called a saint. On January 14, 2011, Pope Benedict XVI authorized the Congregation for the Causes of Saints to promulgate a decree recognizing Father Baker's heroic virtue and designating him as venerable. In order for him to be declared blessed, a miracle must be identified by the cause and validated by the Vatican. It must be the healing of a serious condition, not liable to go in its own. It must be instantaneous, complete, and lasting. And perhaps most difficult of all, there can be no medical treatment that relates to the cure.
5: People report all kinds of things through Father Baker's intercession, from little tiny personal spiritual graces that they've received through praying to him, to maybe some life-changing kinds of things. People come here all the time to pray for healing when they're sick.
3: Mark and Stephanie Bielkowski are a married couple from the Buffalo area with a special devotion to Father Baker after a series of events that some might consider to be miraculous.
6: I've heard Nelson Baker all my life. Growing up here in South Buffalo, you hear about him and you know about him. He's the man of Lackawanna and South Buffalo. He took care of the kids.
7: As a boy, my neighbor gave me a book on the life of Father Baker, and have had a great devotion to Father Baker ever since, and have prayed for his canonization ever since.
6: I, at a young age, was diagnosed with polycystic ovarian syndrome, PCOS, and part of that syndrome is difficulty conceiving children. So I always knew it would be tough, if at all.
7: And I had come here for 7:30 Mass one morning, and, you know, on a leap of faith, really, I walked over to Father Baker's tomb, but I said, "Father Baker, you loved little children so much. I would be so blessed if we had children of our own and asked them to intercede for us."
3: Would these prayers to Father Baker be answered? The very next pregnancy test came up with a surprising result.
6: When I took it, I set it there, set the timer, I walked away and I refused to look at it. I said, "I just can't do another negative. I said, I don't even want to know. You look at it."
7: And actually, one of the greatest joyful moments of my entire life.
6: And I refused to still believe it, so went out and bought another test. And had another test, and it was positive too.
7: "You're gonna think I'm crazy." And she said, "What?" And I said, "I have to tell you this. Before that last pregnancy test, I had knelt down and I had asked Father Baker to intercede for us." And she had a rather skeptical look. I said, "It's true." "Oh, my life with my daughter is just amazing and terrific. I love her to pieces, and she's brought such joy."

0: to my life, to our life. Every time I look in my daughter's eyes, I thank Father Baker for that. And every night I bless her and thank God for her. I just thank God for her. And through Father Baker's intercession, I'm convinced we have her in our life.
1: And for 4 years, the Bielkowskis were a happy family of three. But they still had hope and faith that their family might grow again, and against all odds.
0: And of course, the doctors told Stephanie, you got lucky once, but it's unlikely you'll ever be able to do that again. And we had tried.
2: For 4 years after Aaron was born, and nothing.
0: And nothing. I told her that I just had to pray again at Father Baker's tomb, his crypt. And the next time Stephanie took a pregnancy test, she was pregnant with Sebastian. And I had asked Father Baker for we consider both of our children, Aaron Margaret and Sebastian Gerald, to be a tremendous miracle and gift that was brought to us through the intercession of Father Baker. And now Stephanie tells me, whenever I'm going over to pray at Father Baker's crypt, be careful what you ask for.
2: I certainly do think Father Baker is a saint.
0: Every day, I thank Father Baker, and I pray. I pray for his canonization.
1: Someday, when a miracle meeting the Vatican's strict criteria has been identified by the cause and validated by Rome, Father Nelson Baker will be declared blessed, and a second miracle will result in him being named a saint.
3: When he is beatified and then canonized, it will illumine the dome here for sure, but it will illumine this community and far beyond to say, look what one man can do.
4: In my mind, and in the mind of, I think, millions, he was a saint while he lived on this earth, and therefore is a saint with the Lord now.
5: Every day we say that prayer, that Father Baker will be declared a saint, and I fully believe he will be, and I hope I'm alive to see it.
6: He checks every box on what saints should be, how they should act, how they should, the kind of humility with which they should do what they do. He just checks off all the boxes.
7: So I think there is a tradition of great saints who build great buildings, and Father Baker is one of those.
8: I do believe he will be a saint someday. What a wonderful blessing that would be for the diocese and the church.
1: This has been They Might Be Saints. I'm Michael O'Neill. Thanks for watching.

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1: This month, the Church honors the heavenly graces revealed by Our Lady to the shepherd children of Fatima. On May 12th, EWTN takes you to Portugal for a pilgrimage commemorating the message and gifts of the Lady from Heaven in Our Lady of Fatima, International Rosary and Candlelight Procession. Then, on May 13th, join the faithful in prayer and thanksgiving for the Blessed Mother's intercession during Holy Mass in honor of Our Lady of Fatima. You are

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1: Many times, here standing before a television camera, I momentarily I can't think of the next point. Well, I'll throw in a story or something till it comes back to me. You don't know it, but I do. I don't get too embarrassed. I don't get flustered because I can't remember it.
2: Bishop Sheen is a master in the art of communication. His words, spoken and written, flow like water, filled with love and meaning, transcending time. Like a majestic, towering tree that lifts its leafy arms to pray in the morning's gentle breeze, Bishop Sheen's words form different shapes, shadows, and sounds. From him, we can learn to put our words together with greater clarity and acquire, as he did, the gifts of a storyteller. It was Blessed Junipero Serra who said, "Let what we are doing be done well." Bishop Sheen followed this advice each time he prepared a talk. The Eternal Word Television Network presents Fulton J. Sheen's Emmy Award-winning series, Life is Worth Living.
1: Friends, I was once giving a sermon in a church, and a woman got up with her crying child, really shrieking, and left the church, and I said, "Madam, it's all right. So the child isn't bothering me." She says, "I know, but you're bothering the child." And I was giving a talk in Canada once on a Sunday. And I noticed that in the theater, there were a number of people, men, taking up a collection. And when they finally came up to the front row, where I could see them very well, I leaned over and I said to one of them, I said, "What's the idea of taking up a collection during this lecture?" He said, "To get better speakers for next year." So I am not presenting myself as a model to you on how to talk. It's just merely that there have been so many letters coming to me asking me to give a few suggestions that I will give them to you. They are only personal. They may not apply to everyone, but I will give them to you for what they are worth. If I can talk now, I certainly couldn't always talk. There came a turning point in my life. It was in college when I was a freshman. I was on the debating team, which was in the college that I attended, a great honor because they put a tremendous premium on debating. I thought I was good because, after all, I was picked as a freshman. I had to be good. And the night before the debate with Notre Dame University, the coach of our debating team, Father Bergen, called me over to his office and he said, "You are the worst talker we've ever had in this college." Well, that was a terrible shock to me. I said, "Well, if I'm so terrible, why did you pick me on the team?" He said, "Because you can think, not because you can talk." But he said, "You're going to learn to talk before you leave this room. Take a paragraph out of that speech, any paragraph you like." I remember we were talking on the Merchant Marine. I'll never forget, the paragraph began, "I think it needs no argument to prove," and so forth. So he said, "Stand up there against the wall," which I did. "Now," he said, "go over that paragraph." At the end of it, he said, "Do you see your mistake?" I said, "No." "Go over it again." Went over it 1 hour, 2 hours. 2 hours and a half. I was dead. So was he.

And every two or three minutes when I finished it, he would say, do you see your mistake? I said, no. But being naturally quick, after 2.5 hours, I saw it. He said, do you see your mistake? I said, yes, I think I do. I'm not natural. He said, that's right. That's all. And he dismissed me. Do you notice how often speakers, as soon as they get up in a platform, or ministers or priests in the pulpit, everything changes, their voice changes, their attitudes, their poses. I think many prayers that we say are, we're not talking to God. We're talking to an audience, particularly prayers at banquets and inaugurations and so forth. And we put on artificial poses. Oh God, we ask thee to send down upon us thy benediction, thy blessing upon the sailors who are at sea, the merchants at their counting table, the lawyers at their bar. Well, that's not the way people talk. So, being natural and preparing a talk, what would be some suggestions? Now, the way I prepare a talk is not perhaps the way everyone would want to do it, but I can only give you my way. In order to prepare a talk, one must do a tremendous amount of reading. Each one of these telecasts of mine would represent between 20 and 40 hours of study. When I get through, what have I got? Nothing but a bits of yellow pages. I think I have one in my pocket. But before I show it to you, I will tell you what I do. I study, I do research, and I begin to understand the subject. Then, when it gets into my head, I begin to write out points, generally just 3 or 4 points that I'm going to talk about. I will only write out the heading. And then I will tear up the paper and then rethink what I was saying. So that when I prepare a telecast, there must be 20, 30 to maybe 100 pages that are torn up. And then the closer I get to the end, the smaller the pages are. This is this telecast. And I brought it out here, not because I'm going to refer to it, but just simply because it shows you the points, how small the points are. And by doing a tremendous amount of study, the mind creates an atmosphere for the talk. There is much more air round about us than ever gets into the lung. There's more food at the table than ever gets into our stomach. There are more things to see in nature than ever comes into the eye. And so when one rises to give a talk, one should have an atmosphere, a circumambient knowledge round about that one can pull in this idea or that, as it were, from the air while you're talking. So that instead of writing out the speech word for word beforehand and then memorizing it like this, one thinks it from the head out. That's the reason you tear up the paper, so you don't have any information. You have to think it. Then you write down the ideas again. Well, by the time you get up to talk, you've already given the speech 10 or 15 times. And incidentally, it isn't a bad idea sometimes to talk out loud. If you can find a place in this day and age where you can walk and talk out loud without being counted crazy. How often, for example, students are asked to explain something. They think they know the lesson. When they get up, it's not there. And why? Because they were consecrated and dedicated to a dead page. Never went through their mind

Sometimes teachers are just textbooks wired for sound. And studying is nothing but what is in print, passing from the mind of the book to the notebook of the teacher, or rather from the notebook of the teacher to the notebook of the student without passing through the mind of either. Now, this method of preparation is not hard. It's very much easier to write something out and then to learn it than to do it this way. Sometimes if you do not feel well when you're giving a telecast or a lecture, thoughts do not come. You cannot always recall exactly what you had in your mind. But at any rate, there's a spontaneity. That's what people like. Even the mistakes you make. Now, one of the reasons, for example, why people like to have me draw is because everybody in the audience can draw better than I can. They feel they're far superior, and rightly so. So if I make a mistake in talking, fine. That's good. They say, I can do it just as well as that. And they can. This method, while it's harder and is a wonderful preparation for absorbing knowledge, has difficulties. One difficulty is that there are some people who give speeches who must write them out. For example, the President of the United States has to have his speeches written because every word is important. Then, too, there are some things that are not worth learning. John Barrymore, for example, would commit all the lines of Shakespeare by heart. But when he played in comedies and cheap movies and so forth, he absolutely refused to learn anything. He wanted helps outside. Now, that's why people on television have to have aides that are outside. I do not use any kind of aid on the outside. If I read anything, I have it written out. Now, there are two main props that are used in television. And the first prop is what is called an idiot card. An idiot card is something that is written out so that you'll not forget it. Now, just suppose I were teaching you mathematics. Now, I would be reading off this idiot card, and I would say to this vast television audience, 2 + 2 = 4. 2 + 1 = 3. 3 + 3 = 6. See, I don't forget it that way. Wonderful, isn't it? Now, you can... Thank you for the idiot card. It was not an idiot that held it. It's only the card that's an idiot. And it's impossible for people who are constantly appearing, for example, on television, to study their lines or their commercials. And so they have to have them written out on these cards. But you can always tell, if you just look closely at anybody who's using an idiot card, this is generally the way. So do not be hard on them. If I were saying something that was not worth committing to study, I certainly would use one too. Now, there's another prop, which is better. And that is what is called a teleprompter. And a teleprompter will have a whole speech on it. For example, when you hear people giving speeches on television, 999 out of 1,000 are using a teleprompter if they do not have the paper before them. Many of the commercials which you hear are written on teleprompters. And a teleprompter rolls. Now, so I was watching a television show once where the teleprompter got caught. And that's kind of hard. Now, for example, if I were using a teleprompter and I didn't know my lines, now this is exactly what I would have written out.
My name is Bishop Fulton J. Sheen. My address is 366 Fifth Avenue, New York. See, then I don't forget. Now, this is the teleprompter. These are some of the aids that are used in television, and television simply could not exist without them. And they are helpful, too, simply because one is apt to forget. Many times, you're standing before a television camera. I momentarily can't think of the next point. Well, I'll throw in a story or something till it comes back to me. You don't know it, but I do. I don't get too embarrassed. I don't get flustered because I can't remember it. I remember. I was giving a talk once in Ireland at the Eucharistic Congress. I've forgotten when it was, sometime, oh, a long time ago. If there was ever a time in my life I wanted to do well, it was then. And I was reciting a poem that I know just as well as I know the Our Father. It was a poem written by an Irishman, Joseph Mary Plunkett. And the poem was, I see his blood upon the rose, and in the stars, the glory of his eyes. His body gleams amid eternal snows, his tears fall from the skies. I see his face in every flower, the thunder and the singing of the birds are but his voice. And carven by his power, rocks are his written words. And I forgot the next line. Now, the reason I forgot was because I had said something before that the audience seemed to have taken politically. I didn't want it to have political significance. So while I was reciting this poem, I was giving myself an intellectual spanking. And I spanked myself so hard that when I got to the ninth line of this poem, I forgot. And I said to the audience, I forgot. Well, tens of the tremendous crowd there, tens of thousands of jaws dropped in disappointment. And when an Irish jaw drops, it collapses. So I had to get myself out of the difficulty. There came to me then a line of Patrick Henry, not the one that you know. No, Patrick Henry also said something else. He said, when you're in difficulty in an oration, throw yourself into the middle of a sentence and trust to God Almighty to get you to the other end. And so I began. I didn't know what I was going to say, but I started. I said, I'm glad I forgot. So I didn't know how I was going to continue, so I started again. If I had ever wished to have forgotten anything, so I thought I'd give myself another jump on the springing board. If I had ever prayed to have forgotten anything, I should have prayed to have forgotten these lines of Joseph Mary Plunkett. I think there's beautiful symbolism in their forgetfulness. And that symbolism is that standing on the anvil of Ireland's soil, one should be able to hammer and forge out the sparks of his own poetry and not be dependent upon a magnanimous soul like Joseph Mary Plunkett. I got no credit for it afterwards because the audience said that was a great trick, pretending you forgot. It is always well, too, to be prepared for such unexpected moments when you do forget. And even better still, when you're at a banquet and called upon to give a talk. And you have to begin with something that is not too heavy. In fact, one should always begin with something that's not too heavy. For example, you just simply cannot begin a speech by saying, ladies and gentlemen, the occipitor frontalis, the convolistic convolutions, the metaphoric labicularum palpearum. That's a little too serious. You have to start with something that's common to the audience. Now, I think the best story of all for being

called upon to talk without preparation and unexpectedly was the delightful story of G.K. Chesterton. He was called on and he said, during the days of the persecution of the Christians, two Christians were out in the Colosseum. And some lions that had been released for 12 days, had been starved for 12 days, were released from their cages. They bounded out across the Flavian sands, were about to precipitate themselves upon the poor Christians. When the Christians reached out their arms, put them around the lion's neck, and began to say something in the lion's ear. Well, the emperor was furious. He came for blood, not comedy, because the lions went back again to their cages without touching the Christians. So the emperor, being furious, ordered other lions that had been starved for 4 weeks released. They bounded out after their prey, were about to precipitate themselves upon the Christians, and the Christians reached out their arms, put them around the lion's neck, whispered something in the lion's ear, and the lions left them and went back again to their cages. The emperor sent for the Christians. "What are you doing to my starving lions?" "Nothing. Nothing but whispering something." "But what do you whisper?" The Christian said, "We say, after this meal, you have to give a speech." So a preparation is the most important part of the talk. And then as regards delivery, what is important is sincerity. Meaning what you say. Children are the best judges of anything that's heard on television. I do not mean dramas where there's an artificial emotional interest created. But children who may not understand what is being said, they know whether the speaker is sincere or not. Incidentally, that's a good word, sincere. When the Romans put up their many marble columns in their temples and their courts, they sometimes would find marble that had a flaw in it. So they would fill it up with wax and color it. Wax in Latin is cera. If they found a perfect marble that had no need of artificial filling, then it was called, sine in Latin means without, without wax, or sincere. This is about the only suggestion that I would give for delivery. One just simply feels what's in his heart, that's all. Out of the abundance of the heart, the mouth speaketh. And one must not be too long. It's always better to have an audience say, "I wished he talked longer," than to have them say, "He had three good chances to quit." And then to, in the communication of any idea, the secret of a good talk is the secret of fire. Fire has two qualities, heat and light. The light corresponds to the truth. The heat corresponds to the zeal, to the passion, the fire.

0: And the fire and the passion come always from the truth. When one is on fire with anything and really believes in it, all the words come out naturally. And above all things else, the making of an orator, too, is really on his knees. Because the power to make an audience feel what you're saying does not come just from these fires. It comes from fires that have been stolen from heaven and given to the speaker. This is influence. This is power.
1: Fulton J. Sheen is indeed a man for all seasons. He walked a paced beat, allowing us to glimpse his nature and ponder its worth and to enjoy its presence. Bishop Sheen authored over 90 books. 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As he said many times, it is not a unity of religion we plead for, but a unity of religious people. We may not be able to meet in the same pew, but we can meet on our knees. The bishop wrote 94 books, recorded countless radio shows, and appeared on hundreds of network and syndicated television programs. 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

0: The point of the kingdom of God is to build a new world. To build a new world. It's a work. Most of us consider as Christians, what I want to do is get into heaven. Okay? We say, whatever happens, I want to get into heaven. Very important. That's true. Whatever happens, you must get into heaven. Okay? Then we have created a system which very often does not really tell you the fullness of truth about the kingdom of God. Okay, if I go to Mass every day, if I go to Mass every Sunday, if I receive communion, if I go to confession 2 times a year, Easter and Christmas, if I drop in my collection, I'm a decent, good Christian, Catholic. No. Sorry. The kingdom of God is built from a vision. There is a vision. Christ wants this world changed. Satan battled with God in heaven and challenged God. And he was thrown down to earth, the scripture tells you. He was thrown down to earth, and on this earth, he rules. You're told not to be worldly. Take that serious. Don't contrive your own philosophy. It is beautiful world. It is a good world. It is a good world. Because it was created by God. But it has been vitiated as much as you have been vitiated. Satan rules people with fear. Satan rules us with insecurities about our bodies and our physical needs. And Jesus rules our hearts, telling you about his kingdom. His kingdom is what you're about. That kingdom where Jesus lived and ruled. That's what you are to concentrate on. It's very difficult. You've got to have eyes to see. You've got to have eyes to see. You have got to have a spiritual vision. How does a man or woman know about the kingdom of God unless you be spiritual? All we know is what the world throws at us each day, creating all kinds of insecurities. How many insurances do you all possess? Health insurance, house insurance, car insurance, life insurance, yeah. Dental insurance, what else? Hurricane insurance.
1: Tuition reimbursement.
0: Tuition in reimbursement. What else is there?
2: Long-term care.
0: Travel plan insurance, oh my goodness. Okay, all right. And I'm sure that most of you have plotted out where you're going to be buried when you die, right? It's all planned out, no?
3: In your yard.
0: Good for you. But that's the way it is. It's all driving towards you, controlling every aspect of your life, securing yourselves on earth, in every aspect of your life. Your children, you've got to plan and make sure that they have so much money for when so they can go to the best university, etc., etc. Everything is planned. And finally, there is no room at the end. There's no room for God. There's no room for God. And as we become

0: become more and more computerized, you have a greater and greater ability to control and plan. However, the world of faith is very unplanned. STC, subject to change, which is a motto of missionaries of the poor. Anything can happen anytime. Okay? And believe me, brothers and sisters, that's when you live in freedom. The manner in which the world goes about it, it's imprisoning you all. You're being imprisoned. You don't see bars, but the structure of your mind and your way of thinking and feeling is so structured towards security that you're not free. These bars must be thrown down. Amen?
1: Amen.
0: And live as free people, responding to the grace of God and to the kingdom of God. You will hear it in the cries of the poor, calling you, calling you, calling you not to sadness. What an irony. I bet most of you who work with our poor here, first day or two, you were rather horrified, not so? Amen?
1: Amen.
0: Horrified? Yes, some of you are being very prudent by not saying much. But I too was horrified. But then as you go along, you find something that is like new life in you. You find a joy and a happiness. You find as though finally you have come face to face with the truth about reality. Not so?
1: Yes.
0: Amen?
1: Amen?
0: And when you embrace the elderly and the children, you know that you have met Christ. What is this kingdom of God about? It is very different, you see, from the world. Because our Lord is not concerned, as the world is, in building up magnificent palaces. He's not concerned with physical beauty and appearances. We need to be a little bit clearer of mind about this world of good and evil. The good and evil is not moral acts. It's worldliness and the world of Satan and the world of man and the kingdom of God, which is a kingdom of the Spirit. You cannot be really a Christian unless you're willing to sacrifice your body for your soul. If there's an option of God and mammon, you must make that option. And daily, you must have such a choice. Now, I am not saying that the world is bad or evil, per se, as God made it. But I am saying that the world must be subjected to the kingdom of God and the purposes of the King. This world is here, and all its goods and all its beauty for mankind. Not for me. Not for me to take as much as I can for myself. We are to be stewards because, frankly, nothing belongs to us. It's all taken away. But even while you live, you don't try to make use of as much as you can, and when you die, then you can write your will away. Okay? Because by then you would have used as much as you wanted to. But the freedom comes in living today and each day making choices. Making choices for mercy and justice. The kingdom of God, you will find, as so many of you have said, in this incredible, mysterious,

mysterious, paradoxical, ironic matter that here you are, the poor, with a little bit of rice and a little bit of beans, smiling. That's it. Or a man dying, and you have come to him, and you have given him reassurance that he is to enter into the kingdom of God, the good news. It is in you washing a child who is dirty and messy, and he's now clean, and you wrap him up in a nice big towel. That's the kingdom of God. The kingdom of God comes when we are among the poor, the poorest of people, even in your home, right in the United States. When your choice is not the choice of the people, you don't go among the beautiful people, but you choose the poorest, and you're with them, loving them. And a little visit, which brings light to their eyes, a reassuring arm, a hug, a little bit of food, maybe not even the little food, but the gift of yourself given to others. That is the kingdom of God. When there is a world like that, which we must be determined to bring about, not a world made up of Pharisees who are righteous and condemnatory and who use the law for the sake of power in order to control and destroy, not those, but you who are full of mercy. The mercy of God, we talk about flexibility, okay? But flexibility and the mercy of God are one. You do something wrong, by law you should be punished. What does Jesus do? He forgives you. You crucify him, he receives you into his heavenly kingdom. That's the flexibility. Yet we can be very strict. A law is a law. It is meant to be obeyed. But the flexibility that must be in every Christian is when you say, as so many have said, Jamaica is not my country. Why should I help the poor? Let them take care of themselves. And then the other voice, no. No, you're wrong. They are my people. They're children of God. Or the man who owns a lot of property and he says, I earned it, I wrote it down as mine, it is my property. And then the mercy comes in, the flexibility, the mercy of God. Take some of the land and use it. Build up a farm for yourself and a home and a dwelling for your people. Unless your righteousness exceeds that of the Pharisees, you cannot enter the kingdom of God. People who are very just can be very wicked. Does that make sense to you? Because their justice is not of God. They're not of God. And even today, as we go around condemning the priests who have done wrong, some who have not done wrong, but condemning them, I do not see the mercy of God being exercised. We need to understand this, that finally, the highest form of civilization is really in its ability to take care of the poor. If America, which has the capacity, lived out the Beatitudes, there will be no hungry people in the world and no homeless people if everybody lived according to the way of Christ. Now, I want to tell you this and make it very clear to you. You have a duty

all of you, and especially those of you who are Americans, you need to understand how crucial it is that you retain your faith and live it out. Not simply go to Mass, not simply go to Adoration Chapel, okay? Not simply to say the rosary, but to live out your life. At this moment, as I see it, there's a pivotal battle happening. Europe, in many ways, has broken down in terms of its faith. For centuries, it offered the faith and were missionary. That has become more and more atheistic and materialistic. America is materialistic, but you'll find in the United States a true, genuine search for God and love of God. People who, I believe, if pushed hard enough, will die for Christ. I believe that. Keep that faith alive, but keep it alive not by just simply battling causes. Surely you must be against abortion and euthanasia, but most of all, live out the Beatitudes. Feed the hungry, give water to the thirsty, clothe the naked, welcome the stranger, visit the imprisoned, open up your hearts. That's the best way to bring about peace. The manner in which we do it now, where we have to bomb, is not so Christian. It is not so Christian. To resolve to bombing and destruction is a much more barbaric response. It's much more civilized for us to be a force of people who are willing to wash each other's feet, to lay down our lives for the poor, and to expand the kingdom of God. In my little way, that's what I'm trying to do with the brothers. And I have this furious sense, and maybe a furious drive, driven by God. We must open a home in Kenya. We must go to North India. We must go to Macau. We must head down to Central America, South America. We must build another home in Jamaica. We must let the people know God. That's my drive. That's my concern. And that's the concern of the brothers. The kingdom of God, don't get it wrong. You're not second-class citizens. It's not only people who are in the church who celebrate the Eucharist who are Christians. You are the Christian people. Vatican II, I've told you that. You are the Christians. I see already something new happening. But brothers and sisters, don't get lost in feeling that unless you're around the altar, giving out communion, being a reader, preparing flowers for weddings, that unless you're in the church, you're not Christian. Okay, no. The kingdom of God is on the mountainside, in the ghettos among the poor. That is where he is in a most important way. And that's where you've got to be in the building of the kingdom of God. And you will find that this happens. I've noticed, even in Jamaica, which is so packed with so many churches, many people come to us, Catholics, evangelicals, Protestants, they come to me and says, I have found the living gospel, when they go to the centers with the brothers. They say that. They know, in their hearts, they know the truth. That's where you must be. Don't congest the altar with 20 people giving out communion. It's good if you need it, okay? I don't mind it. But really, fill

the valleys and the land, with being that messenger which John the Baptist is. Okay? Filled it with a new sound. Let people see there's a Christianity that is active and alive and changing the world.

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9: Our Lord Jesus prayed for the unity of the church. This oneness in the truth has joined believers across time and space, forming the mystical body of Christ.
10: The body of Christ could refer to Jesus's physical body he still has in glory in heaven. The body of Christ could refer to the Eucharist, but the body of Christ also refers to the church.
11: Father, I pray that they may be one as we are one, as you and I are one. This is the desire of Christ himself. So we can't simply set this aside. 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
12: The unity of the church, it's not just an external juridical unity. It's a metaphysical unity with God by being incorporated as a member into Jesus's mystical body. 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

0: The natural tells us that the most ferocious animal in the animal kingdom is a mother. Especially when the mother wants to feed her children. You see, the role of mom is oftentimes seen as important in our modern world. And I'm here to tell you, moms are not important. Moms are necessary. And I hope you see the difference. Because moms have an ability to feed us from their own bodies. In fact, from their womb, they were feeding us. And that is how God made the feminine genius, that which cooperates with the will of God. And that is why in this month of May, we honor Mary, not as an important person in the Christian faith, but as a necessary person in the Christian faith, because it was she who actually fed our Lord Jesus Christ. And therefore, she feeds the church with the blessed fruit of her own womb, who is Jesus Christ. Today, maybe you might want to consider how mom has fed you and how our mother church continues to feed us. Show them that same love by feeding our brothers and sisters in need, and we truly can become mama's boys, mama's girls, children of the church.
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0: Welcome to Catholic Blitz. I'm Father John Trigilio, joined by the indefatigable Father Ken Briganti, and we're answering questions in less than a minute. Okay, Father Ken, your question is, does my new scapular need to be blessed? 60 seconds.
1: No, it does not need to be blessed.
0: Why?
1: Because if you've already been enrolled in the scapular, and there's a little ceremony that happens, then you do not have to have it blessed again, a new scapular. However, that does not apply to new rosary beads or medals. That you do need to have blessed when you get them, but not scapulars. But the stipulation is you've already been enrolled in the confraternity of Our Lady of Mount Carmel or whatever other scapular that you might be wearing at that time.
0: So the blessing's on the person, not on the actual scapular.
1: Exactly.
0: Okay, good. That was excellent. So join us again for Catholic Blitz.
2: Hi, I'm Dr. Ray Guarendi. Perfect. A couple of years ago, I gave my address to someone. When I was done, she said, perfect. Then I spelled my last name. She said, perfect. I order at a restaurant. After the order's done, server says, perfect. It's the new word. Within a couple of years, it became the proper mode of responding. What's the lesson? If one word can take over a culture style like perfect, how fast can a culture's way of thinking sweep over a culture? How fast can the new morality become perfect? There is really only one perfect to seek. That is God's way of perfect.
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Hello, I'm Father Andrew Apostoli, a member of the Franciscan Friars of the Renewal. Welcome to my series entitled, The Holy Spirit at Work in the Church. We're going to be focusing on the third person of the Blessed Trinity and how he carries out within the Church the work of Christ. Let us pray for the gift of the Holy Spirit. Come, Holy Spirit, fill the hearts of your faithful and enkindle in them the fire of your love. Send forth your Spirit, and they shall be created, and you shall renew the face of the earth. In this first segment of our series, we're going to be talking about getting to know the Holy Spirit, and then how he relates to the Church. I'd like to share with you my own experience of getting to know the Holy Spirit. It began in grammar school when I was a young boy. I remember the sister who was teaching us in our religion class made reference to the Holy Spirit, and she called him the forgotten God. She said, we know about God the Father. She said, we often pray to him. She said, we also know who Jesus is, and we pray often to him. But she said, when it comes to the Holy Spirit, we often forget him. And so she called him the forgotten God. And that made a deep impression on me. Later on, when I entered the Franciscan order and studied the life of St. Francis, I could see that he was a man who was guided by the Holy Spirit very powerfully in his life. And he wrote in his rule for his friars, he said, this is what we should above all things desire to have the Spirit of the Lord and his holy working in us. And it made a deep impression on me, and I remember praying every day for the gift of the Holy Spirit. Because Jesus says in the Gospel, the Father will give the gift of the Spirit to those who ask him. And finally, when I was ordained a priest, I had another impact in my devotion to the Holy Spirit when the ordaining bishop, who was Bishop Fulton Sheen, he said to me after the Mass of ordination was over, he said, today you have received the power of the Holy Spirit. But isn't it a shame, he said, that you're finishing 4 years of the study of theology and you've never made a major study on the Holy Spirit. And then that's when I knew that I've got to get to know the Holy Spirit better in my life. And I've come to realize that the life of a priest, as in the life of every Christian, the Holy Spirit plays a very vital role. So getting to know him is very important. Yet it's not easy. I will admit that. First of all, because the nature of the Holy Spirit is mysterious. You know, what is a spirit? Spirit doesn't have any size or shape. You can't see a spirit, can't hear a spirit, can't touch a spirit. Unlike the other two persons of the Blessed Trinity, the Father and the Son, at least we have an idea from our human experience of what a Father is and what a Son is. And so that helps us to understand a little bit about who the Father is in the Trinity and who God the Son is, Jesus. But the Holy Spirit remains somewhat mysterious. The second reason why it's difficult to come to know the Holy Spirit is because his mission in us is hidden. When Jesus became man, people could see him. St. John, the beginning of his first letter, tells us, I write to you of what I have seen, one I have heard, one I have touched, talking about the Word who had become flesh. So Jesus, in his humanity, was quite evident. But when the Holy Spirit came to continue the work of Jesus, he didn't come in a form that would be visible to us. Yes, when he descended upon Jesus at his baptism, he took the form of a dove. When the Holy Spirit descended upon those first disciples gathered in the upper room on Pentecost, there appeared tongues as of fire that appeared over the heads of all of those first disciples who surrounded Our Lady and the apostles in prayer, praying for the Holy Spirit to come. But the Holy Spirit has no visible presence. Why? Because his mission is within us.

He is present in our minds with His wisdom, helping us to understand and grasp more fully the message of Jesus. And then He's present in our hearts, filling us with a fire of love. And so we don't see Him. And therefore, it's a little bit harder to get to know Him. And the final reason why it's difficult to know the Spirit is because it takes time to become accustomed to how the Holy Spirit guides our lives. He's always present. As long as we're in the state of grace, we always have God living and present in our hearts, in our soul. And so the Spirit, by that presence, is not a static presence. It's a dynamic presence. He's always guiding. He's always leading us to fuller life in Christ. But it takes time. And so we can get to know the Spirit gradually as He works in our daily lives. But it is important to get to know Him. Now, in the church teaching, we can say in our theology certain things about the Holy Spirit. One of my favorite summaries of what we say about the Holy Spirit is something we profess as Catholics every Sunday at Mass and on the solemnities when we profess what is called the Nicene Creed. The full name of that creed is the Nicene Constantinopolitan Creed, because it was formed from two very early councils of the Church. The first two councils, in fact, Nicaea and Constantinople. I'll say a little bit about that in a moment. But here's what the Creed says about the Holy Spirit. It says, "We believe in the Holy Spirit, the Lord, the giver of life, who proceeds from the Father and the Son. With the Father and the Son, He is worshipped and glorified. He has spoken through the prophets." Let's go back over that for a moment and see what each part of this teaching of the Creed tells us about the Holy Spirit. First thing it says is that we believe in the Holy Spirit, the Lord. Lord is a divine title. And so in that creed, we are expressing our belief that we believe that the Holy Spirit is a divine person along with the Father and the Son. He's God. In fact, this was a teaching from the second council, ecumenical council in the history of the church, which took place in the city of Constantinople in the year 381. You see, the patriarch of Constantinople at the time, his name was Macedonius, was asked the question, is the Holy Spirit divine or not? And he said no. So he denied that the Holy Spirit was God, that He was the third divine person of the Blessed Trinity. Well, this caused an uproar in the church. And so many bishops gathered together at this second ecumenical council, and they defined that the Holy Spirit was a divine person. This teaching was later confirmed by Pope Damasus, and it became incorporated into a creed that had already existed from the first ecumenical council, which was the Council of Nicaea. So the Nicene Constantinopolitan Creed is a creed that takes a teaching stressing from the Council of Nicaea that Jesus was divine, because that's what they hear. A priest named Arius was denying that Jesus was divine. And the Council of Nicaea taught the divinity of Christ. And then against Macedonius, the Council of Constantinople taught that the Holy Spirit is also divine. It's interesting, there was a Greek word called pneumatomachai, which meant the opponents of the Spirit or the enemies of the Spirit. And those who believed in the Macedonian heresy were called enemies of the Spirit. So the first thing we teach about the Holy Spirit is that He is Lord. He's giver of life, because we see Him as the one who gives us our new life in Christ through the sacrament of baptism. As Jesus said to Nicodemus, we must be born of water and the Spirit. So there's a new life there. It's the Holy Spirit who gives us this life. We then say that He proceeds from the Father and the Son. You know, like a family, a child proceeds from the love of father and mother. But in the family of the Trinity, so to speak, the Holy Spirit is that bond of love between the Father and the Son. And He proceeds.

0: from that love. At the same time, we say that with the Father and the Son, He is worshipped and glorified because we realize He is equal in dignity to the Father and the Son, and therefore has the right to the same worship and adoration. We see this in the formula that Jesus gave to the apostles when He sent them forth to proclaim the gospel and to baptize everyone. And the formula was to say, I baptize you in the name of the Father and of the Son and of the Holy Spirit. So the Holy Spirit in that formula had the same ranking with the Father and the Son. Therefore, the church understood clearly He is divine and He should be worshipped and glorified and adored, just as the Father and the Son are. And finally, He spoke through the prophets. In other words, the Holy Spirit was at work, even in the Old Testament. We see Him through the speaking to us, not only in the words of the prophets, but the deeds of the prophets. In other words, He was inspiring the message of God's revelation in the Old Testament. Now, there's one very interesting thing that comes out of all of this theology, and that is that since the Holy Spirit is seen as that bond of love between the Father and the Son, when we speak of the work that the Holy Spirit does in the church, we often identify in a special way for the Holy Spirit the works that proceed from love. In other words, in the Trinity, when we talk of creation, for example, we attribute that in a special way to God the Father, because He is the fountainhead of the life of the Trinity. And in the theology of the church, we like to attribute to Him the work of creation, although all three divine persons created. When it comes to the work of redemption, we give that to God the Son. After all, in the Trinity, only God the Son became man. The Father did not become man. The Holy Spirit did not become man, but the Son did. But the work of redemption requires all three divine persons. And so when we attribute the work of redemption to God the Son. When it comes to the work of the Holy Spirit, we attribute to Him the works that proceed from love, and particularly they are known as the works of sanctification. Maybe we could give a few examples before we take our break. One example of the work of love of the Holy Spirit was the Incarnation, when the angel Gabriel appeared to our Blessed Lady and told her that she was going to become a mother. She said, how shall this happen since I do not know man? And the Holy Spirit told her, the Archangel Gabriel told her, the Holy Spirit will come upon you, will overshadow you, so that the one born of you will be the Son of the Most High. And that's why we say in the Creed that Jesus was conceived by the Holy Spirit and born of the Virgin Mary. Another example of that love is seen again in our baptism, when God gives us a share in His own life, and it comes to us through that sacrament of water and the Spirit, the Holy Spirit living in us. We become a living temple of the Holy Spirit. And finally, we see another example of this work of love by the Holy Spirit at Mass, when we call down the Holy Spirit just before the consecration and ask that through His power and the words of the priest who speaks in the name of Christ, the words Jesus spoke at the Last Supper over the bread and wine, and transforms that ordinary bread and ordinary wine into the body and blood, soul and divinity of Jesus Christ. Could there possibly be a greater work of love than that? When we come back after our break, we'll take a closer look at the relationship of the Holy Spirit to the church.
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6: Hello, welcome back to our second part of this talk today on the Holy Spirit at work in the church. We looked at who the Holy Spirit was in our first half of this program. Now let's look at His relationship to the church. We have a beautiful picture of the event of Pentecost here, a painting by the famous artist El Greco, showing the Holy Spirit descending upon the Blessed Mother and the apostles, and that other group of disciples, numbering altogether about 120 members, who were the first disciples of Jesus. This was the beginning of the church. In fact, Pentecost is referred to as the birthday of the church. Interestingly, Jewish law required that for any movement to have a legal basis, to be recognized in law, in other words, it had to have a minimum membership of about 120 people. And that's exactly what St. Luke tells us was the number of people who were gathered in that upper room there on that Pentecost Sunday. At the same time of that membership, there had to be 10% in positions of leadership, and there were 12 apostles. Remember that Judas had betrayed Christ, he took his life, but moved by the Holy Spirit, Peter calls for an election to elect someone to take the place of Judas, and that was the apostle Matthias. So there were 12 apostles, one-tenth of that membership was were leaders in the church community. Remember, our blessed Lord, before He ascended into heaven, He told the apostles not to leave the city of Jerusalem. He said, wait in the city until you receive the gift of my Father, the promise of my Father, power from on high. Our blessed Lord was sending the apostles and other disciples with them to the very ends of the earth. But He knew they needed the gift of the Holy Spirit before they could go out. They needed, first of all, to have the wisdom and understanding of the Holy Spirit. Our Lord had told them at the Last Supper, there are many things I want to teach you, but you cannot grasp them now. But when He comes, the Holy Spirit, being the Spirit of truth, He will lead you into all truth. There were misunderstandings. There was a lack of comprehending the full message of Jesus. But when the Holy Spirit would come, Jesus told them, He will remind you of everything I taught you. He will give you a deeper insight into my message. So the Lord tells them not to go away because they need the wisdom of the Holy Spirit. At the same time, they needed the courage that the Holy Spirit would give them. Remember, those apostles had already seen our blessed Lord on Easter night. The doors were bolted where they were staying in that upper room. Well, we could understand that they hadn't yet seen the risen Lord. They'd only known that Jesus had been seized and put to death, and they were afraid that they would suffer the same fate as disciples of Jesus. But 1 week after seeing the risen Lord, they were in that upper room again, and those doors were still bolted because they were afraid. How were they then to go to the ends of the earth, facing all kinds of difficulties and dangers in travel, difficulties along the journey, dangers and persecution, rejection and the like, suffering. Jesus knew it would not be an easy task, so they needed the courage, the comfort and consolation of the Holy Spirit. And that's why he told them, wait here in the city until you receive the gift of my Father, power from on high. And that's what they were doing. The first novena of the church was made from that Ascension Thursday to Pentecost Sunday. The Acts of the Apostles tells us that the disciples were in prayer with our Blessed Lady and that other group of the 120 praying for the Holy Spirit to come. And we should always pray for the Spirit. We need the Spirit again in our times so powerfully. In fact, Pope John Paul II said that the new springtime in the church would consist of a new outpouring of the Holy Spirit upon the people of God. But he said it will only be as powerful as the people are ready to receive the Holy Spirit. Now we can ask ourselves then, what is the relationship of the Holy Spirit to the church community? Pope Pius XII, in one of his encyclical letters entitled Mystici Corporis, tells us that the Holy Spirit is the soul of the mystical body. Remember, St. Paul refers to the church as the mystical body of Christ. He already had a physical body in his own person, but the church was like an extension of his body. But it was a mystical body, a spiritual body, because we all make up the body of Christ. But as any body that is alive needs a soul. And so, what does the presence of the soul in the body do? Basically, two things. Number one, the presence of the soul in the body holds the body together. You know, a person can define what death is in many ways. You know, when there are no brain waves and the heart stops and so on, we can explain death that way. But in theology, we always explain death as the separation of the soul from the body. When the soul leaves the body is dead. And what happens when the soul leaves the body? The body begins to decompose, to break down, because it has no principle or source of life within it to hold it together. And so the presence of the Holy Spirit as the soul of the mystical body keeps the church in unity. He keeps us together. He helps us to love one another. We mentioned in the previous part of this program that the works of the Holy Spirit are works of love. And so if the church is to be fully the church that Christ wants it to be, we have to have love for one another. He helps us to reconcile to one another, to accept one another with our shortcomings. He fills us with those gifts of His love, the fruits of the Spirit. We refer to as love, patience, joy, peace, so many other of these fruits that help us to live our Christian life fully. So we need the Holy Spirit to be there, to keep us together. And that's why the early church, those first Christians, were described by St. Luke as being of one mind and one heart. One mind because they accepted the teachings of Jesus, which the Holy Spirit enlightened them to understand and accept. They were of one heart because they loved one another. Didn't our Blessed Lord say at the Last Supper, "This will be the sign that you are my disciples. People will know you because of the love you have for one another." And we know the early Romans, the pagan Romans, you would see these first Christians and they would remark, "See how these Christians love one another." So there is a unity of the church, a spiritual unity that comes from us being united with Christ by grace in our hearts. Remember, Jesus used the figure of the vine and the branches. He said he was the vine, and each of us were connected to him by grace with that same life of Jesus flowing in our hearts now. We were the branches. And it's the Holy Spirit who keeps us united. And even externally, the Holy Spirit keeps a unity within the church. Because those who break from that external unity, maybe by heresy, by denying a major teaching of the church, or by schism because they do not accept the authority of the church, or even those who give up all their faith in God and the church by apostasy. It is the Holy Spirit who keeps us faithful and united together in the church, the mystical body of Christ. The second thing that the soul does

by its presence in the body is it sustains all the life functions of the body. When the soul leaves the body in death, all the life functions of the body cease. So it is with the presence of the Holy Spirit in the church. He's the one who keeps all the life functions of the church going. He guides the leaders of the church, the Holy Father, the bishops in their teaching authority. He inspires the preachers of the church with the Word of God. He gives power to the sacraments, working through penance, baptism, anointing of the sick. He guides the lives of individuals through prayer and through His gifts, His spiritual gifts of wisdom, knowledge, understanding, counsel, fortitude, fear of the Lord, and piety. So the Holy Spirit gives life to each individual Christian. He inspires in the church the works of mercy. Corporal works of mercy, feed the hungry, give drink to the thirsty, clothe the naked, shelter the homeless, visit the sick and the imprisoned, and bury the dead. But he also sustains the spiritual works of mercy in the church, helping us to counsel the doubtful, instruct the ignorant, admonish the sinner, pray for the living and the dead, forgive injuries, bear wrongs patiently. All of these are works that come from the Spirit because He is the bond of love, and they are works of love. And finally, He consoles us, doesn't He? The martyrs, those who are our brothers and sisters who are persecuted for their faith, you know, they receive the consolation of the Holy Spirit in their trials. And He helps us all to work together for peace and justice in the world. The church is God's instrument to restore the love and unity that mankind would have had original sin and personal sin not destroyed that initial unity. The Holy Spirit can be likened to a conductor of a great orchestra. Each one of us in the mystical body of Christ is like someone who has to add their note to this great symphony, which the Holy Spirit wants to produce, that ultimately we might bring to the world the peace and love that was meant for mankind from the very beginning, but was lost through sin and selfishness. It is the work of the Holy Spirit, then, to make the world a place reflecting the love and the presence of God Himself. May the Lord give you His peace.

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1: 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It's infinite. 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

The third salutation. Through the intercession of Saint Michael and the celestial choir of thrones, may it please God to infuse into our hearts a true and earnest spirit of humility. Amen. Our Father, who art in heaven, hallowed be thy name. Thy kingdom come, thy will be done on earth as it is in heaven. Give us this day our daily bread, and forgive us our trespasses as we forgive those who trespass against us. And lead us not into temptation, but deliver us from evil. Amen. Hail Mary, full of grace, the Lord is with thee. Blessed art thou amongst women, and blessed is the fruit of thy womb, Jesus. Holy Mary, Mother of God, pray for us sinners, now and at the hour of our death. Amen. Hail Mary, full of grace, the Lord is with thee. Blessed art thou among women, and blessed is the fruit of thy womb, Jesus. Holy Mary, Mother of God, pray for us sinners now and at the hour of our death. Amen. Hail Mary, full of grace, the Lord is with thee. Blessed art thou amongst women, and blessed is the fruit of thy womb, Jesus. Holy Mary, Mother of God, pray for us sinners now and at the hour of our death. Amen. The fourth salutation. Through the intercession of Saint Michael and the celestial choir of dominations, may it please God to grant us the grace to have dominion over our senses and to correct our depraved passion. Amen. Our Father, who art in heaven, hallowed be thy name. Thy kingdom come, thy will be done on earth as it is in heaven. Give us this day our daily bread, and forgive us our trespasses, as we forgive those who trespass against us. And lead us not into temptation, but deliver us from evil. Amen. Hail Mary, full of grace, the Lord is with thee. Blessed art thou amongst women, and blessed is the fruit of thy womb, Jesus. Holy Mary, Mother of God, pray for us sinners now and at the hour of our death. Amen. Hail Mary, full of grace, the Lord is with thee. Blessed art thou among women, and blessed is the fruit of thy womb, Jesus. Holy Mary, Mother of God, pray for us sinners now and at the hour of our death. Amen. Hail Mary, full of grace, the Lord is with thee. Blessed art thou among women, and blessed is the fruit of thy womb, Jesus. Holy Mary, Mother of God, pray for us sinners now and at the hour of our death. Amen. The fifth salutation. Through the intercession of Saint Michael and the celestial choir of virtues, may our Lord keep us from falling into temptation and deliver us from evil. Amen. Our Father, who art in heaven, hallowed be thy name. Thy

Thy will be done on earth as it is in heaven. Give us this day our daily bread, and forgive us our trespasses, as we forgive those who trespass against us. And lead us not into temptation, but deliver us from evil. Amen. Hail Mary, full of grace, the Lord is with thee. Blessed art thou amongst women, and blessed is the fruit of thy womb, Jesus. Holy Mary, Mother of God, pray for us sinners now and at the hour of our death. Amen. Hail Mary, full of grace, the Lord is with thee. Blessed art thou amongst women, and blessed is the fruit of thy womb, Jesus. Holy Mary, Mother of God, pray for us sinners, now and at the hour of our death. Amen. Hail Mary, full of grace, the Lord is with thee. Blessed art thou among women, and blessed is the fruit of thy womb, Jesus. Holy Mary, Mother of God, pray for us sinners now and at the hour of our death. Amen. The sixth salutation. Through the intercession of St. Michael and the celestial choir of powers, may God vouchsafe to keep our souls from the wiles and the temptations of the devil. Amen. Our Father who art in heaven, hallowed be thy name. Thy kingdom come, thy will be done on earth as it is in heaven. Give us this day our daily bread, and forgive us our trespasses, as we forgive those who trespass against us. And lead us not into temptation, but deliver us from evil. Amen. Hail Mary, full of grace, the Lord is with thee. Blessed art thou amongst women, and blessed is the fruit of thy womb, Jesus. Holy Mary, Mother of God, pray for us sinners, now and at the hour of our death. Amen. Hail Mary, full of grace, the Lord is with thee. Blessed art thou amongst women, and blessed is the fruit of thy womb, Jesus. Holy Mary, Mother of God, pray for us sinners now and the hour of our death. Amen. Hail Mary, full of grace, the Lord is with thee. Blessed art thou amongst women, and blessed is the fruit of thy womb, Jesus. Holy Mary, Mother of God, pray for us sinners, now and at the hour of our death. Amen. The seventh salutation. Through the intercession of St. Michael and the celestial choir of principalities, may it please God to fill our hearts with the spirit of true and hearty obedience. Amen. Our Father, who art in heaven, hallowed be thy name. Thy kingdom come, thy will be done on earth as it is in heaven. Give us this day our daily bread, and forgive us our trespasses, as we forgive those who trespass against us. And lead us not into temptation, but deliver us from evil. Amen. Hail Mary, full of grace, the Lord is with thee. Blessed art thou amongst women, and blessed is the fruit of thy womb, Jesus. Holy Mary, Mother of God, pray for us sinners, now and at the hour of our death. Amen. Hail Mary, full of grace, the Lord is with thee. Blessed art thou amongst women, and blessed is the fruit

Jesus. Holy Mary, Mother of God, pray for us sinners, now and at the hour of our death. Amen. Hail Mary, full of grace, the Lord is with thee. Blessed art thou amongst women, and blessed is the fruit of thy womb, Jesus. Holy Mary, Mother of God, pray for us sinners, now and at the hour of our death. Amen. The Eighth Salutation. Through the intercession of Saint Michael and the celestial choir of archangels, may it please God to grant us the grace of perseverance in the faith and in all good works, that we may thereby be enabled to attain unto the glory of paradise. Amen. Our Father who art in heaven, hallowed be thy name. Thy kingdom come, thy will be done on earth as it is in heaven. Give us this day our daily bread, and forgive us our trespasses as we forgive those who trespass against us. And lead us not into temptation, but deliver us from evil. Amen. Hail Mary, full of grace, the Lord is with thee. Blessed art thou among women, and blessed is the fruit of thy womb, Jesus. Holy Mary, Mother of God, pray for us sinners now and at the hour of our death. Amen. Hail Mary, full of grace, the Lord is with thee. Blessed art thou amongst women, and blessed is the fruit of thy womb, Jesus. Holy Mary, Mother of God, pray for us sinners, now and at the hour of our death. Amen. Hail Mary, full of grace, the Lord is with thee. Blessed art thou amongst women, and blessed is the fruit of thy womb, Jesus. Holy Mary, Mother of God, pray for us sinners, now and at the hour of our death. Amen. The Ninth Salutation. Through the intercession of Saint Michael and the celestial choir of angels, may God vouchsafe to grant that they may protect us during life, and after death may lead us into the everlasting glory of heaven. Amen. Our Father, who art in heaven, hallowed be thy name. Thy kingdom come, thy will be done on earth as it is in heaven. Give us this day our daily bread, and forgive us our trespasses as we forgive those who trespass against us. And lead us not into temptation, but deliver us from evil. Amen. Hail Mary, full of grace, the Lord is with thee. Blessed art thou among women, and blessed is the fruit of thy womb, Jesus. Holy Mary, Mother of God, pray for us sinners, now and at the hour of our death. Amen. Hail Mary, full of grace, the Lord is with thee. Blessed art thou amongst women, and blessed is the fruit of thy womb, Jesus. Holy Mary, Mother of God, pray for us sinners, now and at the hour of our death. Amen. Hail Mary, full of grace, the Lord is with thee. Blessed art thou amongst women, and blessed is the fruit of thy womb, Jesus.

Holy Mary, Mother of God, pray for us sinners now and at the hour of our death. Amen. In honor of Saint Michael. Our Father, who art in heaven, hallowed be thy name. Thy kingdom come, thy will be done on earth as it is in heaven. Give us this day our daily bread, and forgive us our trespasses, as we forgive those who trespass against us. And lead us not into temptation, but deliver us from evil. Amen. In honor of Saint Gabriel. Our Father who art in heaven, hallowed be thy name. Thy kingdom come, thy will be done on earth as it is in heaven. Give us this day our daily bread, and forgive us our trespasses, as we forgive those who trespass against us. And lead us not into temptation, but deliver us from evil. Amen. In honor of Saint Raphael. Our Father who art in heaven, hallowed be thy name. Thy kingdom come, thy will be done on earth as it is in heaven. Give us this day our daily bread, and forgive us our trespasses, as we forgive those who trespass against us. And lead us not into temptation, but deliver us from evil. Amen. In honor of our own guardian angel. Our Father, who art in heaven, hallowed be thy name. Thy kingdom come, thy will be done, on earth as it is in heaven. Give us this day our daily bread, and forgive us our trespasses, as we forgive those who trespass against us. And lead us not into temptation, but deliver us from evil. Amen. Saint Michael, glorious prince, chief and champion of the heavenly hosts, guardian of the souls of men, conqueror of the rebellious angels, steward of the palace of God under our divine King Jesus Christ, our worthy leader, endowed with superhuman excellence and virtue, vouchsafed to free us from all evil, who with full confidence have recourse to thee, and by thy incomparable protection enable us to make progress every day in the faithful service of our God. Amen. Let us pray. Pray for us, most blessed Michael, Prince of the Church of Jesus Christ, that we may be made worthy of his promises. Almighty and eternal God, who in thine own marvelous goodness and pity didst forelay common salvation of men, choose thy glorious archangel Michael to be the prince of thy church. Make us worthy, we pray thee, to be delivered by his beneficent protection from all our enemies, that at the hour of our death, none of them may approach.

wished to harm us. Rather, do thou vouchsafe unto us that by the same Archangel Michael we may be introduced into the presence of thy Most High and Divine Majesty. Through the merits of the same Jesus Christ our Lord. Amen.

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0: I believe
1: in God, the Father Almighty, Maker of heaven and earth, and in Jesus Christ, His only Son, our Lord, who was conceived by the Holy Spirit, born of the Virgin Mary, suffered under Pontius Pilate, was crucified, died, and was buried. He descended into hell, the day he rose again from the dead.
2: He ascended into heaven and is seated at the right hand of the Father,
1: the Father Almighty.
2: I believe in the Holy Spirit, the Holy Catholic Church, the communion of saints, the forgiveness of sins, resurrection of the body, and life everlasting. Amen.
0: Our Father who art in heaven, hallowed be thy name. Thy kingdom come, thy will be done, on earth as it is in heaven.
1: Give us this day our daily bread, and forgive us our trespasses, as we forgive those who trespass against us. And lead us not into temptation, but deliver us from evil.
0: Hail Mary, full of grace, the Lord is with thee. Blessed art thou amongst women, and blessed is the fruit of thy womb, Jesus.
1: Holy Mary, Mother of God, pray for us sinners now and at the hour of our death. Amen.
0: Hail Mary, full of grace, the Lord is with thee. Blessed art thou amongst women, and blessed is the fruit of thy womb, Jesus.
1: Holy Mary, Mother of God, pray for us sinners now and at the hour of our death. Amen.
0: Hail Mary, full of grace, the Lord is with thee. Blessed art thou amongst women, and blessed is the fruit of thy womb, Jesus.
1: Holy Mary, Mother of God, pray for us sinners now and at the hour of our death. Amen.
0: Glory be to the Father, and to the Son, and to the Holy Spirit.
1: As it was in the beginning, is now, and ever shall be, world without end. Amen.
0: O my Jesus,
1: forgive us our sins, save us from the fires of hell. Lead all souls to heaven, especially those who most need thy mercy.
3: We are standing in the Garden of Gethsemane. And some say that these trees are over 2,000 years old. It is here that Jesus, our Lord, had his agony in the garden. And so let us begin to pray the mystery of the rosary of Jesus' agony.
0: Our Father, who art in heaven, hallowed be thy name. Thy kingdom come, thy will be done, on earth as it is in heaven.
1: Give us this day our daily bread, and forgive us our trespasses, as we forgive those who trespass against us. And lead us not into temptation, but deliver us from evil.
0: Hail Mary, full of grace, the Lord is with thee. Blessed art thou amongst women, and blessed is the fruit of thy womb, Jesus.
1: Holy Mary, Mother of God, pray for us sinners now and at the hour of our death. Amen.
0: Hail Mary, full of grace, the Lord is with thee. Blessed art thou amongst women, and blessed is the fruit of thy womb, Jesus.
1: Holy Mary, Mother of God, pray for us sinners now and at the hour of our death. Amen.
0: Hail Mary, full of grace, the Lord is with thee. Blessed art thou amongst women, and blessed is the fruit of thy womb, Jesus.
1: Holy Mary, Mother of God, pray for us sinners now and at the hour of our death. Amen.
0: Hail Mary, full of grace, the Lord is with thee. Blessed art thou amongst women, and blessed is the fruit of thy womb, Jesus.
1: Holy Mary, Mother of God, pray for us sinners now and at the hour of our death. Amen.
0: Hail Mary, full of grace, the Lord is with thee. Blessed art thou amongst women, and blessed is the fruit of thy womb, Jesus.
1: Holy Mary, Mother of God, pray for us sinners now and at the hour of our death. Amen.
0: Hail Mary, full of grace, the Lord is with thee. Blessed art thou amongst women, and blessed is the fruit of thy womb, Jesus.
1: Holy Mary, Mother of God, pray for us sinners now and at the hour of our death. Amen.
0: Hail Mary, full of grace, the Lord is with thee. Blessed art thou amongst women, and blessed is the fruit of thy womb, Jesus.
1: Holy Mary, Mother of God, pray for us sinners now and at the hour of our death. Amen.
0: Hail Mary, full of grace, the Lord is with thee. Blessed art thou amongst women, and blessed is the fruit of thy womb, Jesus.
1: Holy Mary, Mother of God, pray for us sinners now and at the hour of our death. Amen.
0: Hail Mary, full of grace, the Lord is with thee. Blessed art thou amongst women.

0: woman, and blessed is the fruit of thy womb, Jesus.
1: Holy Mary, Mother of God, pray for us sinners now and at the hour of our death. Amen.
0: Hail Mary, full of grace, the Lord is with thee. Blessed art thou amongst women, and blessed is the fruit of thy womb, Jesus.
1: Holy Mary, Mother of God, pray for us sinners now and at the hour of our death. Amen.
0: Glory be to the Father, and to the Son, and to the Holy Spirit.
1: As it was in the beginning, is now, and ever shall be, world without end. Amen.
0: O my Jesus,
1: forgive us our sins, save us from the fires of hell, lead all souls to heaven, especially those who most need thy mercy.
0: We're standing right outside the Church of the Flagellation, which commemorates Jesus being scourged at the pillar. And so we begin the mystery of Jesus' scourging. Pilate, wanting to please the crowd, released to them Barabbas and handed over Jesus to be scourged so that he might be crucified.
2: Our Father, who art in heaven, hallowed be thy name. Thy kingdom come, thy will be done, on earth as it is in heaven.
1: Give us this day our daily bread, and forgive us our trespasses, as we forgive those who trespass against us. And lead us not into temptation, but deliver us from evil.
0: Hail Mary, full of grace, the Lord is with thee. Blessed art thou amongst women, and blessed is the fruit of thy womb, Jesus.
1: Holy Mary, Mother of God, pray for us sinners now and at the hour of our death. Amen.
0: Hail Mary, full of grace, the Lord is with thee. Blessed art thou amongst women, and blessed is the fruit of thy womb, Jesus.
1: Holy Mary, Mother of God, pray for us sinners now and at the hour of our death. Amen.
0: Hail Mary, full of grace, the Lord is with thee. Blessed art thou amongst women, and blessed is the fruit of thy womb, Jesus.
1: Holy Mary, Mother of God, pray for us sinners now and at the hour of our death. Amen.
0: Hail Mary, full of grace, the Lord is with thee. Blessed art thou amongst women, and blessed is the fruit of thy womb, Jesus.
1: Holy Mary, Mother of God, pray for us sinners now and at the hour of our death. Amen.
0: Hail Mary, full of grace, the Lord is with thee. Blessed art thou amongst women, and blessed is the fruit of thy womb, Jesus.
1: Holy Mary, Mother of God, pray for us sinners now and at the hour of our death. Amen.
0: Hail Mary, full of grace, the Lord is with thee. Blessed art thou amongst women, and blessed is the fruit of thy womb, Jesus.
1: Holy Mary, Mother of God, pray for us sinners now and at the hour of our death. Amen.
0: Hail Mary, full of grace, the Lord is with thee. Blessed art thou amongst women, and blessed is the fruit of thy womb, Jesus.
1: Holy Mary, Mother of God, pray for us sinners now and at the hour of our death. Amen.
0: Hail Mary, full of grace, the Lord is with thee. Blessed art thou amongst women, and blessed is the fruit of thy womb, Jesus.
1: Holy Mary, Mother of God, pray for us sinners now and at the hour of our death. Amen.
0: Hail Mary, full of grace, the Lord is with thee. Blessed art thou amongst women, and blessed is the fruit of thy womb, Jesus.
1: Holy Mary, Mother of God, pray for us sinners now and at the hour of our death. Amen.
0: Hail Mary, full of grace, the Lord is with thee. Blessed art thou amongst women, and blessed is the fruit of thy womb, Jesus.
1: Holy Mary, Mother of God, pray for us sinners now and at the hour of our death. Amen.
0: Glory be to the Father, and to the Son, and to the Holy Spirit.
1: As it was in the beginning, is now, and ever shall be, world without end. Amen.
0: O my Jesus,
1: forgive us our sins, save us from the fires of hell, lead all souls to heaven, especially those who most need thy mercy.
0: In Mark 15, verse 16, we read, "Then the soldiers led Jesus into the hall, which is called the Praetorium. And they gathered together the whole cohort. And they stripped him, then they put on him a purple cloak. And then they pleaded for him a crown of thorns. And they began to greet him, 'Hail, King of the Jews!' And then they beat him on the head with a reed. And they mocked him, and they bent their knees and pretended to worship him. And then when they had finished with him, they took off the purple, and they put on his own garments, and they led him out to be crucified."
2: Our Father, who art in heaven, hallowed be thy name. Thy kingdom come, thy will be done, on earth as it is in heaven.
1: Give us this day our daily bread, and forgive us our trespasses, as we forgive those who trespass against us. And lead us not into temptation, but deliver us from evil.
0: Hail Mary, full of grace, the Lord is with thee. Blessed art thou amongst women, and blessed is the fruit of thy womb, Jesus.
1: Holy Mary, Mother of God, pray for us sinners now and at the hour of our death. Amen.
0: Hail Mary, full of grace, the Lord is with thee. Blessed art

0: thou amongst women, and blessed is the fruit of thy womb, Jesus.
1: Holy Mary, Mother of God, pray for us sinners now and at the hour of our death. Amen.
0: Hail Mary, full of grace, the Lord is with thee. Blessed art thou amongst women, and blessed is the fruit of thy womb, Jesus.
1: Holy Mary, Mother of God, pray for us sinners now and at the hour of our death. Amen.
0: Hail Mary, full of grace, the Lord is with thee. Blessed art thou amongst women, and blessed is the fruit of thy womb, Jesus.
1: Holy Mary, Mother of God, pray for us sinners now and at the hour of our death. Amen.
0: Hail Mary, full of grace, the Lord is with thee. Blessed art thou amongst women, and blessed is the fruit of thy womb, Jesus.
1: Holy Mary, Mother of God, pray for us sinners now and at the hour of our death. Amen.
0: Hail Mary, full of grace, the Lord is with thee. Blessed art thou amongst women, and blessed is the fruit of thy womb, Jesus.
1: Holy Mary, Mother of God, pray for us sinners now and at the hour of our death. Amen.
0: Hail Mary, full of grace, the Lord is with thee. Blessed art thou amongst women, and blessed is the fruit of thy womb, Jesus.
1: Holy Mary, Mother of God, pray for us sinners now and at the hour of our death. Amen.
0: Hail Mary, full of grace, the Lord is with thee. Blessed art thou amongst women, and blessed is the fruit of thy womb, Jesus.
1: Holy Mary, Mother of God, pray for us sinners now and at the hour of our death. Amen.
0: Hail Mary, full of grace, the Lord is with thee. Blessed art thou amongst women, and blessed is the fruit of thy womb, Jesus.
1: Holy Mary, Mother of God, pray for us sinners now and at the hour of our death. Amen.
0: Hail Mary, full of grace, the Lord is with thee. Blessed art thou amongst women, and blessed is the fruit of thy womb, Jesus.
1: Holy Mary, Mother of God, pray for us sinners now and at the hour of our death. Amen.
0: Glory be to the Father, and to the Son, and to the Holy Spirit.
1: As it was in the beginning, is now, and ever shall be, world without end. Amen.
0: O my Jesus,
1: forgive us our sins, save us from the fires of hell. Lead all souls to heaven, especially those who most need thy mercy.
2: We're beginning the station to the cross as we walk the way of Jesus through the streets of Jerusalem. Let us pray, begin this mystery of Jesus carrying his cross.
0: Our Father, who art in heaven, hallowed be thy name. Thy kingdom come, thy will be done, on earth as it is in heaven.
1: Give us this day our daily bread, and forgive us our trespasses, as we forgive those who trespass against us. And lead us not into temptation, but deliver us from evil.
0: Hail Mary, full of grace, the Lord is with thee. Blessed art thou amongst women, and blessed is the fruit of thy womb, Jesus.
1: Holy Mary, Mother of God, pray for us sinners now and at the hour of our death. Amen.
0: Hail Mary, full of grace, the Lord is with thee. Blessed art thou amongst women, and blessed is the fruit of thy womb, Jesus.
1: Holy Mary, Mother of God, pray for us sinners now and at the hour of our death. Amen.
0: Hail Mary, full of grace, the Lord is with thee. Blessed art thou amongst women, and blessed is the fruit of thy womb, Jesus.
1: Holy Mary, Mother of God, pray for us sinners now and at the hour of our death. Amen.
0: Hail Mary, full of grace, the Lord is with thee. Blessed art thou amongst women, and blessed is the fruit of thy womb, Jesus.
1: Holy Mary, Mother of God, pray for us sinners now and at the hour of our death. Amen.
0: Hail Mary, full of grace, the Lord is with thee. Blessed art thou amongst women, and blessed is the fruit of thy womb, Jesus.
1: Holy Mary, Mother of God, pray for us sinners now and at the hour of our death. Amen.
0: Hail Mary, full of grace, the Lord is with thee. Blessed art thou amongst women, and blessed is the fruit of thy womb, Jesus.
1: Holy Mary, Mother of God, pray for us sinners now and at the hour of our death. Amen.
0: Hail Mary, full of grace, the Lord is with thee. Blessed art thou amongst women, and blessed is the fruit of thy womb, Jesus.
1: Holy Mary, Mother of God, pray for us sinners now and at the hour of our death. Amen.
0: Hail Mary, full of grace, the Lord is with thee. Blessed art thou amongst women, and blessed is the fruit of thy womb, Jesus.
1: Holy Mary, Mother of God, pray for us sinners now and at the hour of our death. Amen.
0: Hail Mary, full of grace, the Lord is with thee. Blessed art thou amongst women, and blessed is the fruit of thy womb, Jesus.
1: Holy Mary, Mother of God, pray for us sinners now and at the hour of our death. Amen.
0: Hail Mary, full of grace, the Lord is with thee. Blessed art thou amongst women, and blessed is the fruit of thy womb, Jesus.
1: Holy Mary, Mother of God, pray for us sinners now and at the hour of our death. Amen.
0: Glory be to the Father, and to the Son, and to the Holy Spirit.
1: As it was in the beginning, is now, and ever shall be, world without end. Amen.
0: O my Jesus,
1: forgive us our sins, save us from the fires of hell. Lead all souls to heaven, especially those who most need thy mercy.
2: We're standing on Mount Calvary, where Jesus our Lord was crucified. As we read in John's Gospel, chapter 19, verse 16. Therefore they took Jesus and made him carry his cross.

0: and went out to a place called the place of the skull, that is in Hebrew, Golgotha, where they crucified him, along with him, two others, one on either side, but Jesus was in the middle.
1: Our Father, who art in heaven, hallowed be thy name. Thy kingdom come, thy will be done, on earth as it is in heaven.
2: Give us this day our daily bread, and forgive us our trespasses, as we forgive those who trespass against us. And lead us not into temptation, but deliver us from evil.
1: Hail Mary, full of grace, the Lord is with thee. Blessed art thou amongst women, and blessed is the fruit of thy womb, Jesus.
2: Holy Mary, Mother of God, pray for us sinners now and the hour of our death. Amen.
1: Hail Mary, full of grace, the Lord is with thee. Blessed art thou amongst women, and blessed is the fruit of thy womb, Jesus.
2: Holy Mary, Mother of God, pray for us sinners now and the hour of our death. Amen.
1: Hail Mary, full of grace, the Lord is with thee. Blessed art thou amongst women, and blessed is the fruit of thy womb, Jesus.
2: Holy Mary, Mother of God, pray for us sinners now and the hour of our death. Amen.
1: Hail Mary, full of grace, the Lord is with thee. Blessed art thou amongst women, and blessed is the fruit of thy womb, Jesus.
2: Holy Mary, Mother of God, pray for us sinners now and the hour of our death. Amen.
1: Hail Mary, full of grace, the Lord is with thee. Blessed art thou amongst women, and blessed is the fruit of thy womb, Jesus.
2: Holy Mary, Mother of God, pray for us sinners now and the hour of our death. Amen.
1: Hail Mary, full of grace, the Lord is with thee. Blessed art thou amongst women, and blessed is the fruit of thy womb, Jesus.
2: Holy Mary, Mother of God, pray for us sinners now and the hour of our death. Amen.
1: Hail Mary, full of grace, the Lord is with thee. Blessed art thou amongst women, and blessed is the fruit of thy womb, Jesus.
2: Holy Mary, Mother of God, pray for us sinners now and the hour of our death. Amen.
1: Hail Mary, full of grace, the Lord is with thee. Blessed art thou amongst women, and blessed is the fruit of thy womb, Jesus.
2: Holy Mary, Mother of God, pray for us sinners now and the hour of our death. Amen.
1: Hail Mary, full of grace, the Lord is with thee. Blessed art thou amongst women, and blessed is the fruit of thy womb, Jesus.
2: Holy Mary, Mother of God, pray for us sinners now and the hour of our death. Amen.
1: Hail Mary, full of grace, the Lord is with thee. Blessed art thou amongst women, and blessed is the fruit of thy womb, Jesus.
2: Holy Mary, Mother of God, pray for us sinners now and the hour of our death. Amen.
1: Glory be to the Father, and to the Son, and to the Holy Spirit.
2: As it was in the beginning, is now, and ever shall be, world without end. Amen.
1: O my Jesus,
2: forgive us our sins, save us from the fires of hell. Lead all souls to heaven, especially those who most need of thy mercy.
1: Hail, Holy Queen.
2: Mother of mercy, our life, our sweetness, our hope. To thee we cry, who banished us to thee. To thee do we send up our sighs, with mourning and weeping in this valley of tears. Turn them, most gracious advocate, the nice mercy toward us. And after this our exile, show unto us the blessed fruit of thy womb, Jesus. O clement, O loving, O sweet Virgin Mary.
1: Pray for us, O Holy Mother of God.
2: That we may be made worthy of the promises of Christ.
1: In the Father, and of the Son, and of the Holy Spirit.
2: Amen.
3: Amen. Amen.

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0: In the name of the Father, and of the Son, and of the Holy Spirit.
1: Amen.
0: The Litany of the Most Holy Name of Jesus. Lord, have mercy on us.
1: Lord, have mercy on us.
0: Christ, have mercy on us.
1: Christ, have mercy on us.
0: Lord, have mercy on us.
1: Lord, have mercy on us.
0: Christ, hear us.

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1: Christ, graciously hear us.
0: God, the Father of heaven,
1: have mercy on us.
0: God, the Son, Redeemer of the world,
1: have mercy on us.
0: God, the Holy Spirit,
1: have mercy on us.
0: Holy Trinity, one God,
1: have mercy on us.

0: Jesus, light of confessors,
1: have mercy on us.
0: Jesus, purity of virgins,
1: have mercy on us.
0: Jesus, crown of all saints,
1: have mercy on us.
2: Be merciful,
3: spare us, O Jesus.
2: Be merciful,
3: graciously hear us, O Jesus.
2: From all evil,
3: Jesus, deliver us.
2: From all sin,
3: Jesus, deliver us.
2: From your wrath,
3: Jesus, deliver us.
2: From the snares of the devil,
3: Jesus, deliver us.
2: From the spirit of fornication,
3: Jesus, deliver us.
2: From everlasting death,
3: Jesus, deliver us.
2: From the neglect of your inspirations,
3: Jesus, deliver us.
2: Through the mystery of your holy incarnation,
3: Jesus, deliver us.
2: Through your nativity,
3: Jesus, deliver us.
2: Through your infancy,
3: Jesus, deliver us.
2: Through your most divine life,
3: Jesus, deliver us.
2: Through your labors,
3: Jesus, deliver us.
2: Through your agony and passion,
3: Jesus, deliver us.
2: Through your cross and dereliction,
3: Jesus, deliver us.
2: Through your sufferings,
3: Jesus, deliver us.
2: Through your death and burial,
3: Jesus, deliver us.

0: Through your resurrection,
1: Jesus, deliver us.
0: Through your ascension,
1: Jesus, deliver us.
0: Through your institution of the most holy Eucharist,
1: Jesus, deliver us.
0: Through your joys,
1: Jesus, deliver us.
0: Through your glory,
1: Jesus, deliver us.
0: Lamb of God, who takes away the sins of the world,
1: spare us, O Lord.
0: Lamb of God, who takes away the sins of the world,
1: graciously hear us, O Lord.
0: Lamb of God, who takes away the sins of the world,
1: have mercy on us.
0: Jesus, hear us.
1: Jesus, graciously hear us.
0: Let us pray. Lord Jesus Christ, you have said, ask and you shall receive, seek and you shall find, knock and it shall be opened to you. Mercifully attend to our supplications and grant us the grace of your most divine love, that we may love you with all our hearts and in all our words and actions, and never cease to praise you. Make us, O Lord, to have a perpetual fear and love of your holy name, for you never fail to govern those whom you establish in your love, you who live and reign forever and ever.
1: Amen.
0: In the name of the Father, and of the Son, and of the Holy Spirit.
1: Amen.

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4: Family, a prayer that we pray together is a powerful prayer. So please pray together with me our EWTN family prayer. Today we pray for mothers. Heavenly Father, we worship you, our Creator. You have revealed your tender love for us through the love of our mothers. Bless our mothers and reward them for their sacrificial love. Grant consolation and strength to mothers who are exhausted, those struggling to hold their families together, and those in difficult marriages. Bless our mothers, Lord, and grant eternal rest to those who have died. Let men and women who never knew a mother's love come to know that of Mary, your mother. Amen.
1: Behold the Lamb of God.

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1: Sisters, to pray for me to the Lord our God. May Almighty God have mercy on us, forgive us our sins, and bring us to everlasting life.

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We humbly ask you, Almighty God, that at the intercession of Blessed Leopold Mandich, you may multiply your gifts among us and order our days in peace. Through our Lord Jesus Christ, your Son, who lives and reigns with you in the unity of the Holy Spirit, God forever and ever.

Reading from the Acts of the Apostles. The crowd in Philippi joined in the attack on Paul and Silas, and the magistrates had them stripped and ordered them to be beaten with rods. After inflicting many blows on them, they threw them into prison and instructed the jailer to guard them securely. When he received these instructions, he put them in the innermost cell and secured their feet to a stake. About midnight, while Paul and Silas were praying and singing hymns to God as the prisoners listened, there was suddenly such a severe earthquake that the foundations of the jail shook. All the doors flew open, and the chains of all were pulled loose. When the jailer woke up and saw the prison doors wide open, he drew his sword and was about to kill himself, thinking that the prisoners had escaped. But Paul shouted out in a loud voice, "Do no harm to yourself. We are all here." He asked for a light and rushed in and trembled with fear. He fell down before Paul and Silas. Then he brought them out and said, "Sirs, what must I do to be saved?" And they said, "Believe in the Lord Jesus, and you and your household will be saved." So they spoke the word of the Lord to him and to everyone in his house. He took them at that hour of the night and bathed their wounds. Then he and all his family were baptized at once. He brought them up into his house and provided a meal, and with his household rejoiced at having come to faith in God. Verbum Domini. Your right hand saves me, O Lord. I will give thanks to you, O Lord, with all my heart, for you have heard the words of my mouth. In the presence of the angels, I will sing your praise. I will worship at your holy temple and give thanks to your name. Because of your kindness

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You have made great above all things your name and your promise. 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The Lord will complete what he has done for me. Your kindness, O Lord, endures forever. 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Your right hand.

0: Jesus said to his disciples, "Now I am going to the one who sent me, and not one of you asks me, 'Where are you going?' But because I told you this, grief has filled your hearts. But I tell you the truth, it is better for you that I go. For if I do not go, the advocate will not come to you. But if I go, I will send him to you. And when he comes, he will convict the world in regard to sin and righteousness and condemnation. Sin, because they do not believe in me. Righteousness, because I am going to the Father, and you will no longer see me. Condemnation, because the ruler of this world has been condemned."
1: Verbum Domini.

Today, Franciscans everywhere celebrate the feast of St. Leopold Mandić, a Croatian Capuchin priest who is known as the Apostle of Confession and the Apostle of Unity. Born in 1866, he suffered from an early age from several health conditions, including a severe stutter, strong abdominal pains, and chronic arthritis, leaving him with a stooped frame and a clumsy walk. And he came from a noble, wealthy family that eventually lost most of their wealth. And this experience enabled Leopold to sympathize with others who have gone through similar situations. At 16 years old, he left Croatia for Italy, studied at the Capuchin Seraphic School at Udine, and entered the Capuchins as a novice once his studies were completed. He was ordained a priest 6 years later and went on to teach petrology to the clergy of his province for the next several years. And St. Leopold is not known mainly for accomplishing major works of social reform, but for his dedication to the sacrament of penance. He would famously hear confessions sometimes up to 15 hours a day and provide spiritual direction. As a confessor, he was renowned for his leniency towards penitents and was even accused of being excessively lenient. And whenever this accusation was leveled against him, his response would be, "Should the crucified blame me for being lenient?" I would answer him, "Lord, you gave me this bad example. I have not yet reached

the folly of your having died for souls. And his empathy and compassion for others even extended beyond the confessional to those who suffered physically or financially. He helped to care for poor orphans and worked to establish orphanages wherever they were needed. And during the extraordinary Jubilee Year of Mercy in 2015, Pope Francis commented on the leniency of St. Leopold in the confessional. He regarded the saint as a model confessor for other priests to imitate. And in one interview, Pope Francis says about Leopold, "I once read a homily by then Cardinal Albino Luciani, later Pope John Paul I, about Father Leopold Mandich, who had just been beatified by Pope Paul VI. And he described something that was very similar to what I just told you. You know, we are all sinners." Luciani said on that occasion, "Father Leopold knew that very well." We must take this sad reality of ours into account. No one can avoid sin, small or great, for very long. But as St. Francis de Sales said, if you have a little donkey and along the road it falls onto the cobblestones, what should you do? You certainly don't go there with a stick to beat it, poor little thing. It's already unfortunate enough. You take it by the halter and say, up, let's take to the road again. Now we will get back on the road and we will pay more attention next time. This is the system, and Father Leopold applied this system in full. A priest, a friend of mine who went to confession to him, said, "Father, you are too generous. I am glad to have gone to confession to you, but it seems to me that you are too generous." And Father Leopold said, "But who has been generous, my son? It was the Lord who was generous. I wasn't the one who died for our sins. It was the Lord who died for our sins. How could we have been more generous with the thief, with others, than this?" And this was the homily of then Cardinal Luciani on Leopold Mandich, who was later proclaimed a saint by John Paul II. Saint Leopold earned the title of Apostle of Unity owing to his strong desire to go among Orthodox Christians and encourage unification between them and the Catholic Church. But sadly, due to his poor health, his superiors prevented him from acting as a missionary to Orthodox Christians. It was this desire of St. Leopold for unity between Eastern and Western churches that inspired Pope Francis to add 21 Coptic Orthodox martyrs to the list of Catholic saints. And these Egyptian Coptic Christian martyrs were workers who were kidnapped by the Islamic State in 2015 and were subsequently beheaded. The canonization of these martyrs marked a significant ecumenical gesture from the Catholic Church in her desire for reunification between Catholic and Orthodox Christians. And the fact that this canonization of these Orthodox martyrs took place close to the feast day of St. Leopold only confirms the prayers of this apostle of unity for the intention of reunifying the church once and for all. St. Leopold Mandich continues to serve as an inspiration to priests as a model confessor. He teaches priests to show mercy, kindness, gentleness, compassion, and understanding towards their penitents, following the example of Christ the High Priest. As the Apostle of Unity, we continue to rely upon Leopold's intercession for all Christians, especially for the unification of all under one shepherd, Jesus Christ, and his vicar, the Bishop of Rome. St. Leopold can also serve as an example, not just for priests, but for all people, including the laity, of showing patience, compassion, and mercy to others, and serving our neighbor out of our love for Christ.

0: With joy in Christ's victory, let us ask the Father for all our needs.
1: Thanksgiving for the presence and power of the Holy Spirit in the Church, that under his care, all Christians may continue to pray and work together for unity, we pray to the Lord. That those who defend and promote abortion may be transformed by the renewal of their minds and always defend the right of every person to life. We pray to the Lord. That the Lord will have pity on the poor, the sick, the lonely, and those who struggle with addictions. We pray to the Lord. For the Franciscan missionaries of the Eternal Word, that we may be heralds of the great King, calling every man to conversion and belief in the gospel. We pray to the Lord. For the souls of all priests and religious who have died, that through God's infinite mercy, they may praise him forever in heaven. We pray to the Lord.
0: And we join our Holy Father, Leo XIV, in praying for peace, justice, and an end to war around the world, for the reconciliation among nations. And we also join him in praying for the abolition of the death penalty. We pray to the Lord. Father, through the mystery of the resurrection, grant us the peace promised by your Son to those who trust in him. We make our prayer through Christ our Lord. Amen.

0: Pray, brothers and sisters, that my sacrifice and yours may be acceptable to God, the Almighty Father. Receive, O Lord, we pray, the offerings placed on your altar in commemoration of Blessed Leopold Mandich, so that as you brought him glory, you may through these sacred mysteries grant to us your pardon. Through Christ our Lord.
1: The Lord be with you.

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Lord, Holy Father, Almighty and Eternal God, through Christ our Lord. For as on the festival of Saint Leopold Mandich, you bid your church rejoice, so too you strengthen her by the example of his holy life. Teach her by his words of preaching, and keep her safe in answer to his prayers. And so with the company of angels and saints, we sing the hymn of your praise, as we

You are indeed holy, O Lord, and all you have created rightly gives you praise. For through your Son, our Lord Jesus Christ, by the power and working of the Holy Spirit, you give life to all things and make them holy, and you never cease to gather a people to yourself so that from the rising of the sun to its setting, a pure sacrifice may be offered to your name. Therefore, O Lord, we humbly implore you, by the same Spirit, graciously make holy these gifts we have brought to you for consecration, that they may become the body and blood of your Son, our Lord Jesus Christ, at whose command we celebrate these mysteries. From the night he was betrayed, he himself took bread, and giving you thanks, he said the blessing, broke the bread, and gave it to his disciples, saying, "Take this, all of you, and eat of it, for this is my body, which will be given up for you."

In a similar way, when supper was ended, he took the chalice, and giving you thanks, he said the blessing, and gave the chalice to his disciples, saying, "Take this, all of you, and drink from it, for this is the chalice of my blood, the blood of the new and eternal covenant, which will be poured out for you and for many

Therefore, O Lord, as we celebrate the memorial of the saving passion of your Son, his wondrous resurrection and ascension into heaven, and as we look forward to his second coming, we offer you in thanksgiving this holy and living sacrifice. Look, we pray, upon the oblation of your church, and recognizing the sacrificial victim by whose death you will to reconcile us to yourself, grant that we who are nourished by the body and blood of your Son and filled with his Holy Spirit may become one body, one spirit in Christ. May he make of us an eternal offering to you, so that we may obtain an inheritance with your elect, especially with the most blessed Virgin Mary, Mother of God, with blessed Joseph, her spouse, with your blessed apostles and glorious martyrs, with St. Leopold Mandich, and with all the saints on whose constant intercession in your presence we rely for unfailing help. May the sacrifice of our reconciliation, we pray, O Lord, advance the peace and salvation of all the world. Be pleased to confirm in faith and charity your pilgrim church on earth, with your servant Leo, our Pope, and Stephen, our Bishop, the order of bishops, all the clergy, and the entire people you have gained for your own. Listen graciously to the prayers of this family whom you have summoned before you. And your compassionate, merciful Father, gather to yourself all your children scattered throughout the world. To our departed brothers and sisters, and to all who were pleasing to you at their passing from this life, give kind admittance to your kingdom. There we hope to enjoy forever the fullness of your glory through Christ our Lord, through whom we bestow on the world all that is good. Through

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Graciously grant peace in our days, that by the help of your mercy we may be always free from sin and safe from all distress, as we await the blessed hope and the coming of our Savior, Jesus Christ.

Lord Jesus Christ, who said to your apostles, "Peace I leave you, my peace I give you," look not on our sins, but on the faith of your church, and graciously grant her peace and unity in accordance with your will, who live in

0: Behold the Lamb of God. Behold him who takes away the sins of the world. Blessed are those called to the supper of the Lamb.
1: Lord, I am not worthy.

0: Blessed is the servant whom the Lord finds watching when he comes. Amen, I say to you, he will put that servant in charge of all his property. Alleluia.
1: For those who cannot now receive Jesus in the Blessed Sacrament, we offer the following prayer. Eternal Father, I offer up to Thee my intellect, that it may learn to know Thee alone. Sweetest Jesus, I offer up to Thee my memory, that it may remember Thee alone. Holy Spirit, Spirit of charity, I offer up to Thee my will, that Thou mayest enkindle and warm it by Thy divine love. Adorn my soul with Thy seven gifts, and let me become Thy pure temple. Fill me with Thy grace, and prepare my heart to receive spiritually my God. Jesus, my God, as I am unable to receive Thee sacramentally, do Thou receive me into Thy heart, and unite me so perfectly with it that nothing may ever be able to separate me, even for a moment, from Thee. Engulf my misery and my nothingness in the abyss of Thy mercy, that I, changed into Thee, may henceforth live only for Thee, by Thee, and in Thee. Come, therefore, Thou, my only satisfaction, come to take possession of this heart which belongs to Thee, and cannot live one moment without Thee. Amen.

0: Let us pray. May partaking at the heavenly table, Almighty God, confirm and increase strength from on high in all who celebrate the feast day of Blessed Leopold Mandich, that we may preserve in integrity the gift of faith and walk in the path of salvation you trace for us, through Christ our Lord.
1: Amen.
0: Dominus vobiscum. Benedicat vos omnipotens Deus, Pater et Filius et Spiritus Sanctus.

Prayer to St. Michael. St. Michael the Archangel, defend us in battle. Be our protection against the wickedness and snares of the devil. May God rebuke him, we humbly pray. And do thou, O Prince of the heavenly hosts, by the power of God, cast into hell Satan and all the evil spirits who prowl about the world, seeking the ruin of souls. Amen.

prayer for vocations. God our Father, who wills that all men be saved and come to the knowledge of your truth, we beg you to send laborers into your harvest and grant them grace to speak your word with all boldness, so that your word may spread and be glorified, and all the nations may know you, the only God, and him whom you have sent, Jesus Christ, your Son, our Lord. Amen. Our Lady, Queen of the Americas, Mary, Mother of the Franciscan Missionaries of the Eternal Word, pray for us.

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1: Mine's on TikTok.
0: Me is Facebook.
2: Mine is on EWTN.
0: Huh?
1: You're kidding.
0: EWTN? Who can that be?
1: Yeah, explain.
2: Jesus Christ, of course. The greatest influencer of all time. 2,000 years and still going strong.
0: Wow. Never thought of it that way.
1: Yeah. Makes you think.
2: Who is your influencer?
3: Saint Monica was born around 331 in present-day Algeria. She was a devout Christian woman who married a pagan official named Patricius. Not only did she live with an alcoholic husband with a violent temper, but she also lived with his cranky mother. Saint Monica had three children, one of them being Saint Augustine of Hippo. Through her patience and prayers, she not only converted her husband, but her mother-in-law as well. You would think that she endured enough to be declared a saint at this point in her life, right? Well, guess what? That was just the beginning. Saint Monica's son Augustine was a rebel without a cause, pursuing a life of sin and pleasure. She fervently prayed with tears in her eyes.

for 17 years before his conversion. In 387, less than a year after her son was officially received into the church, St. Monica passed away from an illness. St. Monica is the patron saint of wives, mothers, abuse victims, alcoholics, and conversions.

0: Hi, this is Dr. Anthony Rizzi with the Institute for Advanced Physics, here to talk to you about Faith Matters. And today I want to talk to you about raising a new family. And many people do not realize in any kind of concrete way how much things have changed. Young people do not know what it means to start raising a family. They've not had examples of in their own lives of raising a family. The men have not been taught how to be a father. The women have not been taught how to be a mother. They've been taught sort of activity-oriented things that have nothing to do with their manhood or their womanhood. And we have to realize that. So when a couple comes together, they basically don't know what to do at all. And they're finding it, you know, overwhelming. In the past, women had 8, 9 children, and they were just eating it up. Woman with one child now is like, oh, what do I do? And that's a real fact that's coming from not being raised by the culture and by our parents to really understand what it means to be a man and what it means to be a woman and how that incarnates in the family, and not having been given examples, but not having practiced it in the family life. And that's happening. In my experience working with young people, it's universal. They don't know the difference between girl toys and boy toys. They don't even know there's such a thing. And it goes on and on. So really, young people seek out people that know the basic physics and know the basic understanding of the principles that can help you make a principled approach to doing these things and recapture all the depth that Western culture has given us in child rearing that we've lost. And that's a habit that has to be rebuilt. And we can do it with the help of God's grace, but we have to be intent on accepting that grace to do it. Thank you very much for listening. This has been Faith Matters.
1: In the early 1990s, when Mother Angelica was just getting started in radio, I had the privilege to study theology in Rome while living at our radio studio. One of my happy memories of those days was attending some of the masses of Pope St. John Paul II. Where people from all over the world were gathered. We spoke different languages, but during the Mass, we were united in one voice, singing the Gloria, the Sanctus, and the Agnus Dei together in Latin, the universal language of the Church. At the Second Vatican Council, in its document on the Sacred Liturgy, the Council Fathers wrote that using our native languages in the Mass was of great advantage to the people. But they added these words, quote, "Nevertheless, steps should be taken so that the faithful may also be able to say or to sing together in Latin those parts of the ordinary, the unchanging parts, of the Mass." And earlier, "the use of the Latin language is to be preserved in the Latin rites." End of quote. In 1974, Pope St. Paul VI issued a book containing some simple chants to all the bishops of the world, entitled Jubilate Deo. He sent this to them in order to encourage greater use of Gregorian chant in the Mass. This book was reissued in 1986 by the Congregation for Divine Worship, again, to encourage the use of Gregorian chant as a bond of unity. Mother Angelica took this desire of Pope St. Paul VI to heart and began to use the Jubilate Deo booklet as the guideline for our televised Masses, which are now broadcast in over 140 countries. EWTN's televised Mass is helping all of us from different continents and diverse languages to be united in the most important endeavor in the world, namely, the worship of God. Our Adoremus hymnal, available at Religious Catalog, has these chants side by side with their English translations to help you. So when you hear these ancient melodies that saints from centuries past also sang, think of your brothers and sisters in Africa, Asia, South America, Europe, and Oceania singing

in unison with you in the church's universal language. One final point regarding sacred music. The Council Fathers of Vatican II wrote this, quote, "The musical tradition of the Universal Church is a treasure of immense value, greater than that of any other art. It forms a necessary or integral part of the solemn liturgy. The Church acknowledges Gregorian chant as specially suited to the Roman liturgy. Therefore, other things being equal, it should be given pride of place in liturgical services." End of quote. So for our televised masses, Mother Angelica wanted to fulfill the mind of the Church regarding sacred music, which is what we continue to do. You see, Mother Angelica always wanted to give God the best.

Year 325 AD. 12 years after uniting the Roman Empire and declaring Christianity its official religion, the Emperor Constantine faces a new challenge from the East. An Egyptian priest named Arius of Alexandria teaches that God the Father is the one and only God, and that Jesus Christ isn't God, but the highest creation of God. Rather than viewing Jesus as the God who became man, Arius proclaims that Jesus was the man who became God. These heretical ideas amaze throngs of people throughout the empire, even attracting the support of many bishops. To address the challenge posed by the Arian heresy once and for all, Constantine convenes the first ecumenical council of Nicaea. Bishops from all parts of the empire comply, Catholic as well as Arian. Debates are long and tempers run high, where not only are arguments exchanged, but punches as well. Eventually, the Catholic bishops provide the decisive argument that defeats Arianism. The council declares that Jesus Christ is the savior of the world, and therefore he has to be God, since only God can save the world. Jesus, God the Son, must therefore be of one substance with God the Father. Following the Council of Nicaea, Christianity is united once again.

0: Dear brothers and sisters, I invite you to the 6th World Apostolic Congress of Mercy, which will take place this summer, June 7th to the 12th in Vilnius. Vilnius is the place from which, through St. Faustina, the message of mercy was entrusted to the world. From here, it spread to all the continents. This June, people from all over the world will return to Vilnius to bear witness that this message is alive. During the days of the Congress, we will gather for conferences, masses, prayers, testimonies, and meetings. 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

0: our faith. We are fortunate enough to travel and learn about different cultures.
1: We made so many amazing memories, connected with old friends and made new ones. 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
0: We entered feeling like complete strangers. We left feeling like family.
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1: Athanasius against the world. Athanasius contra mundum. A phrase that was used to describe Athanasius and the fact that he was willing literally to stand at what must at times have seemed to him against the whole world. The whole world, it seemed, the Arians dominating across the empire were telling him one thing. His faith, his love for Jesus Christ was telling him something else.
2: Who was this extraordinary man who helped the church in a moment of crisis and doubt, who truly stood against the whole world?

At the start of the 4th century, the church emerged triumphant after nearly 250 years of persecution by the Roman Empire.

0: One saint, however, refused to bend: Athanasius of Alexandria. He was Bishop of Alexandria for 45 years, but for 20 of them he was slandered, hunted like a common criminal, and banished to all the corners of the Roman world, all because he refused to deny one fundamental truth.
1: If you can pick one of the most important truths of Christianity, one of the most central things that we profess, it's that Jesus is truly God and truly man. And that was the one truth that resounded through Athanasius's life. In the midst of great opposition to that truth, both by pagans and persecution from outside the faith, and doubt about that truth from within those who claimed to be Christians, Athanasius continued to profess it. And I think you could really say that if there's a truth that defined the center of his life, that was it.
0: Athanasius truly was a child of Egypt and of its greatest city, Alexandria. Perched on the Mediterranean, Alexandria was second only to Rome in importance and prestige, and even in the early 4th century, it still boasted both the legendary Library of Alexandria and the Lighthouse of Pharos, one of the wonders of the ancient world.
2: Alexandria at that point was the greatest and most important of the cities of the East. Founded, of course, by Alexander the Great, hence the name Alexandria. But it was a place of trade, it was a place of political power, it was a place also of intense and brilliant Christianity. St. Mark traditionally brought the Christian faith to the city, and the Christian population there soon spread very rapidly, especially after the Christians were forced out of the Holy Land because of the violence of the centuries of warfare and persecution.
0: Athanasius was born into an Egyptian Christian family in the city during the final days of the Roman oppression around the year 298. He and his family almost certainly knew some of the martyrs, including their bishop, Peter of Alexandria, who was executed by the Romans when Athanasius was just a boy. The example of the martyrs left a deep impression on Athanasius, who also displayed a stunning knowledge of the faith at a very young age.
3: One day, the bishop of the city, Alexander, while at his house overlooking the ocean, noticed some young boys playing on the beach. One of them seemed to be baptizing his friends in imitation of the bishop himself. Upon examining the boy, Athanasius, Alexander found that his knowledge of the faith was such that he declared the baptisms entirely valid. Rufinus of Aquileia.
2: The baptism was valid, and Bishop Alexander from that point on took the boy under his wing. He was so impressed with him. And so we know that Athanasius went through this great catechetical school of Alexandria and was one of its greatest students.
1: We don't know a lot about the particular training that Athanasius would have had, but we do know that there was a sort of school of thought or a school of theology, you might say, that was centered in Alexandria and heavily influenced, I think, by the monastic movement in the Egyptian desert. So that movement, of course, emphasized the meditation on scripture. Athanasius was a deeply scriptural man. He was formed by the Word of God. And with an emphasis on the Word as the wisdom of the Father revealed to the world. So Athanasius saw Christ as incarnate wisdom, wisdom clothed in flesh.
4: The Word submitted to appear in a body in order that he, as man, might center their senses on himself and convince them through his human acts that he himself is not man only, but also God, the Word and wisdom of the true God.
5: He produced a masterpiece as a young man, a deacon most probably. And this masterpiece is still read today. It's one of the great classics of Christianity. You know, East and West, Orthodox, Protestants, Catholics still read this today on the incarnation. And it expresses Jesus. Who is Jesus? He's not a demigod.

0: He's not an angel incarnate. He is the divine word, co-eternal with the Father, made flesh. And he makes a remarkable argument. The Lord came not just to wipe away the offense on God's record books. He came to transform us, to not only to heal us, but to divinize us, to make us like God. How could he do that if he wasn't God? Only God can divinize. Only one who is divine can make us divine in our character.
1: His work on the Incarnation earned him great fame. But right at the time when Athanasius was coming into his own as a deacon and a respected figure in the church in Egypt, and was growing in reputation across the East, a priest in one of the wealthiest parishes of Alexandria stood up and denounced his own bishop as a heretic and proclaimed his own understanding of Christ. The priest was named Arius, and the great Arian controversy had begun. Arius was born to a family from Libya. Described as tall and thin, he had studied theology in Antioch under the influence of a martyr and theologian named Lucian, who imparted both a tendency towards strict asceticism and some controversial ideas regarding the divinity of Christ. Returning to Egypt, Arius was ordained a deacon and then a priest, but proved a divisive and ambitious cleric who argued with his bishops, especially Alexander, who had been elected bishop of Alexandria instead of Arius. The two had a falling out, but Alexander was a man of unity.
0: Now, Bishop Alexander reconciled him to the church around 312, 313, and actually gave that man a parish, a plum parish, in the wealthy district of the docks. Everyone thought he was really austere, just so spiritual because he was so remote and aloof and cold and ascetic. But he had 700 wealthy women and virgins hanging on his every word. But this backfired on Alexander because this man that he reconciled wasn't truly contrite, wasn't truly a man of unity himself.
1: Around 318, Arius began preaching against Alexander and against the divinity of Christ.
2: The Son, being begotten apart from time by the Father, and being created and founded before ages, was not before all things, was not before his generation. For he is not eternal, or co-unoriginate with the Father.
3: Arius is regarded as one of the great heretics in history, but that doesn't mean that he was a bad theologian or a stupid person. Arius clarified and put it in a very pointed way that you could not have a creature that is only partly God. You are either God or you're not God, and there's an infinite gap between those two things. Now, Arius was right about that. Where he went wrong is that he said Jesus, or the Word, is not God. It's on the creaturely side of that line. And Athanasius also saw that this was the issue that Christianity proclaimed, and that, in fact, Arius was profoundly wrong in saying that the Word is not God.
1: The Church's response was clear but merciful. Rejecting calls to clarify his teachings, Arius would not yield in his beliefs about Christ, even after being condemned in 321 by a synod at Alexandria of nearly 100 Egyptian and Libyan bishops. Arius rejected his bishops and fled to Palestine. Like heretical leaders after him, Arius found clever ways to spread his teachings.
0: Arius was a religious genius in the sense of he knows how to get his ideas across. He's a marketing genius. Music's important, is it not? So he takes his theology, identifies key phrases. There was a time when he was not. There was a time when the Word was not. He puts that to a sing-song sea shanty. He has dockhands singing it who are sailing all over the empire, bringing it into all the port cities.
1: Even more important, he found political allies to advance his theological agenda. He turned to former classmates from Antioch, including a bishop named Eusebius of Nicomedia, who happened to be a distant relative to several members of the imperial family,

0: and their chaplain. Emperor Constantine the Great was himself now involved.
1: When Arius began to preach openly and publicly, as was now allowed for the church after the age of persecution ended, this was a tremendous scandal, and it was a great threat to the unity of the church, because now Christians were not simply preaching in the corner, as it were, or in secret. This was on the grand stage and with a kind of important function for society as a whole, given the church's new prominence in that culture.
0: Concerned at the growing disunity in the church and the empire, Constantine decided to act. In 325, he called for the first ecumenical council in history, a gathering of the church's bishops with the support of Pope Sylvester I to settle the crisis. His choice of location was the city of Nicaea, near his new imperial city of Constantinople, that was itself chosen to be the very meeting point between East and West. The stakes for the church were incalculable, as nothing less than the proclamation of Jesus Christ as the Son of God had to be defended.
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0: For the bishops who gathered in Nicaea, the first great ecumenical council was not some dry theological exercise. This was deeply personal.
5: There's the famous story that at the beginning of the Council of Nicaea, all the great bishops paraded in, all of them on display for the faithful. And they marched in, some hobbled in, some had to be carried in, because they bore with them the marks of martyrdom, persecution, torture, and suffering. Some were missing eyes, some were missing hands, some were missing feet. They were being asked to decide, supposedly, on whether Christ was God. They had suffered under the Romans because they proclaimed Jesus Christ as divine, as their Lord. Now we have a heresy that's telling them, no, Jesus Christ is only a creature.
6: This synod, which is the first ecumenical council, let Arius make his full case. They wanted to get everything out on the table, hear everything. And of course, there was some heated exchange. There's a legend that St. Nicholas, who was there, got up and slapped Arius, you know, that he decked the heretic. But I'm sure, you know, that kind of anger and heat sometimes has happened in the last 2,000 years in ecumenical councils. Nothing new about that. But when push came to shove, a creed was created.
1: We don't have a lot of eyewitness testimony about what Athanasius did or said at the Council of Nicaea. But we do have testimonies from just after Athanasius' death. For example, Gregory of Nazianzus and Theodoret. They wrote about Athanasius' role at the Council of Nicaea and said that he was one of the principal theological architects of Alexander's position, that is, the position that came to be enshrined in the Nicene Creed.
6: They voted. Only three would not sign. Arius, his friend,

0: the Bishop of Nicomedia, Eusebius, and somebody else. And they were exiled. And it seems, wow, out of 318, only three don't sign this document. And Constantine felt like the Holy Spirit has spoken. Everyone felt like the Holy Spirit has spoken.
1: Nicaea ended with the full affirmation of Christ's divinity, the condemnation and exile of Arius and his most ardent supporters, and the ceremonial destruction of his writings. Having played a significant role at Nicaea in the crushing defeat of Arianism, Athanasius returned home to Alexandria. He went back to his service as a deacon, but within a short time, his friend and mentor, Bishop Alexander, died. There was only one choice in the minds of the Christians of Alexandria. The people of the great cosmopolitan city spoke with one voice: Athanasius for bishop. Despite his relatively young age at barely 30, Athanasius became one of the most important bishops in the whole church. He reached out to the repentant Arians and invited them to return to the Christian community, and he settled in for what he hoped would be years of quiet pastoral leadership. A new Arian storm was about to break, however, and Athanasius was about to face persecutions, violence, and exiles that would test his physical and spiritual endurance, but never his commitment to Christ. The resurgence of Arianism across the Roman Empire occurred not because the ordinary Christians clamored for its doctrines, but because it was imposed by a few heretical leaders who lied, schemed, and gained the support of emperors and their family for their cause. And the master of the devious political game was Eusebius of Nicomedia. Arius' greatest ally had been exiled after Nicaea, but through the influence of his supporters at the court, he was brought back after 3 years and became the leader of the Arian cause after Arius' sudden death in 336. He set to work gaining the trust of the aging Emperor Constantine and undoing the decrees of Nicaea.
0: It's really simple. The emperor is not a theologian. The emperor is not even baptized yet. He's a devout believer. And he wants unity in the church, and he wants unity in the empire. So what happens is, probably through his sister and probably through his mother, 3 years later, they've changed. They have recanted. They want to behave now. And so we need to forgive them. The Lord says to forgive. We need to reinstate them in their sees. So this is what Constantine foolishly, naively does. And so it begins. Eusebius begins working his dirty work, and he gets a lot. All the great guys at Nicaea who were on the Nicene side, who led the charge with Athanasius, he gets them one by one deposed on trumped up charges, gets them moved out and exiled. And Athanasius is exiled.
1: In all, Athanasius was exiled 5 times by 4 different Roman emperors, from the cold of the Rhine to Rome to the hottest of deserts. At one point, he was forced to hide among the tombs of his family to escape murder.
2: The fact that Athanasius was repeatedly deposed suggests that the emperors wanted him not only out of power. Alexandria was one of the major sees, one of the major bishops in the Christian world of that time. So he was a very prominent public figure, you might say. They not only wanted him off the public stage, but they wanted to make an example of him. And the fact that Athanasius refused to be silenced was a continued witness to the truth of the faith that he had received as a successor to the apostles, and that he felt was his God-given duty and responsibility to proclaim.
1: Athanasius kept in touch with his suffering flock by letters, and wherever he was banished, he never stopped writing.
2: Athanasius was also a rather polemical writer himself, so he knew just how to put his finger on the most sensitive point in the position of his opponents, both theologically and with the rhetorical strategies that he adopted. So, for example, Athanasius began calling his opponents areomaniacs, which they really did not like.
3: For the Ariomaniacs, who now have gone out from the church, being opposers of Christ, have dug a pit of ungodliness into which they themselves have been thrust. And since they have advanced in ungodliness, they overthrow the faith of the simple.
1: The fortitude and cleverness of Athanasius enraged several Arian emperors, and one hated him especially, Emperor Constantius II, son of Constantine the Great, and an ardent Arian disciple of Eusebius of Nicomedia. Constantius sent imperial soldiers to attack the cathedral and seize Athanasius during a vigil service. Athanasius, however, fled by boat up the Nile, staying one step ahead of the murderous Arian emperor.
2: There was a moment when he was being chased down the Nile, and Arians were in hot pursuit, and he very smartly realized that he probably could not outrun them. So at a bend, he turned his boat around and sailed right toward the Arians, who did not actually know what he looked like. All they knew was that they were pursuing Athanasius of Alexandria. And so they stopped his boat and they asked, "Have you seen Athanasius?" And he did not lie. He said he is very close, and let them assume that he was the person they were seeking was down the bank. And then he sailed on to safety.
1: Athanasius did not stop until he had made his way to the one place he knew imperial troops would not follow, the blazing heat of Egypt's eastern desert. And there he found shelter with the community of monks who had gathered around one of the greatest of saints, Anthony of the Desert.
2: The Egyptian desert and the monks who went out into the desert was, in a way, an attempt to follow Christ literally. The Egyptian monks were trying to emulate Christ in an age when they were no longer going to be killed for their faith by a persecution, but they wanted to die the white martyrdom of that monastic consecration, to be alone with God in the desert. And Athanasius lived something of that spirit.
1: Athanasius spent 6 years in exile with the monks, writing against Arianism, encouraging his people back in Alexandria, and spending his days and nights in prayer and contemplation.
0: For a year, Athanasius has some contact with Anthony himself. Anthony dies after a year at 104 years old. And Athanasius does something that has never been done before to our knowledge. And that is, he writes the very first life of a saint. And it was about Anthony. Here you have a doctor of the church, Saint Athanasius, who writes this magnificent life of Anthony, which becomes the second great classic that he produces. And by that, he influences many others who become doctors of the church, like Ambrose, like Augustine.
2: And when Athanasius writes about the life of Anthony, he's giving us a kind of template for how to live a perfect Christian life. So he really sets up for us a way that we, in our own unique circumstances, can live a heroic life for Christ, even if we're not going to be martyred by a pagan emperor, even if we're not able to be a disciple of Christ in his earthly life in Galilee. We can still live a heroic life for God by devoting ourselves to prayer and by living a life of profound charity for our neighbor.
1: The years of exile for Athanasius came at last to an end in 366, and he was granted 7 final years of peace as shepherd of Alexandria. He healed the bitter wounds caused by the heresy, continued writing, and was a figure of mercy and holiness across the whole of the church. He died on May the 2nd, 373, in his beloved Egypt, surrounded by his priests. 8 years after his death, Arianism was defeated once and for all at the First Council of Constantinople, where Athanasius was honored as the great champion of Christ's divinity. His suffering, his labors, had not been in vain.
2: John Henry Newman, the famous cardinal and Anglican convert, he wrote about Athanasius that in reading the life of Athanasius and the times of Athanasius, he realized that the truth does not always lie in the middle. Sometimes you find the truth in proclaiming what is sometimes a hard position, a position that seems extreme to some, but in fact is the truth that's revealed by God.
4: He was willing to suffer, even martyrdom, for the truth. The truth he knew would eventually triumph, and it did in the church. He had faith in the teachings of the church, but he also had faith in the authority of the church. That, for us today, is something we have to take with us from his life.

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A little more woos, huh? Thank you. Folks from Ann Arbor, as we're here with our dear friends, WDEO, Ave Maria Radio. Great show. Good stuff coming up. We got Sister John Dominic from the Ann Arbor Dominicans, an exploding women's religious order, and we're going to find out why. She's also going to talk about virtue, which I'm real excited about because I pretty much got my humility where I want it. Okay. And then Father Larry Richards, why do we try to control everything? And what happens when you do? And on our new segment, Hey Dr. Ray, what is it about our easy American life that makes us take small frustrations and raise them to big problems? We're going to talk about that. Hey, Dick. I noticed when I came out, the clap was a little imbalanced. What'd you do? Did you put the more enthusiastic ones on one side? Who's got them? That guy over there? Okay, just a second. Can I have those, sir? Thank you. Appreciate that. Now, I'm going to try to achieve some balance here for the camera. So what I want to do is, I always kind of wanted to be one of them dudes that, you know, has the big planes coming in.

0: Now, right now, there's about 8 planes at this local airport still circling because I got their stuff. Thank you, dear. You can hold on to those for me. Don't, but be careful with those because you'll bring some planes in here. All right. Have you heard of middle child syndrome? Middle child syndrome basically says the middle kid is kind of lost in the shuffle, doesn't have the primacy of the older one, not the baby, you know, that everybody kind of gives a special little privileges to. But did you notice you can't have middle child syndrome unless you have an odd number of kids? So if you're worried about it, don't have an odd number of kids. You got an odd number? Have another one. Give one away. You know, wipe out the middle spot. My wife and I have 10 children. When we had 3, our daughter Hannah was the middle child. And she had certain characteristics that I was looking at. And, kind of like middle child there. So I figure Hanny's middle child. But then we adopted Sammy. Hanny became upper middle. She still kind of had some residual middle child syndrome in there. Then we adopted the twins. So we had 6. And now Hanny was the second oldest. And over the course of our parenthood, we had 5 different middle children. So here's my question. How long you got to be a middle child before you contract middle child syndrome? Can you have like acute middle child syndrome? Now, if a mom is pregnant and she already has 2 children, right now, the baby in the womb is going to push the other child into middle child syndrome. And if you have 1 kid and then you have another, now you're facing latent middle child syndrome if you have a 3rd. Truth on birth order holds 1 place. Oldest, only. As a group, a little more achieving, develop a little quicker. I don't think that's their position. You know, we all change our styles. You know that 1st kid? You boiled everything she came within 50 feet of. Last kid, you throw him this big dirt ball. Here, chew on that. Wipe your mouth off in the gas can before you come in the house. 1st kid, dual videotape of every burp and bowel movement he ever had. Last kid, 1 snapshot at the birth, 1 at the wedding rehearsal dinner. Hey, Dad, how come I got no pictures? It's not true, son. Your sister did a popsicle stick sketch of you in 1st grade. We kept it. Besides, you look like your sister. Use her pictures. 1st kid, you sneak into her room every night. You stick a mirror underneath her nostrils. Make sure she's still breathing. Last kid, you tell the dog, get out of the crib. Don't lick him in the face. No, I was talking to the baby. You don't know where that mouse been, poor dog. Somebody asked my wife when our 9th one, Peter, was about 2-3 months old. Petey's sleeping through the night yet? My wife said, I don't know if he is, we are. You know, you just kind of get to that point. Let's take some questions. What do we have for questions? Yes, ma'am?
1: I had a question about how a person finds their faith again. Where do they start?
0: Start by asking God. He said that. Ask and you will receive. He meant, basically, are you asking for the Spirit, would you want to be close to me? And he's never going to deny that request. Never, ever would he deny that request. If you say, my faith is weak, I don't know what to believe, I have doubts up one side and down the other, I don't want to think like this, but I have them. Lord, please help me. I'm telling you, I'm just asking you. You said you would never deny this request. I'm just asking you, show me my faith. You know, when I left the church for 8 years, I begged the Lord. I was confused. I didn't know what to believe. I was in the evangelical world and my head was spinning with all the different ways that people thought Christianity was. And I begged him. I said, please, I just give me faith. I just want to have it. And it wasn't happening. He knew me better than I knew myself. He knew that I would look into this intellectually. I'd start to read. I'd start to study. I'd listen to people much smarter than I. And over those years,

0: I learned a lot that I would not have otherwise learned had he just dropped faith on me. And so now I'm with Catholic media, and people call me in confusion and ask me questions. And if he would have just given me faith, I'd have gone, oh good. Okay, I just believe. That's good. You just got to believe, you know. And I get questions from people, and I can say, you know, I wrestled with that one. I was in a lot of doubt about that one, too. And let me tell you what some pretty smart people told me. That's what I would do. Or just listen to me.
1: 8 years is a long time.
0: Honey, it was. And it was, I remember at one point I was in the kitchen and I was near tears. I was near tears. And the last time I was near tears, I couldn't believe it, is when Ohio State called a draw play on 3rd and 12. How could you call a draw play on 3rd and 12? Thank you. Other questions? Yes, ma'am.
2: Dr. Ray, what would you suggest to start up a conversation with a group of people, like at a party?
0: Did you ever come away with meeting somebody for the first time and you immediately liked them? And you said, boy, they were just easy to talk to. What a pleasant human being. What was it? And then later you realized they asked all about you. They wanted to know about your kids. They wanted to know about your job. How did you get to live in this city? They were looking at you and asking about you. That is the easiest way to get anyone to relate to you nicely. It's so simple. You don't have to ask too many questions. You ask a couple, and most people are real anxious to talk about it. So you don't have to worry at all about keeping a conversation going. I'm a shrink. That's what I do. I simply want to know what you think about the A, B, C, and I'm just going to ask you all kinds of questions. And each thing you tell me leads to more questions. That's what I would say. It's the best way to do it.
2: Thank you.
0: Got time for a couple more? Sir?
3: Dr. Ray, we love your sense of humor, and I'm wondering if you ever use it in therapy.
0: You got to be delicate when you use it in therapy. For example, somebody's coming in with some heavy situation. You know, my husband just left me and I'm here with 4 kids and I crack some joke. Oh, that would be totally inappropriate. However, given that one of the main problems in therapy is that people take themselves too seriously, they take life too heavy, you can use a good line, can sometimes do it. I'll say, for example, if a parent comes in and says, well, I try to reason with my son. I use good language. I use iMessages and win-win scenarios. And I say, and I'll bet he says, oh, Father, why, that's why you're the grown-up and I'm the child. It's all so clear to me now. Let's hold hands and sing Kumbaya around the campfire. And the parent starts to laugh because, yeah, it's ridiculous that I think this little 7-year-old is going to be reasonable. So, yeah. And one of the interesting thing about humor, good humor has a touch of reality to it. If humor is totally separate from any kind of people's experience, it's not that funny. It's just, that's weird. But good humor is an exaggeration of something that people go, you know, that's true, isn't it? Do a little test for you, sir. I want you to ask me 2 questions, okay? And I'm gonna demonstrate. If you can remember these 2 questions. The first question I want you to ask is, what do you do for a living? Okay, that's the first question. Bless you. And then, that's okay, the microphone didn't pick it up. And secondly, after you ask me that, I want you to ask me, what is the most important part of your job? Can you remember those 2?
3: I think so.
0: Okay, go ahead.
3: Dr. Ray, what do you do for a living?
0: I am an Italian stand-up comedian.
3: Dr. Ray, what is the most important part of your job?
0: You people are slow. It's like I had a joke grenade and I went like this. Thank you, sir.
3: Thank you.
0: Now, we have a round that I especially appreciate. It's called our quick question round. It's usually just small questions about little aspects of life, personal, otherwise. So where's our quick question person?
4: Right here, Dr. Ray.
0: Yes, sir. Boy, you jumped up rather quick, didn't you?
4: Is it?

0: important to have a colossal or magniloquent vocabulary to be hosting a TV show?
1: Well, I got to confess this, sir. There are times when I try to use big words that I don't know the meaning of, so I can sound more photosynthesis.
0: What type of personality puts you off the most?
1: People who are kind of uppity know-it-alls, who sort of act real cosmopolitan, you know, and they can't even name one of Mozart's pictures.
0: Dr. Ray, did you hear the study about how 50% of adults can't pass a sixth grade math exam?
1: I heard that study, 50% of adults can't pass a sixth grade math exam. That's probably true, but I'll tell you, the other 70% of us would hammer it. That's right. Know that for sure. Let's go around the country, see what we got. This is from Shelley in Maryland. Dear Dr. Ray, I'm the mother of 10, the ninth with Down syndrome. By the way, my little brother Anthony was born with what they called mosaic Downs. He wasn't completely, all of the cells in his body were not trisomy 21, but he was mosaic Downs. He brings joy to our lives. I promise, as scary as it can be to a mom who has just found out that her child has Down syndrome, it will be a rewarding experience. Be not afraid. We're not very good at predicting how we will react to powerful emotional situations. We tend to think, oh, if I would have asked Shelley in, I can't get this in here. There we go. If I would have asked Shelley when she was pregnant, would you feel that a Down syndrome child would be a rewarding experience, or would you prefer to have a healthy child? I know what she'd probably say, because in her mind, I don't know if I can deal with this. She's scared. It is a truth of psychology. Not only do we not predict well how we will react, but we oftentimes completely miss the meaning and the outcome. Let me give you an example. When I was a freshman at Case Institute of Technology in Cleveland, I was cruising along pretty good in the engineering coursework. Second semester, we had 3 tests in physics. My first test, I did okay. My second test, I got a 31. You can't recover from a 31 when you have only 3 tests. I got blown out of engineering. I remember calling my mother and saying, Mom, I don't know what to do here. I mean, I thought I was going to be an engineer, but I'm really starting to understand maybe this isn't for me. Because one of the problems I had is I always wanted to live in a caboose. And I thought, okay, well, if you're going to live in a caboose, I'll be an engineer, right? And I remember the first day of class, I asked my engineering prof, excuse me, sir, do those trains really go as fast when you're up close like that? I knew I wasn't just fitting into engineering, you know? Well, because I left engineering, I went into psychology. They're related. And I wouldn't be here. I thought at the time, oh boy, what a disappointment. 31 in physics 2. Shh, what a mess. I had no idea what that would have led to. And think about it. This is interesting how life is. Had I not gotten that 31, I probably would have stayed in engineering. Muddled my way through. There wouldn't be this show, and all you people would be really foolish looking sitting here thinking, what are we doing here? There's nobody up there. This is ridiculous. I have a book coming out on anxiety, and one of the interesting things we do to ourselves is we do what ifs. What if this happens? What if I have a child that is a handicapped youngster? Or a youngster with handicaps. And we predict how we're going to react, and then we find out, and I can't tell you how many parents have told me, it's one of the biggest blessings in our lives. Can't imagine it. When I came home from Cleveland Clinic, and they told me and my wife, forget it. You're not going to conceive. It's not going to happen. This is not going to be one of those things where you're going to go, oh, just relax. We had friends, you know, they got all relaxed about it. No, they said, no, you're not going to have children. I had something called Sertoli only cell syndrome. When my grandmother heard that, she was ecstatic because it was Italian. And it was a congenital problem. And I remember calling my mother and threatening to sue her. But my attorney told me the statute of limitations had probably run out. And I gave her a warning. This better never happen again. And my wife and I cried. Remember exactly where we were. She always wanted 3, 4, 5 kids. We're in our 30s. I said, well, I don't know. Maybe I guess we'll just try to adopt a child. We adopted 10. We adopted 10. I didn't pay taxes for years. We didn't have any idea that was coming. You just don't know what's going to happen when you think you get hammered with a disappointment or some frustration. If we'd have been able to biologically conceive, we might have had 3 kids, 4, maybe max. We had 10. So you never can predict, you never can know, and this young lady found that out. When we come back, I was talking to Sister. We don't actually have a green room, it's kind of mini print. But I was talking to Sister John Dominic. She's with the Ann Arbor Dominicans. What a wonderful order. An explosive order of younger women in religious life. And we're going to find out a little bit about how that's happening. And also, she teaches virtue, which is really pretty neat. That's a word, if you use it nowadays, people go, what's that? What's virtue? Stay with us.

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12: I don't know if it's my imagination or not, sister, but it sure seems like I get more applause when we get religious folks up here.
13: Oh, maybe
12: you know
13: so.
12: That?
13: Right. How about that?
12: Thanks
13: I was enjoying it on
12: Thank
13: it, too.
12: Thank you,
13: right?
12: Dear. Thank you. Sister John Dominic of the Ann Arbor Dominicans, a delightful, delightful woman. Your order has exploded and not in a literal way. Numbers. The average age of an awful lot of women's religious orders is 80 plus. Yeah. What's yours order?
13: In the 30s, mid-30s.
12: Mid-30s.
13: Yes, yes.
12: How do you explain that?
13: Well, that's a great question.
12: It's totally the work of God.
13: You always got to say that kind of stuff. I got to give him credit.
12: Okay, first credit.
13: Okay, so we got that down. You know, I think it's really, it's a testimony of our time that when young women that come, they're looking for a structured life. They're looking for a life of a community that's devoted to, like, clear about their charism, clear about what your apostolate is, the joy of the life. I mean, there's a lot with the Dominican charism that we have, which is study and education and truth, you know, veritas.
12: But the other orders would say that, too.
13: Right. Well, that's true. Right. We also have community life together, where we pray the divine office together, mass, Eucharistic adoration. And that's just the essentials, you know, the essentials that were really laid forth during the time of great St. John Paul II's pontificate. But I would say that, the Holy Spirit leads the church, and a lot of these communities that we talk about that their average age is 80. I know a number of sisters in those communities, and they're beautiful women. You know, they've given their life to Christ, given their life to the church. And I don't know the history of what may have stirred them away, you know, but I know when we started our community in 1997, actually, when we began discerning in 1996.
12: With four of you.
13: Four of us, that's right.
12: And how many now?
13: There are over 140 of us.
12: Ooh.
13: Yes.
12: Yeah. Still growing?
13: Still growing, yes. We had a great little talent show last night with our postulants entertaining us, and that was a lot of fun. So. And so again, we're teaching the common apostolate, the religious life, where we pray together. That's really what young women are looking for. And you see there's a lot of other communities. You look at the Sisters of Life, the Nashville Dominicans are flourishing. Just north of here, there's Alma Mercy Sisters. So it's kind of the history of the church, the way that the Holy Spirit is guiding us. And I've been so busy since we started, I really don't think too much about, like, how did it happen? It's just kind of happened.
12: Well, but back when you were only four.
13: 4 years old?
12: Oh, okay. Let me rephrase that. I'm a professional
13: interviewer. I wasn't even a Catholic when I was 4 years old.
12: Weren't you
13: baptized?
12: That's
13: a whole other story.
12: You weren't baptized?
13: No, not until I became a Catholic.
12: Cut!
13: Throw her out of the building.
12: Right. So back when there were four of you.
13: Correct.
12: No, not of you.
13: Right.
12: Four of yins.
13: Four of yins.
12: What was the mindset to say, okay, we want to do it this way?
13: Right. So we were originally Nashville Dominicans, St. Cecilia. Mother Assumpta had been the Prior General there for 12 years. And we felt, all four of us, there's Mother Assumpta, Mary Samuels, Joseph Andrew, and myself, and we felt the Lord calling us in a response to John Paul II's Vita Consecrata, this renewal of religious life in the United States in particular, but also throughout the world. So to do that, our community was like, that's wonderful, but you need to go spend time and pray. This is not something we're choosing to do. So we had the great Cardinal O'Connor, who was our spiritual advisor and helped us at that time. And so after a year of prayer, he even would send Father Groeschel up to us, I think he did, to see if he thought we were crazy or not, you know.
12: We had a little, right,
13: yeah,
12: now?
13: So you may think I'm
12: did
13: crazy
12: you make it
13: after
12: through?
13: This. We made it through,
12: okay.
13: Right. No, so after that year, after discernment and getting permission from the Holy See, John Cardinal O'Connor raised us up in St. Patrick's Cathedral, and then we ended up here in Ann Arbor, and that's a whole other show and story how we ended up here.
12: Well, that was nice how you're trying to weasel your way onto another show.
13: Oh, no. I don't have enough to do.
12: Very subtle.
13: Yeah.
12: They were telling me back in the, not green room, but the multicolored and mini print room, that you teach virtue.
13: Right. Yes.
12: Is that why you keep calling me?
13: I teach it because I don't live it very well.
12: Well, okay.
13: No, but I keep calling you.
12: I don't like
13: help.
12: The fact that you wanted me the before picture.
13: Right. Right.
12: Tell me about that. Okay. Is there a difference between a civilized person, because many of us parents will say, well, I just want my kid to be happy and well-adjusted and live life contentedly, and a virtuous person?
13: I would say yes. Okay. On the outside, there's a human level because we have human virtue. But what we aspire to and what parents and grandparents want their grandchildren and their children to do is we want to be saints, right? Because saints are those that have been with Jesus, that are going to live with him forever in heaven, right? So when you spend time with somebody, you want to become like that person. So virtue is our way in which we become like Jesus. This puts it really simply.
12: So it's not a matter of I'm going to get rid of my sin. I don't sin anymore, then therefore I'm virtuous.
13: Well, yeah, so the way you cultivate virtue to help you overcome sin. So, for example, this is St. Thomas Aquinas did, which was so wonderful. I'll just use a great, quick analogy. Like if you struggle with jealousy, right, and you're just like, you're looking, you always find the bad thing about that person, and there's gossip, and it just kind of consumes you, right? So you look at the virtue that's the opposite of jealousy, which is kindness, right? So you can't right away, you start cultivating kindness, you can't right away go up to that person and say, hey, let's go to lunch because it's the kind thing to do, right? But you can pray for that person because the Lord already sees the heart. He sees you're struggling with that jealousy, right? So you can say, I lift up this person because I struggle with this jealousy, and that's an act of kindness. And then over time, when you're responding to grace, God is working within you, and that lessens. The jealousy lessons and the kindness.
12: Yeah, exactly.
13: But it's a positive way to live that, because usually we beat ourselves up of all the things that I failed, I got jealous again or whatever. But you focus on, oh, today I prayed for this person who I'm struggling with.
12: Who I'm jealous of.
13: Who I'm jealous of, right. And a couple weeks later, you may be able to smile at that person or say something nice about that person to someone. But kindness is what's motivating that and cultivating that. So it's a free way to live, and it's a positive way.
12: Virtue is essentially paralleling our existence to our Lord's.
13: Yes.
12: So I think about it a lot. I'll wonder, I'll go, well, I don't want to do that anymore because that's not good. But if I don't replace it with something, it's just sort of like, okay, I don't gossip about that guy, but I still don't like him.
13: Yeah, right. But you look at, like, you can look to the lives of the saints, too. Like, look at Blessed Carlo, our most recent saint, right? He loved video games. He loved technology. He built his own website, right? But he practiced moderation. He would only play the video game 1 hour a week. That was a discipline.
12: That's real. I'll tell you.
13: That's huge.
12: In America, that's major
13: exactly,
12: fast.
13: Exactly. But he, you know, and I could go on, and you're like, push the virtue button for me, so it's going to go on and on. But God the Father has given each one of us a virtue, a primary virtue. That's what he told St. Catherine of Siena.
12: How do we find that?
13: Well, you
12: I mean,
13: pray,
12: I got so many to choose from.
13: Right. I know. You know, like pride, humility, pride. No. Humility. You announced it at the beginning, right?
12: I've shaped that to right where I want it.
13: Well, humility is actually truth. So you're telling the truth when you say you're humble.
12: My wife would not say I'm telling the truth. So in fact, if you search for, perhaps, and again, maybe that wouldn't be too humble, but I want to find out what my major virtue is.
13: Well, do you want me to tell you, we developed this little survey that you can go to our website and take, and it's been fully validated. So you love it. You can take this survey and you find out what virtues are your virtue strengths. Because I looked at something that they had where you kind of find your strength survey, character strength survey, and it wasn't Catholic. I said, well, there's nothing out there for Catholics to find out what our virtues are. So you could go and you could take that and you find out what your virtue strengths are. And it's
12: assuming you're honest about yourself.
13: Well, right. That's true. If that you're humble.
12: If honesty, humble and honesty has to be one of your virtues, too, to take the test.
13: Right. Right.
12: What is the website, sister?
13: Openlightmedia.com, and it's called Virtue Quest. 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
12: Just a small question. Is my picture there?
13: Well, we'll put it there.
12: Thank you.
13: Yeah. With humility pointing to him, right?
12: You know, this is fascinating because I think about this. I remember back when I was struggling.

0: out of the church. And my view of it was, well, okay, I got to stop doing that, and I got to stop doing that, and I shouldn't be doing that anymore. But the idea that, what's it mean to be like Christ?
1: Yes. Yeah, because he is a perfectly virtuous man.

0: for material stuff, for pleasure, options, the more likely you are to take the little frustrations of life, the tiny little things, and elevate them to crisis status. So you want to watch this with us?
1: Oh, sure, I'd love it.
0: Okay.
1: Thank you.
0: So as this gap gets bigger, we get more easily distressed. We will make a problem out of something that would not be a problem if we had a serious problem. You know, I had a lady one time say to me, her little daughter died when she was 9. She said, I can't take people complaining anymore. I can't, because all I think about is my daughter who passed away at 9. And especially when they tell me about their parenting frustrations or something that happened in the house that broke.
2: Wanting more things and expecting them and feeling bad when we don't get them is also somewhat contrary to our Catholic beliefs as well.
0: Yes, it is a lack of gratitude. Rather than focusing on everything that I have. Dick, we're sitting here in air conditioning.
2: We're so
0: I'm
2: blessed.
0: Sitting here, coffee anytime I want it. I have everything
2: medical
0: like this.
2: Medical care, all
0: yes.
2: these things.
0: Materially speaking, now there's a lot of stress in people's life, yeah. but materially speaking, we are the wealthiest culture the world has ever seen, but yet we're going to find a way to be miserable. And unfortunately, as Christians, that's the last thing we should be chasing.
2: So we should be grateful. We should be grateful for what we have.
0: If you focus on what you have, you will be more grateful. Don't focus on what you don't have or what went wrong, especially if in the overall scheme of things.
2: And I think most people have experienced something like this or have observed it themselves.
0: Sister, we got a brief minute or so. Comment on that from a virtue perspective.
1: From a virtue.
0: Yeah.
1: Yeah. So it's the, it's either like looking at the glass, it's either half empty or half full, right? So what we're doing is trying to look for this, create this worldview, and that's what virtue does. It creates this worldview for us to see it half full, you know, from the positive way. And I think that and again, you know, you've seen so much about like gratitude or thank you. And the more that we have this mindset of focusing on positive and looking for the good. I think one of the important things, and this is what the Virtue Quest thing does and what you're saying here, is that we have to look at ourselves and to recognize the good in ourselves. And that's the beautiful thing about seeing and understanding what virtue strengths that God the Father has given to us, what virtues I have, and live from that and rejoice in that. And then you start looking to those around you and looking for the good in each of the situations and the good in the person that you have. It's a worldview that you want to take.
0: It's broader.
1: And you bring this into, you know, we bring this into schools, I bring this into classrooms, and it can change the culture of a classroom, it can change the culture of a school. Bring it into your family. It's a beautiful language. Like, that's what we talk about, this lexicon of virtue. It's like you learn 28 new words that you can use that are good. And that's exactly what you've just shown us in that great little clip you did.
0: The non-virtuous person says the glass is half empty. The virtuous person says the glass is half full. The engineer says the glass is twice as big as it needs to be. When we come back, Father Larry, you try to control everything, you're going to be miserable. Coming up shortly here in Ann Arbor with Ave Maria Radio people.
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0: little more woo-woos out of you. I think Sister John Dominic would agree a virtue is appreciation and gratitude. Also, we found out in our Hey Dr. Ray segment, it's real easy to get yourself upset the more you have and the more you expect. Well, Father Larry Richards in our Living the Faith segment is going to talk about how you can make yourself miserable doing that. Every time we do these segments, quote scripture.
1: I better.
0: And then you know where it's from. Yeah. Now, the people don't realize there's a teleprompter out there.
1: Oh, if only.
0: Telling you where those are.
2: Well, you do realize I never know what he's going to say, ever.
0: Tell him. This is pure
2: he doesn't know, though, either. That's the key.
0: So Jesus said, don't worry about tomorrow.
1: Yep.
0: Today's got enough problems of its own.
1: Yep.
0: Well, wait a minute. He's saying, just don't. Well, people are going to go, but Jesus, how do I do that? He just says, don't.
2: Don't, exactly. But he does tell us how to do that. I really think it was just something I heard even earlier today. I listen to Christian music all the time. And the person sat there and says, what I never thought of before, but it really, I think, makes a lot of sense, that the opposite of holiness isn't not caring, it's wanting to be in control. Because control is the ultimate sin, of course. You know, Adam and Eve will control, we're not going to listen. And so as long as we're in control and we want to be in control, then we're always going to be worried because we're not the God of the universe. We can't even control our next breath. And so when you and I sit there and start like, I need to be in control, I need to do this, and you realize that you're not in control of anything, even your next breath.
0: I want it to work out the way I want it to
2: work out. Exactly. Then you're going to worry. But remember Jesus when he was confronted, someone asked him to come to the thing, and the quote, it's no longer in the newer translations of the Bible, but it says, fear is useless. What is needed is trust. So fear and worry is the same reality, even though fear can be more focused. Worry is just afraid of everything. You're always constantly have this worry inside. And so he said, fear is useless. But then one of the saints, I use it all the time, who would say that fear is an insult to my Father. Because once you trust and you come to know God, that he loves you more than you love yourself, that he is always there for you. That's why it's so important that people really get to know God and they really spend time in his embrace. Because the more time you spend with the Father, and Jesus always talked about the Father. The problem is sometimes, it's not really a problem, but we're more always talking about Jesus. But Jesus always talked about his Father. And he was always trying to get us to know his Father. You know, he taught us the Lord's Prayer. Because a lot of people didn't have great relationships with their fathers. Some did. And so some people say, I can't take God as a father because my father wasn't perfect. And I always say, God wants to heal that wound inside of you by showing what a real father is. And this real father in heaven loves you, protects you, is always with you.

0: But that's no guarantee that bad things aren't going to happen.
1: Oh, of course not. It's not no guarantee. But it does mean that no matter what happens, that he's holding you. Again, I love to tell a story. I'm sure we talked about it here before. But if you have a 2-year-old boy or a 3-year-old boy and he has to go to the doctor and he's all the way there, you're taking him to the doctor and you're saying, he's saying, please, daddy, don't let the doctor give me a shot. Please don't let him give me a shot. And you don't say anything. And then you get to the hospital and they says, this kid needs a shot or he's going to die. And then you hold your son as he gets that shot.
2: And he looks at you like you're betraying
1: him. Exactly. You betrayed me. You didn't care for me. I asked you for one thing and you held me as I got the shot. Our Father often is holding us as we're going through the pain, and we're just looking at the pain and not our Father. If we look at our Father, then the worry becomes less. But it's really, you can't do that right then. It takes time from every day, spending times in the arms of God, knowing Him, trusting Him, and He's going to take care of you no matter what.
2: You know, that same 2-year-old, if you throw him up in the air as a dad, he squeals with delight.
1: Exactly.
2: He's up there, he's 4 feet up. He knows you're going to catch him.
1: Exactly.
2: You know, you try doing that to somebody older, they're going to go, no.
1: We could do it real easy with Dr. Ray, just throw him up. And
2: hey, I still got that 2-foot vertical leap.
1: Yeah, exactly.
2: Our Lord said, and it's interesting because we shrink types have to have the, how do I do this? How do I do this? Tell me how to do this. And our Lord says, don't worry.
1: Sure.
2: About tomorrow. He doesn't say don't plan.
1: Exactly.
2: He just don't, what if about tomorrow? What if this happens? What if that happens? What if my child gets sick? What if I lose my job? What if I can't pay the bills? Not realistic worries in most cases. They're possibilities.
1: Sure. But if you know the Father in prayer every day and you let Him hold you every day, then you'll be able to get through anything together. It's what happens is we don't have God part of our lives daily. We might say a bunch of words or prayers, but we're not into this intimacy with the Father. If we want to conquer worry in our life, we must have intimacy with our dad.
2: I was worried before we started this segment that I wouldn't get a chance to talk because he would talk the whole time. So I'm not all totally that worried anymore because I had to interrupt him.
1: Twice.
3: That spur anything for anybody? Ma'am?
4: I just wondered how to deal with it when you have a friend and in the course of the conversation they get on a real negative roll. And how would you suggest well, it tends to be their personality.
3: And this friend's been a friend how long?
4: Well, come and go for about 20 years.
3: Why the go?
4: Don't put me on the spot.
3: Well, I'll tell you, I'll have my report on your desk tomorrow.
4: Okay. We just kind of drift away then, and then come back together because something, event, we'll see each other and then we...
3: I got to think that when you got somebody who's on a negative roll all the time and who is constantly complaining, it's kind of hard to be close to them. Because so much of their talk is self-focused. All about me.
4: Exactly.
3: It's probably a safe assumption that she doesn't ask too much what's going on in your life, does she?
4: That's true. She wants me to fix her life.
3: I think there's a couple levels to that. One, I asked about the go, but that's because if someone's not a really close friend with us, and this person is like this, and you're seeing what they're like, we naturally just kind of eventually just pull out of their lives. The next door lady who's like this, I find myself not associating with her quite as much. What if it's my mom? What if it's my cousin, my adult child, your 20-year friend? What do you do with that? You can try to distract them, as we talked about earlier with the question. Ask her a different question. So what's your son doing these days? No, she's like coming out of nowhere. She's complaining about her gout for the last half an hour. And you say, is your son still in college? Oh, yeah, he is. So anyway, so my elbow is, well, how's he doing? You just keep turning this thing back toward her. You can do that. You can find yourself, and I find myself doing this, not spending quite as much time. I'm not being unchristian about it, but I only have so much time to love and enjoy life. And I don't think I'm doing you any good just sitting here and commiserating with you.
4: But the one thing I noticed
3: is, huh? But
4: that She doesn't have very many friends, obviously.
3: Surprising, huh?
4: I know. So when she thinks so highly of my friendship for her,
3: okay,
4: I feel
3: limit the time then. Don't sit there for 27 minutes and just sit and think, oh, is she going to stop? Is she going to stop? Is she going to stop? After a short period of time, then you say, what do you want to do today? Okay, let's get your mind off of this. You're allowed to do that. You don't have to sit there and nod and smile. I'm a psychologist. I have to do that, but I get paid for doing it.
4: Okay. I should.
3: You
4: should.
3: Well, I'll tell you what, I'd say, I'm sorry, you're not paying me enough.
4: Thank you, doctor.
3: It's tough when you got people that are really hard to relate to. And if they're in the inner circle of your family, what are you going to do, you know? This isn't the mail carrier that I see during the day and I go, hey, how you doing? Good. Yourself? Oh, I'm not doing too good. Okay, thanks for the mail. And that's it. You know, this is my mom or my mother-in-law or my dad, whoever, my brother. And that's when you kind of got to navigate these relationships without being nasty, but yet at the same time, you don't want to see yourself just getting pulled down to it. I hear all kinds of people say, I'll tell you what, I come away talking to them. I'm just such a downer. So thank you so much for joining us here in Ann Arbor in cooperation with my dear friends at Ave Maria Radio, who are my bosses, along with EWTN. Sister John Dominic, what a delightful woman. And of course, Father Larry's been with us for 15 years. And the easy life. Keep that in mind. Keep that in mind. When you elevate something that would be small in much of the rest of the world to huge. God bless.

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1: The most glorious work of all, to praise God in his kingdom.
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1: 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And God lives in him.
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4: The essence of evangelization is to tell everybody Jesus loves you.
5: We're all called to be great saints. Don't miss the opportunity.
1: Well, welcome, family. Tonight we have our little chit-chat. I don't like to call them lessons because they're really not. There's little chit-chats about God and the kingdom. So tonight we have part two of heaven. Before we begin, I want to remind you of this little book. It's called Devotion to the Divine Mercy. I want you to write to me, and I need you to say this every day. The little chaplet, and on the Our Father bead, you say, the Eternal Father, I offer you the body and blood, soul and divinity, thy beloved Son, our Lord and Savior, Jesus Christ, in atonement for my sins and sins of the whole world. And then on the little bead, you say, for the sake of his sorrowful passion, have mercy on us and on the whole world. Very important today that you and I, as we go on in our own personal journey, that we don't forget we are a member of the human race, and as such we are our brother's keeper. So think of your brother wherever he is throughout the world. Pray for those who are terrorists. Pray for those who make war, because the Father lets his Son shine on the good and the bad, and we must always pray for everyone, because that's what our Father has compassion, and we need to imitate our Father who is in heaven. Okay. You know, there are many aspects of heaven. And so last week we talked about heaven being a state and a place, and we talked about all kinds of things, a kind of foundation, and what the Lord said about heaven. Now, you just don't sit up there, you know, saying, holy, holy, holy. So we need to know various things about heaven as far as the scriptures tell us. So tonight, you're going to like this. We're going to talk about the joys of heaven. The joys of heaven. You know, it's very, very difficult to envision the joys of heaven. Why? Well, on earth, it just seems everything is so short-lived. You may be ecstatic one day, and the next day, woo!

nothing even particularly happened, but you're kind of all the way down. At least you're on the way down. And then something else happened. So it's very, very difficult for us to imagine a place, a state, in which we never lose joy. And you say, well, now how do you know you never lose joy in heaven? Well, if you lost joy in heaven, you wouldn't be there. Because it would mean there was something so imperfect in heaven had the power to take away your joy. And there is, you see, the difference between joy in heaven and joy on earth is that our source of joy, and especially happiness, which is very different than joy, is always determined by things around us. So in heaven, our source of joy is God, who never changes. And our will is so united to God that we have everlasting. Think of the time in your life, must be at least one time in your life, when you had some ecstatic joy. Well, just imagine never losing that. I mean, it goes on and on and on and on and on, never ends. You see, you and I have such abstract concepts of heaven that we can't even imagine a never-ending heaven. I mean, a forever. What does forever mean? It means it never ends. But you see, on earth, everything ends. Everything ends. You get older, the things you could do, you can no longer do. You have friends, you have relatives, they come, they go, they die, they pass on to other cities, states. They change, their love changes. Says, oh, mother, you're very depressing this evening. No, this is life. And so that's why I'm afraid that when you talk to anyone about heaven, they look like, that mysterious place. It's not mysterious. Life is the beginning of heaven or hell or purgatory. You just don't die and suddenly you're thrust into heaven or thrust into hell or thrust into purgatory. You begin here. You see, our joy in heaven is going to be complete. It's going to be complete. No one and nothing will ever take it away. And that's why, another reason why we have a hard concept of heaven. Because on earth, we cannot imagine something not happening to take it away. See, if you love someone, they either die or they go to another place or something happens many times. And so you feel very good about having arrived at some degree or something, and you go out into the world, can't get a job. So that there's always something that we know by past experience that every joy is followed by a sorrow. Every sorrow is followed by a joy, because we're human beings. And that's another reason why we cannot understand the joy of heaven that is total and complete. That's why it's necessary to meditate on heaven. And that's something nobody wants to do, because why? You've got to die to go to heaven. And we don't want to do that. I want to read something to you from the 21st chapter of Revelations and the 4th verse. I just want you to see one little thing about heaven. The angel in a loud voice said to John, you see this city? Here God lives among men. Oh, can you imagine? Seeing the face of

You imagine it. And he will make his home among them. And he will be their God. And he is, his name is God with us. Now listen to this. All you that are lonely and widows, all you widows, that have lost someone you love very much. Two things that we find it difficult. We hate to think that the one I just lost is having such a good time up there. So again, we don't have a concept of the joy of heaven. But the Lord said he will wipe away all your tears from your eyes. And there will be no more death. See, you're never going to have to go through this again. No more mourning. And no more sadness. I mean, we can't even imagine what it would mean to be totally without that terrible feeling that comes over you sometimes early in the morning of sadness, of mourning, or agitation. You see, we live with this, and so it's very difficult for us to imagine. And yet, there are glimpses that God gives us. And another, you know, we talk about God, and we talk about heaven, but you see, in this life, we cannot see God. Scripture says no one can see God and live. Why? Oh, okay, that's not very hard to explain. You cannot look directly into the sun. They warn you when there's an eclipse. Burn your eyes out. Why? The power, the heat. Your eyes were not made to look directly into that kind of power. Neither are you, neither your body or your soul, being finite, was not created in itself. To be able to withstand the power of looking at God face to face. And so one of the great things that God does for us when we finally enter the kingdom is to give us this. It's a very special gift. I want to explain it to you. Let's see, what do I got here? Wait a minute, okay. Nobody's gonna know this is Torrance, right in the back. This paper. This paper is cheap paper. If I put a match to it, it would go. Now, let's say that this is our human nature. Kind of torn, too. This is our human nature. If I put it near a fire, it's going to go. But let's say that somebody invented some kind of special liquid. And I dip this into this liquid, and I take it out. Now, whatever this coating is enables this little piece of paper to withstand the greatest heat. In fact, it could go right in the middle of a huge bonfire and stand. That's what the light of glory does. It takes a little finite human being that's a crushed vessel, and it straightens it out like that, and it covers it over with that special grace which we call the light of glory, and it puts it right smack face to face with God, and it stands. Can you imagine, my friends, the joy of that grace alone? That grace alone? You see, the light of glory, I'm going to put this down in case some of you make tapes. And I want you to make all the tapes you want from any program we have on the network, on religious programs. Light of glory. I hope you remember that now. See, on earth, you fight the good fight. And you

0: always fighting. You just don't, there's not 5 minutes, at least not in my life, when I'm right in there. Well, we those in heaven have won the good fight. We've won. So, have you ever won anything? I've never won anything as far as tickets and chances. You know, I could have bought, if there were 1,000 chances, I could have bought 999. I would have won. I just have never won anything. But if I have fought the good fight and I have arrived, I mean, that's a joy, isn't it? Huh? Well, let me say, one of the joys that you're going to have in heaven is in, your joy is enhanced by what? By the presence of your family and friends. Family, loved ones. You know, sometimes we think that God is kind of cruel. I mean, you know all these people on earth and you love all these people on earth, and then when you get to the kingdom, they're all strangers. Oh, come on. God made us social beings. And you just don't go around after your social being and then all of a sudden you're all little individual people in the kingdom. If you're expected to be a social being in this rat race imperfect world, how much more? The difference, my friends, is that many times your love, your joy, your happiness, and your everything that makes you happy is dependent upon a human being. Now that's going to be the difference. You're going to see your loved ones, all of you people who have lost wives or husbands or children, and you grieve for them, you're going to see them. You're going to see them. I have to tell you a little story. I'm going to do that. I'm going to give you a little break. I want you to think of what I'm saying. And then I'm going to tell you a story about my grandfather when he died. And we're going to do that in just a minute.
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0: To tell you a story about my grandfather. Well, he always had great devotion to Our Lady. In fact, he had an old custom, you know, if you said Mary, he would tip his hat or make a salute. I used to see when I was a kid, I couldn't figure out what he was doing. But anyway, he was paralyzed. And he was in bed a long time and couldn't move except his head. And my mother was in his bedroom changing pillowcases, and you know how you put the pillow in your mouth and you keep putting up the pillowcase. And so suddenly she saw two people kind of right near the door. And she was petrified. And these two people were kind of tall. And they just looked at my grandfather. And one of them said, Anthony.

0: My grandfather didn't respond, and he said again, Anthony. And my grandfather opened his eyes. He'd been out of it for a while. Opened his eyes and sat up in bed. He's a man who was paralyzed. He sat up in bed and he looked at these two people, and two tears ran down his cheeks. And he said, no. And he just kind of laid down again. And they just stood there, and the same individual, whoever he was, said, Anthony. Anthony. And suddenly, he sat up again. And he looked at them as if suddenly he recognized them. And my mother said he smiled from ear to ear. And he nodded his head, yes. And he laid back in bed, and he died. It was so astounding. And my mother ran, and she got my mother, she said, Papa's dead. And they all went in there, and sure enough, who it was, she had no idea. But somebody he knew came, and first he said, no, he just didn't want to go, and then he recognized them, and he wanted to go. So I think if we have any crazy ideas about heaven and God's love and thoughtfulness, God is so thoughtful that I'm sure that those who you've loved and missed the most may come at your deathbed and say, Mary, come. You know, everybody, everyone radiates God in a totally different way. We do that on earth. It's not too hard to understand, is it? You have different talents. In my community, I have 15 sisters, and they're all different. There is not two sisters alike. They don't have the same talent, the same temperament. They don't like the same food. They all eat the same food, but they don't like all the same food. They don't like the same shoes. One of my sisters wears a size 5. It looks this big. Another one wears a size 12. It looks that big. And we're all some 8, 7, 6, whatever, all in between. So we're not alike in anything. We don't pray alike. We don't have the same degree of intelligence or education. And you know, the marvelous thing about God is that not even our thumbprints, our fingerprints are alike. There is no other fingerprint in the whole wide world from the beginning of Adam and Eve to the last person born on this planet. They're all different. Now, what makes you think, then, that in the kingdom we're all going to be alike? There is just no way. And that's for many reasons. Whatever you give, whatever you put up there, that's an awkward, crude way of putting it. But, you know, we have to speak of these things in an awkward way, because there are no words to describe heaven. But a person that has suffered much or been deprived, or crippled. You see, look at the parable our Lord said about the rich man and Lazarus, who was full of sores, a leper. And the rich man had everything he needed, and the leper had dogs come up and lick his sores. And then they both died, and the Lord said, Lazarus was in the bosom of Abraham. The other, who depended entirely upon his wealth and not upon God, didn't make it. Now, does that mean all the wealthy go down, all the rich go up? Absolutely not. No way. Because it doesn't depend upon what you have and what you don't have. It depends on the amount of love for God you have when He says to you, come. Let's look at it another way. If you're having a hard time with the different degrees, let's say that we're looking at Helen Keller. I've said this before, but it bears repeating. Helen Keller, okay, couldn't see, couldn't hear, never heard herself speak. And she can only speak God knows how. Now, we would look at her in this life and say she was terribly deprived, although she overcame many, many things and obstacles. But just look at the physical handicaps of this woman. Now, she dies, okay? Do you realize, my friends, the joy of Helen Keller, the very first voice Helen Keller ever heard, was the voice of God. She never heard an angry voice. She never heard insults. She never heard the voice of someone that's terribly angry or jealous or hateful. She never heard swearing. She never heard dirty jokes. She couldn't hear. How blessed she was that the only voice she heard, the first one, was the voice of God. Now, her eyes, she never saw a flower or a tree or the face of a child or the ocean waves. And the first face she ever saw was the face of God. Can you imagine the joy of Helen Keller? Is there anyone in my audience that's going to say Helen Keller was deprived for a short time? Yes. But eternity, oh, now that's forever. So you understand a little bit about what you may think is not quite a good balance. And all of you that are lonely in apartment houses and all you widows that are so lonely that have lost your loved ones, widows or widowers, all of you that have lost your children by one way or another, all that's up there waiting. The suffering. You're going to know why, and you're going to have such joy. You know, our joy in heaven has God as its source. It's going to be everlasting. But one thing we don't always understand, it's always going to be fresh. Because there will always be something new, to be joyful about. See, the reason we're not so joyful in this world, because this world is, well, there's not too much to be joyful about all the time, every moment. And our physical nature would be tired of it. But you see, in heaven, because God is infinite, there is no end to the things we can learn about God. It is forever new. And you know what else is very terrific in the kingdom? We will have no memory to haunt us. Mm-mm. No memory No memories to haunt us. You see, that's one reason a lot of people try to think of, well, they have a hard time thinking of heaven because they think they're going to be remorseful. Or they're forever going to, you know, look and look at their past and whether, no, it's all gone. You're never going to have a memory to haunt you. You're never going to be guilty. Let's look at Luke 15, 4 and to 10. It's about the Good Shepherd. He says, he found this sheep. He joyfully took it on his shoulders. When he got home, he said, "Rejoice with me. I have found the sheep that was lost. And I tell you, there will be more rejoicing in heaven over one repentant sinner than 99 virtuous." Now, what is it? Why? How can you have more joy in heaven? We call that accidental glory. Do you ever see a sunrise, sunset, and just for a moment you got a kind of spur of joy? It just comes right from the bottom of your toes up, and you go, your capacity has not changed, perhaps. And I know in the kingdom it hasn't. So your capacity for love doesn't change in the kingdom, but you got accidental glory over one sinner who repents. Think about that. Will you do that? I'm going to give you a little minute to think of what I just said, and I'll be back in just a minute.
1: Mother Angelica Live will return in a moment.
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1: It's always up and down, up and down, up and down. But when we begin to see God in the present moment, and although the present moment may hurt us, may devastate us sometimes, we can still have that assurance that somewhere God is in it. See, what we see here in faith, what we see in faith here, we will see in reality in the kingdom. And of course, there's a tremendous difference. It's like looking at a recipe and then eating a piece of pie. The finished product. Now, nobody will tell me that reading the recipe for apple pie is the same as eating a piece of apple pie. So when you're looking at the recipe, you got to imagine. And somebody, you know that this recipe will make an apple pie. How do you know it's going to make it? How do you know it's not going to make pudding? You say, well, I know it is. Well, have you seen it? No. Have you ever tasted it yet? No. Then you have faith in a recipe. Why don't you have faith in God? Now, hope in this life, hope is we look forward to the possession, to the promises of God. So hope is looking forward. But heaven is possession. I can, you know, in this life you pray and sometimes you say, well, I wonder if he heard me. But he does hear. When heaven, I'll just go right up to the Father and I'll see him and he'll see me and I'll talk to him and I'll probably be praying for all of you on earth. So joy is perfected in heaven, but we must begin to possess it now. In fact, joy is a sign of a Christian. It is. That's the pagans in the first century said, gee, how these Christians love one another. How are you going to love a sourpuss? You got to have a smile on your face. You got to have love in your eyes. And they had some pretty heavy crosses, like the possibility of being thrown to the lions and losing a home and all your possession and having to run to other countries and escape and hide in catacombs. Oh, they had it pretty rough. But they had that sign. So much so that if a soldier or a captain of the guard walked down the street, he could pick them out like that. Don't you wonder if they could pick you and I out today? Why is joy a sign of a Christian? Huh? Why is that? Do you know why? You don't? Oh, okay. It's a sign of God's presence. Dwelling in us. It's a sign of God's presence. Let's look at Mark, or John rather. Look at John 15. Let's look at John 15. And we're going to look at the 11th verse. He says here, if you keep my commandments, you will remain in my love. Just as I have kept my Father's commandments and remain in his love. And I have told you this. Why has Jesus told us this? Ah, it says, so that my joy may be in you and your joy be complete. So he speaks of a completed joy. Well, how can I have complete joy in the life? It seems

tearing me down all the time. Only way is to see the will of God in everything. And to make every effort. I said effort. I didn't say you were going to do it all the time. I don't do it all the time. You're not going to do it all the time. No one does it all the time. You're going to make every effort to be like Jesus. You got to read this book to do that. And another reason that a Christian can afford to be joyful is he knows that Christ is risen. Jesus is risen. Let's look at John again. That's my favorite gospel, as you know. I want to look at John, and this is the 16th verse and 22nd. Here we go. He says, "You are sad now, see? But I shall see you again." And what does he say, huh? "And your hearts will be full of joy, and that joy," listen to this, "that joy no one shall ever take from you." John 16:22. No one, and that's in this life. You see, if this is true in this life, and this is a promise of Jesus, and Jesus is true to his promises. In heaven, our joy is mixed with happiness. Happiness eludes us on earth. Why? Because it's dependent upon other people. You know, something is strange. I could be loved by 10,000 people. If one person hates you, your happiness is marred. Now, isn't that a shame? Isn't it true, though? You can be in a room, and everybody in that room loves you, and here comes one person you know doesn't think you're God's gift to humanity. I mean, they can't stand you. At that moment, your joy is gone, or your happiness anyway. Now, if you see God's will, his permitting will, then your joy won't leave you, though your happiness will. Now, in the kingdom, joy and happiness go together because nothing can take away either one. I want you to look at St. Luke's Gospel, the 6th chapter and 23rd verse. It says here, now this is really strange. It shows you how important joy is to the Lord in this life, this kingdom. He's talking about the Beatitudes. St. Luke's Beatitudes is a little different than Mark's, but there's one that's extremely important. And that's this one. He said, "Happy are you when..." When are you supposed to be happy? When are you supposed to be filled with joy? Let me say it. Happy, he said. Now we're talking about happiness. "When people hate you, drive you out, abuse you, denounce your name as criminal on account of the Son of Man." Well, you say, wow, I got to get all that because I'm a Christian? What am I supposed to do about it, Lord? Shall I run? Shall I hide? Shall I change? Shall I be a pagan instead of a Christian? You know what the Lord says? "Rejoice when that day comes." Now listen to this. "Dance for joy, for your reward is great in heaven." Can you imagine anybody telling you that? I mean, if we ever really read this book and tried to follow it, we'd be ecstatic. Because if I could be so full of joy that I would feel like dancing because somebody hated me. You know, our Lord is terribly demanding. If you live this gospel and it's easy, you're not living it.

0: how are you going to do that? How are you going to do that? You know, your suffering, this is what this says, your suffering makes sense. It begins to make sense here. Suffering is the greatest scandal in the world today. Always has been, even since the resurrection. We keep hiding it, and we take Jesus off the cross, we just have something like this. We don't want to look at this. We don't want to look at it. So suffering has not, we have not understood it at all. Now some of you are going to get mad. Well, turn your dial. But it's the truth, and I'm going to tell you the truth. This book makes sensible suffering sensible. In this Luke 6:23 gives you the answer of how you should react to suffering. I want you to turn to Colossians. First chapter, Colossians. I think it is. He says here, talks about the saints, that they inherit the light. They inherit the light. It says here, and I can't find it. Where am I looking for it? Oh, here it is. It makes me happy, St. Paul says, to suffer for you as I am suffering now. Makes me happy, he says, right here, happy. So Paul understood. Paul understood. The reason why joy is the mark of the Christian is because although in life we live by faith, we live by hope of what is to come, and we live in love. And sometimes it's difficult because joy makes us serene, and you cannot find joy unless you find God in the present moment. See, you just can't. I want you to turn, if you have your Bibles with you, to Peter. 1 Peter, 4th chapter, 12th verse. He says here, my dear people, you must not think it unaccountable that you should be tested by fire. Nothing extraordinary has happened to you. Be joyful. Be glad. Because you will enjoy a much greater gladness when glory is revealed in the kingdom. You see, the joy that is to come must begin to take shape right here. It is the mark of hope, the mark of faith, and the mark of love. It is that mark that Jesus has put upon us because as God is our source of joy in heaven, then in this earth where we have to overcome so many things, He is our source of joy. So that the things that are around us, the things that hurt us, the things we grieve over, the people we love or miss, the people that hate us, the people that seem to want to do us in. You see, all of these things have not the power to make us so depressed that we lose sight of God. I think we have a caller, and I think we have time for a call. So I'd like to take a call, right? We don't have much time. I start rattling on. I get really excited over heaven. Hello.
1: Hello, Mother Angelica?
0: Yeah, where are you from?
1: I'm from Missouri. I wanted to tell you, you are so right. I lost my husband 4 years ago, and I suffered and I grieved something awful. And I must say, I was a very worldly person. I did believe in God, but I had him on the back burner. When I lost my husband, I cried out to the Lord, and he came to me, not in a vision or anything, but he picked me up and he turned me around, and through that suffering, I found God, and now I am completely happy, joyful. I just feel like I have a heavenly family. I function beautifully, and I'm not a fanatic or anything, but the joy of what I know is to come. And Mother, I want to ask you this.
0: Yeah.
1: Do you think our loved ones see us and pray for us? Because I feel so loved, and I feel so taken care of.
0: Oh, definitely, honey. You can miss someone in the kingdom, somebody that you love, and still be joyful. And you know they are loving you and praying for you. You see, we got this isolation concept in our mind about the kingdom, and there's no reason. The ones you love on earth love you now with a more perfect love. And they love you now with a total love of Jesus. And they're concerned. And no one will ever tell me, my mother is not praying for me now. And my grandmother, my grandfather. I think they're the only ones that kind of halfway keep me on track. So you have real, real friends up there that are really praying for you, and they know, and they love, and they know now why. So you can afford to be secure. I don't know if we have time for another call. I think we do. Hello.
2: Mother?
0: Yes.
2: This probably sounds like a strange question, but I was wondering, in heaven, will we be able to express affection with each other? You know, like hugging your grandmother, like you say, or your mother or father, or kissing them?
0: Well, I would suppose we would have some very wonderful marks of affection. I don't know what they would be. I would suppose, though, that it's hard to say, I love you. I mean, I love you very much. I don't think I'd be kind of hard in the kingdom. If you can't do it here, you're not going to do it there. Because sometimes, you know, we think if I go and hug somebody, I get in a lot of trouble because I'm the hugging, smooching nun. I hug everybody. And they think, oh, come on. You know, what are you on about? I love you. So if I'm going to meet you, I'm going to hug you. Well, I would suppose in the kingdom where you have such overflowing love, I don't see why you wouldn't. Because in heaven, we're just so filled with God. Our love is not imperfect. It's not sexual. It's not human. It's divine. So I think we have time for one more call. Hello.
3: Mother Angelica?
0: Yes.
3: What do you mean exactly by God in the present moment? You say that often. And
0: okay.
3: Then one other thing, can we offer everybody's suffering to our Lord beside our own, or just our own?
0: Oh, no, I offer the whole suffering in the world, because a lot of wasted pain. I offer all the wasted pain in the world to the Lord and unite it with his sufferings. And that way, at least I don't think it gets wasted. But what was the question? Hello, are you there? Did I forget? The present moment, okay. What I mean by the present moment is that if I can see God willing, permitting, whether ordained it or permitted it at this moment, I can accept it a lot better. God is within me and God is around me, okay? If I am aware of that divine presence in my soul, in your soul, aware of it, at least try to make myself aware. If I don't do it all the time, at least occasionally, till I build up. If I can do that, then when the present moment comes and gives me something very difficult to bear, I can say, it is the will of God. You say, well, I don't believe that. Well, then look at the life of Jesus. When Pilate said, "Don't you know I have the power to crucify you and the power to release you?" And Jesus said, "No, you have no power over me except the one on high gives it to you." So even at that awesome, unjust moment, Jesus saw the Father's will. So I hope this evening you got some kind of concept of the joys of heaven. Oh, next week you listen in. We're going to talk about companionship and friendship and work in the kingdom. If you think you're going to sit around all day singing holy, holy, you're mistaken. You're going to have to work in the kingdom. I'll see you next week. Bye now. I love you.

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0: Vowed religious celibacy is misunderstood by many, both in and outside of the church. 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
9: God's love is strong and lasts forever. Welcome to Live with Passion. I'm Father Cedric Pizzegna. This reading comes from Paul's letter to the Romans, chapter 8, one of my favorites. He says, "In all these things we're more than conquerors through him who has loved us." This episode is about God's love. "For I am certain that neither death nor life, nor angels nor principalities, nor things present nor things to come, nor powers, nor height, nor depth, nor anything else in all creation will be able to separate us from the love of God that comes to us in Christ Jesus our Lord." Most people wear crosses around their necks. Christians, Catholics, even people of other faiths, they want to be sure they wear crosses around their necks in churches. The cross is the crux of Christianity. Oftentimes in the Catholic Church, right over the altar, we put a crucifix. And the reason is because that's what Mass is. It's a celebration of the one sacrifice of Jesus Christ on the cross. He suffered and died for us.

about God's sacrificial love for us revealed in the Passion. I am a Passionist. That's the habit that I'm wearing here. I've been a religious priest for 40 years now. And our founder, St. Paul of the Cross, which was back in the 1700s, he had a saying that the cross is the most overwhelming work of God's love. Paul the Apostle said that God proves his love for us in the Passion. If you're looking for proof of God's love, maybe you don't feel it, or at times it doesn't seem like it, or you might be going through a desolation. You want proof of God's love? Just look at a crucifix. Look at a cross. For God so loved you and me, John 3:16, that he gave his only begotten Son, that whosoever believes wouldn't perish, but have eternal life. It was way back in 1633, the Dutch painter Rembrandt painted the raising of the cross. You could see these four executioners raising the cross, Jesus pinned to the cross, suffering greatly. But one of the executioners was dressed oddly. He had a hat just like Rembrandt. The clothes that he was wearing was the same that Rembrandt would wear. What was going on there? Rembrandt painted himself into the picture as an executioner. Now, why did he do that? Because every one of us put Jesus on the cross. And Jesus stayed on the cross for every one of us. Wow. God proves his love for you by sending his Son for you and for me. That is such a beautiful scripture. That is Romans 5, that while we were yet sinners, God sent his Son. I got to keep moving. I have a lot to say here. St. Paul of the Cross, as I said, the most overwhelming work of God's love. If you go to Rio de Janeiro, you will see the cross of Christ. It's called Christ the Redeemer. 98 feet high, this statue. And the arms are spread over Rio de Janeiro, a city of millions of people, 92 feet wingspan. You can't miss it. What is the sculptor saying? That everyone is welcome to receive salvation. Even if you're not a believer, Jesus beckons to you. I sacrificed, I suffered so that you could have eternal life. While you were yet a sinner, and I remember what Jesus said to us in the Gospels, you know this, come to me, all you who labor and are heavy burdened, I'll give you rest. Jesus is so gracious. He's so welcoming. He's so kind. Just a matter of saying yes and giving your life to him. Salvation is free. Simply come, just as you are. My first vow as a Passionist is to meditate on the Passion. That's what this sign means, the Passion of Jesus Christ. It's in Hebrew, Latin, and Greek. My first vow is to meditate upon the Passion and have mystical union with Jesus as I think about him, as I reciprocate his love simply by thinking about him, imagining what he went through. And then, of course, proclaiming it to all the people. That's my vow. Meditate, proclaim. Get the riches of it and share it with other people. My first vow. No other community in the Catholic Church vows this. A lot of people wear crucifixes and pray the rosary and go to Mass. That's Passionist. But we actually vow to the Passion of Christ to proclaim God's love. And I'm a religious not because I'm trying to get God to love me, but because God loves me, I became a religious. I want to get that clear. I'm not doing it to earn God's love. You can't earn it. You don't deserve it. We'll never merit it. But because he loves me, I'm all in. And I want you to be all in too. Discipleship really is a reciprocation of God's love for us. That's what 1 John 4:9 says, that this is love, not that we love God, but that God loved us first, and now we reciprocate by trying to love God back. And God's love is so strong.

and affectionate and caring and lasts forever. God's love isn't fickle. Remember what Paul wrote in 1 Corinthians 13, three things last forever: faith, hope, and love, and especially God's love doesn't fade away ever. Jesus held nothing back. Peter, James, John, Andrew, when he invited them, when he called them, their response was immediate, unconditional. Talking about discipleship now, martyrs have realized how deeply they were loved. They gave everything in testimony out of love for Jesus. This episode is about pushing you and me to hold nothing back, to love God is worthy of being loved. Really, every heartbeat, every moment, every breath is a gift from God. It's a matter of reciprocation, of somehow responding to this intense, affectionate, beautiful love of God. The love of God is at the heart of the Gospels, the heart of the good news that gave us life and is inviting us to eternal life. I read a book that expresses this love relationship that we are called to in discipleship. A romance, of course, is a relationship filled with fire and desire. I want to push you a little bit to get in touch with your desire. I love David in the Psalms. My soul longs for you. My soul thirsts for you. Come on, be romantic. You can be romantic with a person, but be romantic toward God. Get in touch with your desire, your longing. See, the core of Christianity has to do with a love relationship. God's love for us and our love for God, our reciprocation. Be filled with fire. God's love, as I said, is intense. Have you ever felt His love? It's strong. It's caring and affectionate. Lasts forever. It's not fickle. It doesn't fade. It's unconditional. The word in the Greek is agape. It's sacrificial. It's why it's revealed on the cross. Jesus gave everything. That reveals God's love to us. You're a unique individual. There are over 8.2 billion people on the face of the earth as I film this. 8.2 billion people on the face of the earth. Everybody's got different fingerprints. We're all unique. We're all different. We're all special. You can love God like nobody else ever has. God is love. He doesn't just love. He is love. That's what the scriptures tell us. And if you've ever encountered God, you know that. He is love. He's kind and patient, caring, affectionate, more than a father for his son, more than a mother for a baby, more than a husband for a wife. Marriage is but a symbol of this relationship, the intimacy, the communion, the oneness that we can have with God. I always talk about a personal relationship with God. I try to break it open for you. I already told you, you're very unique. It's something very personal. Everybody may talk about a personal relationship, but nobody has the exact same one that you have with God. Make it full. It's unique, special. Make it beautiful. God created you just like He did for a reason. Nobody else has you. Love God like nobody else can. Marriage is but a symbol of the intimacy, the oneness that we could have. Do you know that in the prophet Hosea, God actually proposes to us? I'll say that again. You might not have gotten that. God proposes to us. He says, I will betroth you to myself in love and fidelity. This is the God of the universe who could have left you out of the universe. And I know there's 8.2 billion people in our generation. You could have easily been left out. Not only did God create you, He's proposing to you.

We have to reciprocate this love. Come on. Give yourself more and more and more to God, even if you don't feel it. I'll talk about that in a little bit, but this is what love is. Giving, the Song of Songs.

I am my beloved. My beloved is mine. I love that. I quote that often. And then in the Song of Songs, love is stronger than death. That's what I read to you from Paul's letter to the Romans, chapter 8. If you ever read one chapter in the Bible, read Romans chapter 8 about the Spirit, about God's love, about praying through the Holy Spirit. It's such a beautiful chapter. Love is stronger than death. What am I saying here? That when we die, it's not going to separate us from God. It's going to bring us to God. I've had two near-death experiences, and that's exactly what happened. We are made for God. Our hearts are made for God and His love. Love is stronger than even the non-existence, the blackness of death. Love is an unbreakable bond, so strong that not even death can rupture it. Back when I was dating, when I was in high school and college, I remember that you become obsessed with the person that you love. Communicate, think about that person. But God is obsessed with you. He's always thinking about you. I have carved you in the palm of my hand, it says in the scriptures. Even if a mother can forget the child of her womb at her breast, I will not forget you, my people. That is so beautiful. That's God. See, love is all about desire. It's fun. It's exciting. It's about fire and romance. Pedro Arrupe, a Jesuit priest, said, he talked about discipleship, and he said, fall in love. Stay in love. He's talking about God. Fall in love with God. It will decide everything. What will get you out of bed in the morning, your evenings, your weekends, what you read. And that's so true. I found that in my own life. My love for God determines the way that I live, what I read, what I watch on TV, what I do with my life. Your love for God, the way that you act, reveals your reciprocation of God's love for you. God's love is intense, strong, and affectionate. Agape love. We are recipients of this beautiful love of God. And God is so worthy. Every heartbeat, as I said, every breath, every moment, a gift from God. He has redeemed us on the cross. That's the proof of His love. And He walks with us every day, providentially, poured His love into our hearts through the Holy Spirit. This is the gracious plan of God, is to bring us eternal life and to experience His love forever. This is a living hope that we have. Worship and love God, your Father, who created you. Be in love with Jesus, your best friend. Trust Him as your Savior. And then fall in love with your soulmate. Of course, the Holy Spirit who lives in us, the love of God poured into our hearts. All that being said, sacred romance, walking in intimacy with God, I have to bring something up. And I want to challenge you with this. God has spoken to me about this in my own life. And yes, we love God because of all that He's done for us, the redemption and creating us and offering us heaven, of course, with all the gifts and all the blessings. Yeah, we love you. But, here is what I want to say. Real love reciprocates, but real love gives even though. What do I mean? Even though you don't feel it or sense it, or maybe you're going through desolation, can you still love God? Even though you may be going through some storms and difficulties and problems, can you still love God? Can you love God when you don't feel Him? Can you love God when your prayer life is dry? Can you love God when you suffer? Can you love God when you don't understand? As a spiritual director, let me say this. I believe that sometimes God withdraws the feelings to mature you, to help you to grow. What do I mean by that? Well, it's easy to love God when you have the consolation, you feel the glory, you sense the intimacy. Yeah, I mean, it's easy. It's the fire and you love it and everything. But what about the times that you feel distant, but you're not sinning, you just feel distance, and it's hard.

Can you give yourself to God then? That's a mature disciple. You see, there's something called the presence of God, the gifts of God, and then the presence of God, His person. Love God not for the presence, but for the presence, for His person, for His impeccable character, His virtue, His goodness. Fall in love with God. I know some of you are struggling. You're going through some hardships. You're doubting the presence of God. I'm going to challenge you. I'm going to push you a little bit to love God even though. Trust me, He's there for you. He created you. He redeemed you. All you got to do is look at a cross. I told you that. Sometimes God will withdraw the feelings purposely to grow you up, to stretch you, to challenge you. Remember in the gospel, Jesus asked Peter, He said, Peter, do you love me? He asked him that three times. Peter, do you love me? This is after He denied him. Peter, do you love me? And He's asking us that same question. When you're suffering, when you're hurting, when you're going through trials and tribulations, when the feelings are gone, do you love me? Reciprocate my love. Believe in my love. And I'm praying that God will touch you through this program. We see this beautiful love, even though there's no giving. For example, a parent who loves her child, even though the child's addicted. They're loving that child, not because the child is giving back, but because they love the child. What about a parent that has a child with Down syndrome and the child doesn't respond all that well, and that the parent still loves them beautifully? Wow. That's agape, sacrificial, unconditional love. That's the type of love that we are being invited to give to God and to people. Remember what Jesus said? Somebody strikes you on the, turn the other cheek. Love, just don't love your friend, love your enemies. That is the agape love. This is discipleship. What about those who marry for better or for worse? They love their spouse, and then their spouse gets dementia or is disabled. Can you love them then? It's beautiful to see when that happens. Children who care for their parents, even though their parents are getting old and they can't do things that they used to do. And see, mature love isn't about what people can give to you or what God can give to you. It's about what you can give to them. Remember what Jesus taught? He said, it's more blessed to give than to receive. And I know this is challenging. It's hard. Again, it's easy to love God on the mountaintop, but what about when you're in the valley? And it doesn't mean that He has left you, but sometimes He withdraws the feelings for a purpose. Our founder, St. Paul of the Cross, he founded the Passionist Community. He lived to be 81 years old. He had these mystical experiences when he was young, and he had the consolation and the glory and the prayer life. But toward the end of his life, that was withdrawn. And it was withdrawn for a reason. When those feelings are withdrawn, some people fall away and they start doubting God and they don't understand. But Paul of the Cross was a saint, and one of the reasons why he was a saint is because even though the feelings were taken away, he persevered and he continued to love God. And he became a great saint and great spiritual director. And I think about Mother Teresa also. Same thing happened to her. She even went through kind of a depression in her life toward the end of her life, but she did not fade with her worship. She continued with her prayer life, and she loved God even though. I'm pushing you to love God, even though. You have to trust me. God is right there. What really matters? What's the crux of everything? God's love. God loved us first, and therefore we can love God. He created us, He redeemed us, He's with us, He has a beautiful

future for us? Wow. You want proof? Look at a crucifix. The proof of God's love. Jesus dying for us on the cross. Sacrificial, unconditional. We must respond to this. Some people think it's a work of art. They wear it around their necks. Should be in a museum, these crucifixes. The cross is meant to prove God's love for us and for us, disciples, Christians, to respond, to reciprocate sacrificially by praying for people that are unlovely and hard to get along with, by being sacrificial in your relationships, and by worshiping God, loving God, praying even when you don't feel it. I thank God that I have the glory and the consolation, and I've prayed that He'll never take it away from me. But if He does, I pray to stay strong. And I realize that some of you are going through this right now, and I'm trying to explain what's going on. Love God for who He is, your Father who created you, Jesus who redeemed you, and the Holy Spirit who lives in your heart. You are God's temple. God is purity, virtue, impeccable character, selfless, sacrificial, and worthy of all of our love. I am so glad that I became a religious. I get to proclaim the gospel everywhere. My motto is touching lives and saving souls. I am praying that God's love will work through me. This is why you're watching on television and listening on radio, because you want to absorb. You want to be reminded of, you want to encounter God's love once again. And I'm so glad that I get to do this as a Catholic priest. And what it's doing is it's stretching me to give unconditionally, sacrificially. And this helps me to grow. And I want to become the person that God has called me to be, the very image of Jesus. And this is how I do it, by loving, by forgiving, even those that are hard to love. And this is changing me. And I go like this because I have been crucified with Christ. It's no longer I who live, but Christ who lives in me. Don't you see that that is what God is doing in us? He wants us to love, to be affectionate, to be giving, to be sacrificial. Even though at times we don't feel it from God, that's what makes us mature believers. And God, as I said, is so worthy, so worthy. When you marry somebody, it's till death do you part, but not with God. Nothing, not even death, will separate us from the love of God. Because as Paul wrote, love lasts forever. And in the moment of your passing, you will be flooded with the strong, eternal, affectionate love of God. And I pray that you will follow Jesus with all your heart in this beautiful sacred romance and follow Jesus as He is worthy of being followed by loving God, loving yourself, and loving others. And don't just live, live with passion. 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
12: Family, a prayer that we pray together is a powerful prayer. So please pray together with me our EWTN family prayer. Today we pray for mothers. Heavenly Father, we worship you, our Creator. You have revealed your tender love for us through the love of our mothers. Bless our mothers and reward them for their sacrificial love. Grant consolation and strength to mothers who are exhausted, those struggling to hold their families together, and those in difficult marriages. Bless our mothers, Lord, and grant eternal rest to those who have died. Let men and women who never knew a mother's love come to know that of Mary, your mother.

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Take this, all of you, and eat of it, for this is my body, which will be given up for you. Take this, all of you, and drink from it, for this is the chalice of my blood, this

0: and sisters, let us acknowledge our sins and so prepare ourselves to celebrate the sacred mysteries. I confess to Almighty God and to you, my brothers and sisters, that I have greatly sinned.
1: About midnight, while Paul and Silas were praying and singing hymns to God as the prisoners listened, there was suddenly such a severe earthquake that the foundations of the jail shook. All the doors flew open, and the chains of all were pulled loose. When the jailer woke up and saw the prison doors wide open, he drew his sword and was about to kill himself, thinking that the prisoners had escaped. But Paul shouted out in a loud voice, "Do no harm to yourself. We are all here." He asked for a light and rushed in and trembled with fear. He fell down before Paul and Silas. Then he brought them out and said, "Sirs, what must I do to be saved?" And they said, "Believe in the Lord Jesus, and you and your household will be saved." So they spoke the word of the Lord to him and to everyone in his house. He took them at that hour of the night and bathed their wounds. Then he and all his family were baptized at once. He brought them up into his house and provided a meal, and with his household rejoiced at having come to faith in God. Verbum Domini. Your right hand saves me, O Lord. I will give thanks to you, O Lord, with all my heart, for you have heard the words of my mouth. In the presence of the angels, I will sing your praise. I will worship at your holy temple and give thanks to your name. Because of your kindness and your truth, you have made great above all things your name and your promise. When I called, you answered me. You built up strength within me. Your right hand saves me. The Lord will complete what he has done for me. Your kindness, O Lord, endures forever. Forsake not the work of your hands.

sin and righteousness and condemnation. Sin, because they do not believe in me. Righteousness, because I am going to the Father and you will no longer see me. Condemnation, because the ruler of this world has been condemned.

Today, Franciscans everywhere celebrate the feast of St. Leopold Mandić, a Croatian Capuchin priest who is known as the Apostle of Confession and the Apostle of Unity. Born in 1866, he suffered from an early age from several health conditions, including a severe stutter, strong abdominal pains, and chronic arthritis, leaving him with a stooped frame and a clumsy walk. And he came from a noble, wealthy family that eventually lost most of their wealth. And this experience enabled Leopold to sympathize with others who have gone through similar situations. At 16 years old, he left Croatia for Italy, studied at the Capuchin Seraphic School at Udine, and entered the Capuchins as a novice once his studies were completed. He was ordained a priest 6 years later and went on to teach petrology to the clergy of his province for the next several years. And St. Leopold is not known mainly for accomplishing major works of social reform, but for his dedication to the sacrament of penance. He would famously hear confessions sometimes up to 15 hours a day and provide spiritual direction. As a confessor, he was renowned for his leniency towards penitents and was even accused of being excessively lenient. And whenever this accusation was leveled against him, his response would be, "Should the crucified blame me for being lenient?" I would answer him, "Lord, you gave me this bad example. I have not yet reached the folly of your having died for souls." And his empathy and compassion for others even extended beyond the confessional to those who suffered physically or financially. He helped to care for poor orphans and worked to establish orphanages wherever they were needed. And during the extraordinary Jubilee Year of Mercy in 2015, Pope Francis commented on the leniency of St. Leopold in the confessional. He regarded the saint as a model confessor for other priests to imitate. And in one interview, Pope Francis says about Leopold, "I once read a homily by then Cardinal Albino Luciani, later Pope John Paul I, about Father Leopold Mandić, who had just been beatified by Pope Paul VI. And he described something that was very similar to what I just told you. You know, we are all sinners." Luciani said on that occasion, "Father Leopold knew that very well." We must take this sad reality of ours into account. No one can avoid sin, small or great, for very long. But as St. Francis de Sales said, "If you have a little donkey and along the road it falls onto the cobblestones, what should you do? You certainly don't go there with a stick to beat it, poor little thing. It's already unfortunate enough. You take it by the halter and say, 'Up, let's take to the road again. Now we will get back on the road and we will pay more attention next time.' This is the system, and Father Leopold applied this system in full. A priest, a friend of mine who went to confession to him, said, 'Father, you are too generous. I am glad to have gone to confession to you, but it seems to me that you are too generous.' And Father Leopold said, 'But who has been generous, my son? It was the Lord who was generous. I wasn't the one who died for our sins. It was the Lord who died for our sins. How could we have been more generous with the thief, with others, than this?'" And this was the homily of then Cardinal Luciani on Leopold Mandić, who was later proclaimed a saint by John Paul II.

0: Dominus vobiscum. Lectio Sancti Evangelii secundum Ioannem.
1: Jesus said to his disciples, "Now I am going to the one who sent me, and not one of you asks me, 'Where are you going?' But because I told you this, grief has filled your hearts. But I tell you the truth, it is better for you that I go. For if I do not go, the Advocate will not come to you. But if I go, I will send him to you. And when he comes, he will convict the world in regard to sin."

St. Leopold earned the title of Apostle of Unity owing to his strong desire to go among Orthodox Christians and encourage unification between them and the Catholic Church. But sadly, due to his poor health, his superiors prevented him from acting as a missionary to Orthodox Christians. It was this desire of St. Leopold for unity between Eastern and Western churches that inspired Pope Francis to add 21 Coptic Orthodox martyrs to the list of Catholic saints. And these Egyptian Coptic Christian martyrs were workers who were kidnapped by the Islamic State in 2015 and were subsequently beheaded. The canonization of these martyrs marked a significant ecumenical gesture from the Catholic Church in her desire for reunification between Catholic and Orthodox Christians. And the fact that this canonization of these Orthodox martyrs took place close to the feast day of St. Leopold only confirms the prayers of this Apostle of Unity for the intention of reunifying the Church once and for all. St. Leopold Mandich continues to serve as an inspiration to priests as a model confessor. He teaches priests to show mercy, kindness, gentleness, compassion, and understanding towards their penitents, following the example of Christ the High Priest. As the Apostle of Unity, we continue to rely upon Leopold's intercession for all Christians, especially for the unification of all under one shepherd, Jesus Christ, and his vicar, the Bishop of Rome. St. Leopold can also serve as an example, not just for priests, but for all people, including the laity, of showing patience, compassion, and mercy to others, and serving our neighbor out of our love for Christ.

0: With joy in Christ's victory, let us ask the Father for all our needs.
1: Thanksgiving for the presence and power of the Holy Spirit in the Church, that under his care all Christians may continue to pray and work together for unity, we pray to the Lord. That those who defend and promote abortion may be transformed by the renewal of their minds and always defend the right of every person to life, we pray to the Lord. That the Lord will have pity on the poor, the sick, the lonely, and those who struggle with addictions, we pray to the Lord. For the Franciscan missionaries of the Eternal Word, that we may be heralds of the great King, calling every man to conversion and belief in the gospel, we pray to the Lord. For the souls of all priests and religious who have died, that through God's infinite mercy, they may praise him forever in heaven, we pray to the Lord.
0: And we join our Holy Father, Leo XIV, in praying for peace, justice, and an end to war around the world, for the reconciliation among nations. And we also join him in praying for the abolition of the death penalty. We pray to the Lord. Father, through the mystery of the resurrection, grant us the peace promised by your Son to those who trust in him. We make our prayer through Christ our Lord. Amen.

0: Pray, brothers and sisters, that my sacrifice and yours may be acceptable to God, the Almighty Father. Receive, O Lord, we pray, the offerings placed on your altar in commemoration of Blessed Leopold Manditch, so that as you brought him glory, you may through these sacred mysteries grant to us your pardon. Through Christ our Lord.
1: The Lord be with you.

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Lord, Holy Father, almighty and eternal God, through Christ our Lord. For as on the festival of Saint Leopold Mandich, you bid your church rejoice, so too you strengthen her by the example of his holy life. Teach her by his words of preaching, and keep her safe in answer to his prayers. And so with the company of angels and saints, we sing the hymn of your praise, as without end we acclaim.

You are indeed holy, O Lord, and all you have created rightly gives you praise. For through your Son, our Lord Jesus Christ, by the power and working of the Holy Spirit, you give life to all things and make them holy, and you never cease to gather a people to yourself so that from the rising of the sun to its setting, a pure sacrifice may be offered to your name. Therefore, O Lord, we humbly implore you, by the same Spirit, graciously make holy these gifts we have brought to you for consecration, that they may become the body and blood of your Son, our Lord Jesus Christ, at whose command we celebrate these mysteries. From the night he was betrayed, he himself took bread, and giving you thanks, he said the blessing, broke the bread, and gave it to his disciples, saying, "Take this, all of you, and eat of it, for this is my body, which will be given up for you."

In a similar way, when supper was ended, he took the chalice, and giving you thanks, he said the blessing, and gave the chalice to his disciples, saying, "Take this, all of you, and drink from it, for this is the chalice of my blood, the blood of the new and eternal covenant, which will be poured out for you and for many for the forgiveness of sins. Do this in memory of me."

Therefore, O Lord, as we celebrate the memorial of the saving passion of your Son, his wondrous resurrection and ascension into heaven, and as we look forward to his second coming, we offer you in thanksgiving this holy and living sacrifice. Look, we pray, upon the oblation of your church, and recognizing the sacrificial victim by whose death you will to reconcile us to yourself, grant that we who are nourished by the body and blood of your Son and filled with his Holy Spirit may become one body, one spirit in Christ. May he make of us an eternal offering to you, so that we may obtain an inheritance with your elect, especially with the most blessed Virgin Mary, Mother of God, with blessed Joseph, her spouse, with your blessed apostles and glorious martyrs, with St. Leopold Mandich, and with all the saints on whose constant intercession in your presence we rely for unfailing help. May the sacrifice of our reconciliation, we pray, O Lord, advance the peace and salvation of all the world. Be pleased to confirm in faith and charity your pilgrim church on earth, with your servant Leo, our Pope, and Stephen, our Bishop, the order of bishops, all the clergy, and the entire people you have gained for your own. Listen graciously to the prayers of this family whom you have summoned before you. And your compassionate, merciful Father, gather to yourself all your children scattered throughout the world. To our departed brothers and sisters, and to all who were pleasing to you at their passing from this life, give kind admittance to your kingdom. There we hope to enjoy forever the fullness of your glory through Christ our Lord, through whom we bestow on the world all that is good.

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Lord Jesus Christ, who said to your apostles, "Peace I leave you, my peace I give you," look not on our sins, but on the faith of your church, and graciously grant her peace and unity in accordance with your will, who live in

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1: Lord,

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Amen, I say to you, he will put that servant in charge of all his property. Alleluia.

those who cannot now receive Jesus in the Blessed Sacrament, we offer the following prayer. Eternal Father, I offer up to Thee my intellect, that it may learn to know Thee alone. Sweetest Jesus, I offer up to Thee my memory, that it may remember Thee alone. Holy Spirit, Spirit of charity, I offer up to Thee my will, that Thou mayest enkindle and warm it by Thy divine love. Adorn my soul with Thy seven gifts, and let me become Thy pure temple. Fill me with Thy grace, and prepare my heart to receive spiritually my God. Jesus, my God, as I am unable to receive Thee sacramentally, do Thou receive me into Thy heart, and unite me so perfectly with it that nothing may ever be able to separate me, even for a moment, from Thee. Engulf my misery and my nothingness in the abyss of Thy mercy, that I, changed into Thee, may henceforth live only for Thee, by Thee, and in Thee. Come, therefore, Thou, my only satisfaction, come to take possession of this heart, which belongs to Thee, and cannot live one moment without Thee. Amen.

0: Let us pray. May partaking at the heavenly table, Almighty God, confirm and increase strength from on high in all who celebrate the feast day of Blessed Leopold Mandich, that we may preserve in integrity the gift of faith and walk in the path of salvation you trace for us, through Christ our Lord.
1: Amen.
0: Dominus vobiscum. 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

Prayer to St. Michael. St. Michael the Archangel, defend us in battle. Be our protection against the wickedness and snares of the devil. May God rebuke him, we humbly pray. And do thou, O Prince of the heavenly hosts, by the power of God, cast into hell Satan and all the evil spirits who prowl about the world, seeking the ruin of souls. Amen.

Prayer for vocations. God our Father, who wills that all men be saved and come to the knowledge of your truth, we beg you to send laborers into your harvest and grant them grace to speak your word with all boldness, so that your word may spread and be glorified, and all the nations may know you, the only God, and him whom you have sent, Jesus Christ, your Son, our Lord. Amen. Our Lady, Queen of the Americas, Mary, Mother of the Franciscan Missionaries of the Eternal Word, pray for us.

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5: So let's ignore the noise. Let's trust in the power of the cross, and let's end abortion in our beautiful country of Canada.

Why would you jeopardize your life because of a business deal that did not close? Why be unnecessarily anxious because of a broken relationship? Why worry so much about a personal failure? Why worry about tomorrow you can't control? Have you forgotten that your life is more important than what you have or you don't have? Your life is more precious than what you possess. Saint Jean Francis de Chantal speaks to your situation. She says, hold your eyes on God and leave the doing to Him. That's all the doing you have to worry about. God love you. God bless you.

0: What influences do you follow?
1: Mine's on TikTok.
0: Me is Facebook.
2: Mine is on EWTN.
0: Huh?
1: You're kidding.
0: EWTN? Who can that be?
1: Yeah, explain.
2: Jesus Christ, of course. The greatest influencer of all time. 2,000 years and still going strong.
0: Wow. Never thought of it that way.
1: Yeah. Makes you think.
2: Who is your influencer?
3: Saint Monica was born around 331 in present-day Algeria. She was a devout Christian woman who married a pagan official named Patricius. Not only did she live with an alcoholic husband with a violent temper, but she also lived with his cranky mother. Saint Monica had three children, one of them being Saint Augustine of Hippo. Through her patience and prayers, she not only converted her husband, but her mother-in-law as well. You would think that she endured enough to be declared a saint at this point in her life, right? Well, guess what? That was just the beginning. Saint Monica's son Augustine was a rebel without a cause, pursuing a life of sin and pleasure. She fervently prayed with tears in her eyes for 17 years before his conversion. In 387, less than a year after her son was officially received into the church, Saint Monica passed away from an illness. Saint Monica is the patron saint of wives, mothers, abuse victims, alcoholics, and conversions.

0: Hi, this is Dr. Anthony Rizzi with the Institute for Advanced Physics, here to talk to you about Faith Matters. And today I want to talk to you about raising a new family. And many people do not realize in any kind of concrete way how much things have changed. Young people do not know what it means to start raising a family. They've not had examples of in their own lives of raising a family. The men have not been taught how to be a father. The women have not been taught how to be a mother. They've been taught sort of activity-oriented things that have nothing to do with their manhood or their womanhood. And we have to realize that. So when a couple comes together, they basically don't know what to do at all. And they're finding it, you know, overwhelming. In the past, women had 8, 9 children, and they were just eating it up. Woman with one child now is like, oh, what do I do? And that's a real fact that's coming from not being raised by the culture and by our parents to really understand what it means to be a man and what it means to be a woman and how that incarnates in the family, and not having been given examples, but not having practiced it in the family life. And that's happening. In my experience working with young people, it's universal. They don't know the difference between girl toys and boy toys. They don't even know there's such a thing. And it goes on and on. So really, young people seek out people that know the basic physics and know the basic understanding of the principles that can help you make a principled approach to doing these things and recapture all the depth that Western culture has given us in child rearing that we've lost. And that's a habit that has to be rebuilt. And we can do it with the help of God's grace, but we have to be intent on accepting that grace to do it. Thank you very much for listening. This has been Faith Matters.
1: In the early 1990s, when Mother Angelica was just getting started in radio, I had the privilege to study theology in Rome while living at our radio studio. One of my happy memories of those days was attending some of the masses of Pope St. John Paul II. Where people from all over the world were gathered. We spoke different languages, but during the Mass, we were united in one voice, singing the Gloria, the Sanctus, and the Agnus Dei together in Latin, the universal language of the Church. At the Second Vatican Council, in its document on the Sacred Liturgy, the Council Fathers wrote that using our native languages in the Mass was of great advantage to the people. But they added these words, quote, "Nevertheless, steps should be taken so that the faithful may also be able to say or to sing together in Latin those parts of the ordinary, the unchanging parts, of the Mass." And earlier, "the use of the Latin language is to be preserved in the Latin rites." End of quote. In 1974, Pope St. Paul VI issued a book containing some simple chants to all the bishops of the world entitled Jubilate Deo. He sent this to them in order to encourage greater use of Gregorian chant in the Mass. This book was reissued in 1986 by the Congregation for Divine Worship, again, to encourage the use of Gregorian chant as a bond of unity. Mother Angelica took this desire of Pope St. Paul VI to heart and began to use the Jubilate Deo booklet as the guideline for our televised Masses, which are now broadcast in over 140 countries. EWTN's televised Mass is helping all of us from different continents and diverse languages to be united in the most important endeavor in the world, namely, the worship of God. Our Adoremus hymnal, available at Religious Catalog, has these chants side by side with their English translations to help you. So when you hear these ancient melodies that saints from centuries past also sang, think of your brothers and sisters in Africa, Asia, South America, Europe, and Oceania singing in unison with you in the Church's universal language. One final point regarding sacred music. The Council Fathers of Vatican II wrote this, quote, "The musical tradition of the universal Church is a treasure of immense value, greater than that of any other art. It forms a necessary or integral part of the solemn liturgy. The Church acknowledges Gregorian chant as specially suited to the Roman liturgy. Therefore,

other things being equal, it should be given pride of place in liturgical services. End of quote. So for our televised masses, Mother Angelica wanted to fulfill the mind of the Church regarding sacred music, which is what we continue to do. You see, Mother Angelica always wanted to give God the best.

year 325 AD. 12 years after uniting the Roman Empire and declaring Christianity its official religion, the Emperor Constantine faces a new challenge from the East. An Egyptian priest named Arius of Alexandria teaches that God the Father is the one and only God, and that Jesus Christ isn't God, but the highest creation of God. Rather than viewing Jesus as the God who became man, Arius proclaims that Jesus was the man who became God. These heretical ideas amaze throngs of people throughout the empire, even attracting the support of many bishops. The challenge posed by the Arian heresy once and for all, Constantine convenes the first ecumenical council of Nicaea. Bishops from all parts of the empire comply, Catholic as well as Arian. Debates are long and tempers run high, where not only are arguments exchanged, but punches as well. Eventually, the Catholic bishops provide the decisive argument that defeats Arianism. The council declares that Jesus Christ is the savior of the world, and therefore he has to be God, since only God can save the world. Jesus, God the Son, must therefore be of one substance with God the Father. Following the Council of Nicaea, Christianity is united once again.

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1: Hello, everyone, and welcome to Women of Grace. I'm Jonette Williams. Father Ignatius John Schweitzer is back to continue our discussion on the spiritual life of St. Elizabeth of the Trinity and her profound experiential relationship with God. Today, we'll look at some of the formative features of her interior life and see what we can learn by way of them. It's part two of St. Elizabeth of the Trinity, Symphony of God's Love.

Though we receive the indwelling presence of the Holy Spirit at baptism, the divine reality is sustained within us by a life of prayer, self-sacrifice, reception of the sacraments, and cooperation with the grace of the present moment. We can learn much about the life and witness of St. Elizabeth of the Trinity, a French Carmelite and mystic of the 20th century. She has so much to teach us. Here to talk with us about some of the foundational aspects of St. Elizabeth's spirituality is our guest, Father Ignatius John Schweitzer. He is a Dominican priest. He's the promoter of the Dominican laity. He is a professor and spiritual director.

0: instructor, and he is the director of spiritual formation at St. Joseph Seminary. In amongst all of that, he is also the co-author of this inspiring and edifying book, Named for Glory, St. Elizabeth of the Trinity's Identity and Mission, available for you at EWTN's religious catalog. 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Father Ignatius John, welcome back today.
1: Thank you. Good to be back.
0: Thank you. It's so good to have you. And thank you again for this beautiful book. We were sharing about it yesterday, and I know that I shared with you how inspirational it is and how edifying it's been for me in my own spiritual life since I began to read it in preparation for our programs. It's not a one-time read. You know, it is just chock full of gems that have to go back and really be mined again to experience the fullness of what God wants us to know by way of them. So you and Anthony Lillis and Julie Ensler did a beautiful job of not only introducing us to a saint, but helping us to enter into her own spirituality. So thanks so much.
1: Of course, of course. I've been reading it again and again myself, actually.
0: Have you?
1: You know, just being one of the three authors, there's a lot in there, too, that I haven't fully delved into. And so it's been fun and enriching to read through it again.
0: It is. And it's a funny thing, because I've written books, too. And sometimes, you know, we read it again and we say, did I really write that? I mean, you know, gee whiz, I've got to sit with this for a moment. You know, because the Holy Spirit's at work. When we endeavor to do something for the Lord, we never do it on our own. If the Holy Spirit doesn't show up, it's worth nothing. But he showed up in spades for this book, I can tell you, through all three of you. I want to talk a little bit, you know, about the formative features of the spiritual life of St. Elizabeth of the Trinity. We talked yesterday about what the spiritual life is, and you really gave us so much to chew on and to meditate about. So thank you for that. And friends, if you didn't get a chance to see the program, I invite you to go out to EWTN's on-demand feature, and you can watch it there and to catch up, because it's really, really just chock full again of great spiritual gems. But you know, when I was reading the book, I came to realize that both our Blessed Mother and St. Paul were great big movers and shakers in her spiritual life. So share with us that dimension of Elizabeth's relationship with God.
1: Yeah, one of the great things about Elizabeth is she is so

0: letter to the Ephesians, where this name that she receives from the Lord comes from, praise of glory. And Elizabeth says that among the greatest, you know, the greatest praise of glory is the Lord Jesus, but then next to him, our Blessed Mother. And so our Blessed Mother has a very direct central place in her spirituality as well.
1: Yeah, especially the Annunciation. And I have to tell you, I thrilled to that because the Annunciation is just key in my own spiritual life. You know, I just love it. It's inexhaustible as far as anything, you know, any mystery of God is inexhaustible, right? But our capacity to mine it at different points in time hopefully grows and develops. And so it is with me and the Annunciation. And so it was with Elizabeth of the Trinity. So I felt very akin to her. You know, I thought, oh boy, you're one of my spiritual sisters now. We've got something in common here. So what about the Annunciation just struck her so deeply that she too returned time and again to dwell in that mystery?
0: Yeah, I guess it's about what we talked about, the initiative that God takes with us, the invasion, so to speak, of God into our hearts. And we see that played out most completely in Our Lady's life and at the Annunciation. It's interesting, Elizabeth wrote this beautiful prayer to the Trinity on the Feast of the Presentation of Our Lady, November 21st, 1904. And it was the last day of an 8-day retreat that she was on. And a Dominican gave the retreat and he focused on the Annunciation with the idea that the Annunciation isn't something that only applies to Mary, but it's a mystery that we continue to live out as well. And so once you sort of see that, there are so many aspects of St. Elizabeth's spirituality or her writings that you see in a new light when you keep in mind the Annunciation and the invasion of God into our hearts. And we can think about the Angelus that we pray throughout the day, you know, three times a day, to see like that's a reminder too of this Annunciation grace meeting us at that moment. Think about the three moments of the Annunciation. The angel comes, God takes the initiative. First, number two, I'm the lowly handmaid of the Lord, be it done unto me according to your word. We give our yes, we respond. And the third moment, the word becomes flesh. Mm-hmm. Now, all throughout life, at every moment in our life, there's a grace from God that beckons, that goes before us, awaiting our response, awaiting our fiat, our yes. And as we give our yes, in a way, right, the word becomes flesh anew in our lives as we let God's light and love flood through us into the world. And so to really live out that grace, that mystery of the Annunciation, and St. Elizabeth helps us.
1: Yeah, that is so beautiful. And I don't think I ever really thought about it quite in that dimension before, but it is beautiful. And one of your confreres, St. Thomas Aquinas, talks about with us about the fact that there's many innovatios, there's many new infillings of the Holy Spirit, right? And one of the things that fascinates me about Our Lady is, yes, there was that Annunciation moment, but it was an ongoing reality in her life, just as it's meant to be an ongoing reality in our lives. You know, I think it's, Father Gabriel of St. Mary Magdalene. Are you familiar with him?
0: Oh, yeah.
1: Divine
0: he's
1: intimacy.
0: Yeah,
1: of course, you'd
0: wonderful.
1: Have to be. So in Meditation 180, you know, he talks about we must not think that even though Our Lady received all of these treasures of heaven at the moment of her Immaculate Conception, that was the only time that all of this happened in her life. But with every coming of the Holy Spirit, she was filled anew. So grace was always not only circulating, but being poured out upon her, lifting her up higher. And when you say, and this is so beautiful what you said, you know, at every moment of our lives, right, there's this thing that's going on in the heavenlies, beckoning us and being poured out upon us. Are we responding? Mm. That's the grace of the present moment that Elizabeth knew so well, right?
0: Exactly, exactly. You know, one of the things that Elizabeth was attuned to is Christ being formed in us. And she saw through the mystery of the Annunciation that if Christ is going to be formed into us today at each moment, it has to happen the same way as it happened at the Annunciation. Our Lady has to be present, nurturing that, coming to a fuller birth in us of the Lord Jesus. And the Holy Spirit has to invade our soul, has to come upon us in these gentle and subtle ways. Mm-hmm. And so Elizabeth, as she entered on her profession cross, she could choose to have any verse she wanted to be engraved on the back of that cross. And she chose Galatians 2:20. I no longer live, but Christ lives in me. Hmm. And so she saw that mystery as being played out in the context of the Annunciation as we live it out, as we share

0: and that coming of the Holy Spirit to form Christ in us more completely. And Our Lady is there as mother to help nurture that. What St. Paul says in Galatians 4:19, Our Lady says all the more, "My little children, with whom I'm in travail, the travail of birth pangs, until Christ be fully formed in you."
1: Mm-hmm. Well, our Blessed Mother is our spiritual mother, and you know, Lumen Gentium tells us, right, mm-hmm. that she is constantly praying, you know, for all of the, until all of the elect, right, reach their final destination, which is heaven, right? And she continues in that call. And so Our Lady's praying for you right now. No matter what's going on in your life, our Blessed Mother is making intercession before the throne of God for you. Just be open to that. And I want to talk about that. You know, we talk about this grace of the present moment, you know, just allowing ourselves to take pauses in the day and to realize God is with me, you know. God is with me right now, and He's inundating me with every spiritual blessing in the heavens that I need, right? Ephesians 1:3, you know, every spiritual blessing in the heavens is bestowed upon us through Christ Jesus, always in every moment. But how do we help ourselves as we grow in the spiritual life to become more aware of this profound reality that's always happening, even as we're on the set here?
0: Yeah, right. God is always at work. He's always present. He's always pressing in to bestow. And we simply need to be more and more aware of that in the present moment. Mm-hmm. You know, every situation, God is coming to us in a new way with new graces. And so to be aware of this is this mystery of continual prayer. And I think people can fall into maybe two extremes as they think about continual prayer. One is that, okay, it's impossible. I can't always be mindful of God or aware of His presence or aware of the indwelling Trinity or aware of what God is doing. It's impossible, and so I'm not going to try. And so that's, you know, a wrong extreme. But then the other extreme is, okay, I'm trying to grow in it, but I'm not making much progress. And so I'm going to, you know, give up again. but then the other side is people can sometimes think, I've even heard people who do not practice prayer, who are not practicing Catholics, oh, I'm always mindful of God's presence. And I think to myself, okay, there might be something to that, but there are men and women who like devote their whole lives to monastic life, trying to grow in continual prayer. And to think that we have it automatically without putting in the effort. You know, the little prayers we can pray throughout the day, the Jesus prayer, Lord Jesus Christ, have mercy. Jesus, I trust in you. Oh, Mary, unite me with Jesus is one I like to pray throughout the day. Ave Maria, gratia plena, those four words I'll repeat as well. We need to put forth the effort to grow little by little in this more continual prayer, mm-hmm. and then we will be able to find God in every single moment and be open to His grace and work in our
1: lives.
0: You
1: know, yesterday you talked about desire. You know, and you talked about the fact that God, you know, even the desire for God is God already at work within us, right? He's giving us that desire. And sometimes I think, you know, we can get very locked into a utilitarian way, perspective, mm-hmm. right? The doing, you know, and I've got to be conscious. But I think oftentimes when that desire of the heart is there, the soul is apprehending what the mind is not comprehending. You know, so the intentionality of being united to God at every moment, you know, if there is that thirst of the soul that God's put there, then God is always satisfying that thirst, right? And at the same time, exciting that thirst for more. And that's happening at a level where the conscious mind is engaged in, you know, interviewing somebody on the set, but there's a part of the person that is attentive without the person's conscious knowledge. Am I making sense?
0: Exactly right. Yeah, continual prayer can't be about always thinking about God in the same way,
1: because right.
0: our thoughts have to be occupied with this or that thing. The continual prayer can become that continual thirst.
1: Yeah.
0: Just like a thirsty man, he's aware of water, like the thought of water or the reality of water never leaves his soul. The thirsty man is always thirsty, whatever he's doing. And so to be tuned into that thirst in our heart, that desire for God, and continual prayer can become then continual desire for God.
1: Yeah,
0: continual love.
1: And that is prayer.
0: Which
1: one of the saints said that, you know, that the desire for prayer is prayer already, you know, and that is the truth. So, you know, don't become so, you know, productively minded that we think that we have to be caught up in, you know, Hail Marys going on all of the time in our head. That was very nice when you were praying the Hail Mary as often as you can.

0: have to go to a break. So where does the time go? Can you tell me that, Father? Where does the time go on this set? It goes by
1: goes
0: so
1: into
0: quickly.
1: Eternity.
0: Into eternity. Well, friends, I do want to send you out to EWTN's Religious Catalog. That's EWTNRC.com. What a wonderful book this is. I'll tell you, it's going to thrill your spirit. Your spirit is going to become exhilarated just in the reading of it. It's called Name for Glory, St. Elizabeth of the Trinity's Identity and Mission. True confession here, I didn't know much about her until I cracked open this book and began to read the pages. And let me tell you, I feel like I do know her, and I can tell you I want to know her much better. 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We're going to be back after this break, more with our guest, Father Ignatius John Schweitzer. Stay with us.

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1: I'm Veronica Dudo in Washington, D.C. Tonight on EWTN News Nightly, President Trump rejects Iran's returned peace proposal as the ceasefire hangs in the balance. We have the latest. 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

0: Welcome back, friends. We're visiting with our guest today, Father Ignatius John Schweitzer, and he is one of the three authors of this wonderful book that I am encouraging you to get a copy of for yourself and for everybody that you care about. And I got to tell you something, it would be a wonderful book for you to study and to do that with other friends, right? So get together a little study group and go through this book. And it is called Name for Glory, St. Elizabeth of the Trinity's Identity and Mission. It's just a wonderful, wonderful read, but more than a wonderful read, this is a book that you're going to want to pray. It's going to take you deeply into the spirituality of St. Elizabeth of the Trinity. And even as you're reading, you're going to feel that excitement of the Lord within your own heart, stirring you to even deeper union with Him by way of it. So it's available for you at EWTNRC.com. Well, you know, this is wonderful. I love this book, obviously, right? It's just very, very great. But you have something else that's very wonderful that's coming up. So I want you to tell us a little bit about it.
1: We do, yeah. So we've been having this contemplative symposium the past couple summers. First, we did St. Elizabeth of the Trinity. Last summer, we did St. Therese. And you can find those videos online, Dominican House of Prayer YouTube channel. This coming summer, July 24th to the 26th, this summer, we're going to do Francis and Dominic.
0: That's going to be wonderful.
1: A mysticism of the Word in the world.
0: Isn't that something? Well, that's going to be quite exciting.
1: It is. You know, I think a lot of Catholics are reading the scriptures more, mm-hmm. but I think overall we need to go deeper
0: yes.
1: and draw from the contemplative depth, the real depth of the scriptures. And so we're going to look at what Franciscan saints have us to teach us about that and Dominican saints have to teach us about that. And so if you're interested in attending out there, DominicanHouseOfPrayer.com, we have a landing page under Contemplative Symposium. And so we have a limit of 200. It'll be on Long Island, but there are
0: okay.
1: airports.

0: resorts close by.
1: Oh, that's very, very nice. Yeah. Well, that's something I might be interested in, so I'm going to have to get out there and check it out.
0: I'll
1: have to
0: please
1: look
0: come.
1: At those dates and make sure that they line up with my calendar. Friends, maybe we'll see each other there. Who knows? We invite you to come.
0: Thank you.
1: Father, let's continue our discussion about St. Elizabeth of the Trinity. And we were talking about the place that our Blessed Mother, especially the moment of Our Lady's Annunciation, held for her in her life. You mentioned St. Paul, and you mentioned that first letter to the Ephesians. And again, I track with that because that first letter is so important to me, especially verse 3 and 4. And she was caught up in verse 4 and following, right? So verse 4 is, God chose us in Him before the world began to be holy and blameless in His sight, to be full of love. So that being chosen by God, very, very deep meaning there, and really identification for ourselves in that, that we're the chosen son, chosen daughter of the Most High God. But then it follows with the predestinate, this concept of predestination, which also spoke very much to her and was very formative in her spirituality. So talk with us about predestination. How do we as Catholics understand that? How did Elizabeth understand it and incorporate that into her own journey to the Lord?
0: Yeah, these are good, very good questions.
1: thank you.
0: And, you know, really it gets at the primacy of grace. Mm-hmm. You know, we have a theological term, prevenient grace, which shows up on the Solemnity of the Immaculate Conception, Mary's prevenient grace. And all it simply means is grace goes before us. In order to do any good deed, a supernatural act, a deed of love, grace has to go before us. And to see that the primacy, the emphasis is on God, His love, His grace. And so, you know, like you mentioned before, when we find ourselves, you know, I've lost track of things, I haven't been mindful of God. It's like, well, God is still mindful of us. It's not all about my efforts. It's about His grace and us receiving that and responding to that, letting ourselves be loved. And in that place of love, responding in love. And to see that God's initiative, His plan for our life, His choice of us, precedes our creation. So it's more foundational than anything we can face in this created world.
1: And doesn't that take us back to verse 3 of Ephesians 1, that God chose us in Him before the world began? So we were always in the mind of God. Mm-hmm. Right? He always, in a sense, knew us conceptually. And when it was exactly the right moment for us to have life, when He knew it was our moment, the moment that He had envisioned for us through His omniscient gaze, He gives us life. So we're chosen by Him. So obviously, he has a mission, a plan, to be holy and blameless in His sight, to be like He is, to be full of love, right? So he's giving us what we need to realize that. And Elizabeth of the Trinity got that and moved in it, right?
0: And she did. A powerful phrase that she uses is the invincible fortress of recollection, of interior recollection.
1: That's so good.
0: And so the idea is throughout the day, and she encouraged her blood sister, a laywoman in the world, to do the same thing with this practice of continual prayer. At times throughout the day, dip into that interior cell, like St. Catherine of Siena calls it, dip into that invincible fortress of recollection to regather yourself, to put yourself in the presence of God again, to remind yourself of the beloved three who are deep within us, and to see that this interior fortress of recollection, it's not like some psychosomatic trick or something. It's also a place of grace. It's where we meet the Lord Jesus. It's where we meet the Word proceeding from the heart of the Father and the power of the Holy Spirit from all eternity. It's a place of being reborn in our call, God's idea of us, His idea of what we're to become through this life, the perfection of us. It's in that proceeding of the Word from the heart of the Father from all eternity. So when we dip down into our souls in this interior fortress of recollection to come into contact with the triune God again, it's a place of rebirth. It's a place of rediscovering who we are in Christ and a place of receiving grace to live that out, that grace that always goes before us.
1: So the use of the word fortress there, interior fortress, tell us about that.
0: Right. So she's drawing from Spiritual Canticle 40, number 3 from John of the Cross, where he uses similar language. So there are many different ways to talk about this interior place in our heart where God dwells. Teresa of Avila speaks about the interior castles. Catherine of Siena speaks about the interior cell.

0: well. There's an interior garden. All these beautiful images. And this image of the fortress gets at the strength that we have in the Lord. There's a line from the Carmelite Rule that Elizabeth liked to return to: in silence is our strength. And so, amidst our day-to-day life, amidst, Elizabeth's sister Geats, amidst her life caring for her children, to dip down into that invincible fortress of recollection, that interior silence, find that strength in the Lord again, and now carry on with your daily duties from that place of being rooted in the Lord.
1: Yeah, that's really quite beautiful in so many ways. And I'm thinking that, just the action of doing that, recollecting, placing, I like to think of it as an oratory. That's kind of
0: That's
1: like my
0: good.
1: own little, I've got to go into my oratory here, where God is and be with Him. Puts us in a posture of receptivity, right? So we're back to the Annunciation again, right? We're opening ourselves to receive, right? God gives, we respond, and Jesus is, right? So it's a beautiful movement, isn't it, though? It's lovely.
0: Yeah, and Elizabeth moves so quickly and so well between the Annunciation to the Visitation. And what Mary lived even bodily, we live spiritually. Those 9 months that Mary was pregnant with the Word incarnate, and she goes visits Elizabeth in that service of love, that we imitate Mary, we bear forth God's indwelling presence, and to be recollected in that, and to be like Mary going about our deeds of charity from that place of being grounded in God. And to note that that's where Mary sings the Magnificat. Someone like myself, drawn more to solitude, I might expect it to come at the Annunciation, but it comes in that encounter with the other, in that service of Elizabeth, in that communion with the human other, springs forth the beautiful Magnificat from Mary's heart.
1: Oh my goodness. Well, so much to think about and pray about. So you've given us a lot of spiritual food that we can take into our interior fortress tonight, that place of beautiful recollection. And friends, I want to suggest that you get a copy of the book, because if you like what Father is saying, there's more of it here, lots more of it. The book is available for you at EWTN's Religious Catalog. It's called Name for Glory: Saint Elizabeth of the Trinity's Identity and Mission. We haven't even gotten to the mission yet. I'm glad we have more programs coming up. So friends, get a copy for yourself and for everyone that you know, because this book is one that I think going to become a real classic in your own spiritual life. 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
1: That's right. 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Bye-bye.

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1: The Holy Father's prayer intention for the month of May is that everyone might have food. 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

0: Welcome to Istanbul in Turkey. Well, Pope Leo XIV recently visited this country, once again shining a spotlight on the tiny Christian population here. So we've come back to Turkey to ask the question, what is it like to be a Christian in a Muslim-majority country? And what are the challenges that the community face? Coming up, we meet the religious serving in Turkey today and hear how the people react to them.
1: Are you a priest? You are the first time I meet with a priest. And then they start asking questions.
0: We hear about the curiosity there is towards Christianity and the negative feelings too.
2: Here the Christians, they have also a bad reputation.
0: We hear how the church has to minister within certain limits and faces a difficult reality.
3: Here in the reality, you are not evangelizing.
0: And we look at the visit of Pope Leo XIV and the impact it could have on the country.
4: I'm sure like in the following years, more people are going to know about it and they're going to be more, they will want to join, all of them, for sure.
0: This is Catholics in Turkey, faith under pressure.
5: Handmade carpet, very, very good. Yeah, China carpet, no good. Very, very good.
0: In November 2025, Pope Leo XIV visited Turkey, an apostolic journey his predecessor, Pope Francis, had hoped to make, but died before he had the opportunity. And when Pope Leo arrived in Ankara, the capital, before later travelling on to Istanbul, he was given the formal presidential welcome, complete with a guard of honour. In Istanbul, he visited the Cathedral of the Holy Spirit, where he met members of the country's small Catholic community.
6: It is a great joy for me to be with you.
0: He also visited the famous Blue Mosque, removing his shoes before being shown around one of the most iconic places of worship in the Muslim world. And on the surface, it looked like any other papal visit to a foreign country, except for one major difference. Turkey is an overwhelmingly Muslim country, and Catholics make up only a tiny fraction of the population, around 33,000 people, in a country of roughly 86 million. That's about 0.04% of the population being Catholic. And when we stopped Turkish people on the street to ask them what they thought of the Pope's visit, there was a mixed reaction.
7: I'd rather keep my thoughts to myself. My grandfather fought for nothing.
8: I look at it positively. There is no problem with a religious leader coming to our country. I'm a peaceful person and I respect everyone.
9: The Pope is a leader for the Christian world, so if he comes to Turkey, it means he's putting importance on us. I think Turkey has reached an important political position in the world, and we are proud of that.
10: This visit is the right thing, both politically and religiously.
11: I think our people and Christians can come together, and the Pope could help with that. There shouldn't be division. People should simply live in peace.
12: If our nation's founder Ataturk didn't look on this kind of thing positively, and if the sultans weren't in favor either, then we,

0: even if we don't know everything, must all see this as something that is not good.
1: Hello, yes, please, ice cream.
2: The history of Christianity is deeply rooted here in Turkey.
3: I traveled to Turkey in 2024 to film a documentary entitled, Is It Safe to Be a Christian in Turkey? And you'll see parts of that documentary in this program to give more context and background. But even then, I heard conflicting reports about what it means to be a Christian in Turkey today.
4: I really learned a lot of being living abroad and also changing many countries.
3: Well, to get more insight, I'm meeting Father Adrian Bacu, a missionary priest from Romania who's been serving here for years.
2: From traveling across the country and from previous visits to Turkey, we hear different stories about different realities as to what it is to be a Christian here in this country. How do you find it?
4: I think it's a mixed. First of all, we have to understand that here the Christians, they have also a bad reputation. And it's not starting now, but starts with the Crusaders, you know. So it's funny sometimes to find that there is still some background from there. So sometimes they perceive the Christians being those invaders. So religion and society, religion and politics are very connected. So if I'm Christian, that means I belong to the Western society, I adhere to the Western values and so on, which is not necessarily true, no? We have a lot of Christians who are not Westerners, let's say like that.
2: That's interesting. So it's almost as if they're pledging allegiance to the West by being a Christian.
4: Christians means a foreign influence in the Turkish society. That means you are against Islam or you're not Turkish. So it's difficult for them, and they're very surprised with someone who is Turkish citizen and also a faithful Christian loving his country, you know?
3: Christianity first began to spread in this land during the era of the Roman Empire, finding a foothold in cities like Antioch and Ephesus, which are now part of modern-day Turkey. And in the west of the country is a site Christians consider to be holy.
5: We are in the house of Mary. This is the house of Mary. We call in Turkish Meryem Ana Evi.
3: In 2024, I traveled to the House of Mary, located near the city of Ephesus, which is believed to be the place where the Virgin Mary spent her final years after Jesus had risen from the dead. But over the centuries, with the rise of Islam and the conquest of the Byzantine Empire by the Ottoman Turks, Christianity steeply declined. And inside the House of Mary, a private mass has been celebrated by Father Martin Kimek, the Bishop of Izmir. He's originally from Slovenia, but has been in Turkey for 24 years.
6: Truly right and just, our duty and our salvation.
3: And after Mass, he told me he is under no illusions about the challenges the Church faces here today.
2: What is it like serving as an Archbishop here in Izmir, in Turkey?
6: A lot of work, a lot of service, continual prayer, because I feel that many times without the help of our Lord, I wouldn't be able to do it.
2: Why do you say that?
6: Because it's not easy. It's, the situation here is, I think for every bishop is the same. We are a very small community, and we are striving not only to survive, but to have our place here as a light of the world, if I can say like that.
3: Striving to survive and have their place as a light in the world. Those were strong words from the bishop in 2024. And this time, I've traveled to Ankara, the capital, where I'm meeting Jesuit priest Father Jean-Marc Balhe. Like all priests here, he is a missionary from another country, in his case, Belgium, and is an expert in interreligious dialogue. In fact, he says it was Islam and hearing the call to prayer multiple times a day that helped him take his own Christian faith more seriously.
7: Allahu Akbar, God is greater. Okay, good is greater, but who is he? and listening to the call to prayer,

0: living in a Muslim atmosphere, that question was always coming back to me.
1: It's interesting because we hear sometimes people talk about feeling persecuted or suffocated as Christians in Muslim nations. But for you, hearing the call to prayer every day, five times a day, it encouraged you.
0: Exactly.
1: In your faith.
0: In the same time, I started to become nearer to Jesus as well. And something I discovered is that what makes God great? The fact that in some way he gives himself to us. And Jesus was for me the face of a self-giving God.
2: I ask Father Jean-Marc about claims that Christians in Turkey are suppressed when it comes to practicing their faith.
1: Over your 25 years of being here in Turkey, how do you find it? Preaching the gospel, spreading the faith, just celebrating your Catholic faith and your Christian beliefs.
0: When I'm in the streets, when people ask me, what's your job? What are you doing? I say, I'm a priest. Ah, you're a priest. You are the first time I meet with a priest. Yeah. and then they start asking questions because, and then you hear the sins of people. What do people tell to you? What do people tell you? Yeah. What is happening? How does it, you know? I mean, they're very curious. So.
1: And you can wear your collar in the street.
0: I never wear a Roman collar except for official duties.
1: Would it cause you a problem if you wore a collar walking around?
0: I think officially we are not allowed, I mean, both Muslims and Christians, not linked to Christianity. You don't dress with religious vestment outside.
1: Contained to the place of worship.
0: Yeah, exactly.
1: Okay. Before we started, you were telling me there's no persecution. People sometimes say there's persecution, but really, no. You have not experienced that.
0: There is no persecution in Turkey. And I would say something which is quite interesting nowadays is that more and more, I would say, people are, as I said, not only are they curious, but they are quite open now. You see Pope Leo is going to celebrate a Catholic Mass in a stadium. This is the first time. I mean, in the past, we were celebrating the cathedral. Now, we celebrate a public liturgy in the open space. I mean, this is amazing. This is the first time this is happening.
2: Father Jean-Marc says there is no persecution in Turkey, and says the Pope celebrating Mass in a public stadium is a sign of religious tolerance. However, in 2024, when I was here in Istanbul, I interviewed another missionary priest, Father Sivo Herman. He told me that even calling yourself a missionary in Turkey is difficult, and that you can never give the impression you are here to evangelize.
3: In Turkey, the word mission is quite complicated because it's connotated with some difficult historical moments in Turkish history, in Ottoman history. So if you say to a Turk, if I say as a priest, I'm here as a missionary, it's absolutely impossible. I'm here as a priest serving the church, but I'm not here as a missionary because they immediately will think, no, I'm here to convert everybody.
1: So you're free to preach the gospel and to spread the message, but the church just has to be careful and smart with where and how it does it.
3: That's the point. If we respect certain limits, then, for example, I don't have any problems to preach here in the church what I want. The doors are open. Everybody might enter who wants. But if I go outside on the street with a megaphone and start to preach, then I can be sure that in a short time they will arrive, the police saying, no, that's not possible.
2: That's exactly what happened to Christian evangelist David Beale. Originally from Canada, he and his family lived in Turkey for 19 years. But after he began preaching the gospel on the street, he and his family were kicked out of the country.
4: I was a volunteer with a Christian organization that was serving churches throughout Turkey, especially in following up people who had expressed interest in the Bible. So they would contact and say, I'd like to have a Bible. So we'd send it to them. But it was easy because there was so many people who wanted to know. It was not at all us coming and forcing people to take an interest in something they weren't interested in. They were curious. People wanted to know.
1: And David, it's incredible to think that as I stand here now in what

0: was once your home for so many years, you're now banned from entering this country. What happened?
1: 5 years ago, when I flew into Istanbul, the police stopped me and they said, you have a permanent entry ban. In the court documents, the way they worded it, they said that my Christian propaganda activities exceeded usual religious rituals, and therefore members of other religions saw me as a threat, and therefore the government could also see me as a threat to national security and kick me out.
0: But David, as I've traveled across the country, the people I have met have told me, Cullum, yes, there is religious freedom in the Constitution, but we know how far we can push it because of what's socially acceptable. Because you were so public and so vocal about your evangelism on the street, did some part of you think that you could be asking for trouble?
1: Yes, there's some people who thought that way, but there's other, I had many times where Turks on the street would come up to me and congratulate me for doing what I was doing. In fact, one time there were some young guys who tried to argue with me after I had spoke, and a very well-educated man came up who'd been listening in the back, and he basically answered all the questions until they left. He turned to me and he said, I don't agree with your views, but I absolutely agree with your right to be able to say them in my wonderful country. So you have those people in Turkey too.
2: It seems David pushed too hard. And most religious I speak to here tell me they know the limits, they know the boundaries, and they have to respect them.
3: Await the Spirit you as promised.
2: It's a Tuesday morning, and here in the chapel of the Papal Nunciature in Ankara, a small group has gathered for daily Mass.
4: For the kingdom, the power, and the glory are yours, now and forever.
3: Behold the Lamb of God. Behold Him who takes away the sins of the world.
2: Afterwards, outside, I chat to Father Serafin Kasati from Congo, who has been here for 7 years. He makes the point too that the challenge of ministering here has actually strengthened his faith.
5: No, for me, I think it's challenging, yeah? Because being in this church is as a starting church, and is helping me to think about my faith first. Yeah? And to work on my faith. And seeing the effort the others are doing to be converted, to follow their faith, it's encouraging me to go more than more.
0: You mentioned conversions there. I know it can be a thorny topic, but do you find many people do convert? Is it easy for the church to try and get people to convert?
5: Well, here in reality, you are not evangelizing. Here, you can't proclaim, and you can't try to convert the people. Here, you have to be with them. But to try to show them that there is other way to be, other way to live. And this, slowly, slowly, can produce fruits.
0: Have you seen some of those fruits being produced?
5: I think yes, because since I'm here, they didn't ask the baptism, but they are coming for Mass.
0: For Mass?
5: Yeah, my neighbors around, they are coming for Mass. Time to time, they are coming. They are listening and this.
0: You mean non-Christians?
5: Yeah.
0: Muslims are coming for Mass?
5: Well, they have been born Muslims, but they are curious also to see what is going on with the Christianity.
2: Many Muslims do come to visit the Catholic Church. Some even come week after week to Mass, but very few take that final step and convert. In 2024, I did meet a group of young people in a chapel in the city of Iskenderun. Some were Turkish and some had even been baptized. And one young man was willing to talk about it on camera.
6: I just had an urge to research about Christianity, and then I became Christian.
7: Wow.
6: Yeah.
7: So this wasn't something that your family was doing, or you just decided by yourself?
6: Yeah, I just decided by myself. My family is Muslim, and they're Muslim, let me say. And they accept.

0: looked at me, by the way. When I started the research about Christianity, the first thing I felt was God's with me. Like, I felt him, and I can't explain it.
1: The Catholic is a bit more young, for younger people, to be honest. I think it's pretty special to be a Christian in Turkey because it's like 0.2 of the population. It's pretty low, and people get interested when they heard, oh, she's a Christian, oh, I gotta ask her some questions.
2: When Pope Leo visited Turkey in 2025, he spent time interacting with the small number of Christians here. As I said, Christians make up around 0.2% of the population and Catholics around 0.04%. And one of the local Turkish Chaldean Catholics who was there in the Cathedral of the Holy Spirit was Bedri Dirum.
3: Well, actually, I'm greeting him, you know, in the church.
2: And he told me how he felt about the visit of the Holy Father.
4: You were there in the church just down the street this morning when the Holy Father was talking to the Catholic community. What was that moment like and what struck you about what he said?
5: Today at the Saint Esprit Cathedral, Holy Spirit Cathedral, because Pope Leo XIV made his first apostolic journey to Turkey. As a Catholic Christian, there was naturally some excitement and joy. Popes do not come to Turkey very often, as the Catholic population in Turkey is quite small. Certain moments in his message really affected me. There may be a small Christian community in Turkey, but this also gives us resilience. Being small is not a bad thing, as it is said in the gospel. A grain of wheat falls into the ground and can later become a great ear of wheat. I believe his visit to Turkey is very valuable. There is both the invitation of Ecumenical Patriarch Bartholomew and the 1,700th anniversary of the Council of Nicaea. These were certainly influential factors. However, we feel fortunate that he came here and visited the Christian community, Catholics, Orthodox, and other Christian communities. This is of great significance for us.
4: Tell me about your community and what it's like to be a Christian here in Turkey today.
5: From my perspective, looking at the past, Christian minorities and communities here have indeed faced certain difficulties. In recent years, especially since the beginning of the 21st century, we can say that some positive developments have taken place. There is perhaps a bit more freedom, and we are able to express ourselves more comfortably. I do see progress in this regard. However, we still face difficulties at times. Social pressure and similar issues do occur. We can clearly observe this in the modern era, especially on social media.
2: Bedri tells me that one of the challenges the community face here is that things can be said and published about Christians in social media, which can turn people against them.
5: When I look at social media, I sometimes see very negative comments, negative opinions, and even conspiracy theories. Of course, these are upsetting. They affect us negatively in some ways, because the reflections of past problems can still be seen today.
6: Now to Istanbul, where one person's been killed and several injured.
2: In 2024, when I was filming in Turkey, tragedy struck when a man was shot inside a Catholic church during Sunday Mass, very close to where we were filming with Bishop Massimiliano Paliniro.
7: Just during the celebration of the Holy Mass, one faithful in our parish was killed during the consecration. Let us pray. On the part of the government, there is tolerance and freedom. But unfortunately, the daily life of Christians is very difficult, and in some places, it could be even dangerous.

0: Turkish people say, Allah korusun, may the Lord keep us from bad people.
1: We've just arrived at the Church of Santa Maria to the north of the city of Istanbul. There's the church there. As you can see, there's a heavy police presence and the Turkish military seem to be here as well.
2: The government later said that it was an isolated incident and that the gunmen who stormed the church during the consecration were looking for an individual and it wasn't a religious attack. But some people we spoke to here were not convinced.
1: I must ask you, because of the recent news of the shooting in that church in Istanbul, what was your reaction to that when you heard the news?
3: Shock and sadness, deep sadness, deep sadness.
1: Did it surprise you?
3: It surprised me very much, but on the other side, it did not surprise me too much. Always is happening something. So something very terrible done against God.

0: And at the end of that documentary, I asked the bishop where he saw signs of hope for the future.
1: What are the signs of hope that you see when you look at Christianity across this country?
2: Yes, sign of hope. The first, the communion of love of all Christians here, living here in Turkey. In many other countries, the different Christian denominations are still fighting against each other. Here, we feel the necessity to overcome our diversities and live together and work together following Jesus faithfully according to the gospel. We are called to be a church with the open doors. Sometimes it's even dangerous to keep open a door.
1: You're full of energy.
3: Thank you.
1: And vitality. Do you enjoy serving here in Turkey?
3: I love serving here in Turkey.
1: Why?
3: Why? Because it's so rich in everything. Here you really hear the heartbeat of, I wouldn't dare to say of the world, but at least of the region. Not only you hear it, you feel it.
1: 25 years you've been here, and you are now 60 years young. Hard to believe you're 60. How many more years will you stay in Turkey?
3: Well, as we say in Turkish, bilse bilse, Allah bilish. That is, only God knows.
4: And I will put a small image of Virgin Mary there.
0: The church here in Turkey has had to accept that it is a small, struggling, tiny minority. But for many people I spoke to, they believe that this is almost the way it has to be, that there is even a beauty to this.
1: You said that you're in your Mass today. From small things,
4: yes,
1: great things can come.
4: Yes, yes, I hope so, I hope. But we should not measure these things with our human measures. Jesus did not say, I will submit the world to you. He said, I will remain with you until the end.
1: Finally, Father, for people watching this now anywhere in the world who know very little about the Catholic Church in Turkey, maybe have ideas, misconceptions, or what do you think people should know about the Catholic faith in the country where Christianity is so deeply rooted?
5: I would say the most important thing is that they know that there are still Christians here, and that we are not people that they have to feel pity for them, and we are not the victims of this country or the victims of the history. No, we are part of the history that the Lord is doing with us and with this country. And yeah, in Europe we are used to live in a Christian country that was always like this. Now it's changing. Also, that it will be interesting, because maybe there will arrive

0: the times where Christians in Europe will need the help of Christians here, so that they know how you live in a society where you are an absolute minority.
1: Reporting from Turkey, Colm Flynn for EWTN News.

I'm Father Mitch Paquin. Welcome to Scripture and Tradition. Today, we will look at St. Paul's exhortations to the Corinthians and the Galatians that were meant to strengthen them in their faith and purpose before they went a little too far off the edge and it got a little too late for them to change their lives. 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One way is to do like these nice folks have done by coming and joining us here in our live studio audience. Love to have you be here. Secondly, you can call in during the live show. That's at 2 p.m. Eastern time. And the number is 1-800-221-9460. 1-800-221-9460. 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Now, of course, I encourage you to follow along with us in the book that we're using for this Bible study. It is called St. Paul on the Power of the Cross. 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It is item number 84075. If you already have it, we are starting on page 57. So this is now going to be where we bring to a conclusion our reflections on the second letter of St. Paul to the Corinthians. We'll begin with 2 Corinthians 12 and go to verses 19 and 21. St. Paul starts off by asking them a question. Have you been thinking all along that we have been defending ourselves before you? That's a rhetorical question, of course. We are speaking in Christ before God. Everything we do, beloved, is for the sake of building you up. For I fear that when I come, I may find you not as I wish, and that you may find me not as you wish. I fear that there may be perhaps quarreling, jealousy, anger, selfishness, slander, gossip, conceit, and disorder,

I fear that when I come again, my God may humble me before you, and that I may have to mourn over many who previously sinned and have not repented all the impurity, sexual immorality,

important to consider. First point he makes is that this is not just about defending himself. It's about trying to help them. And he wants them to be right with Christ. He's not just thinking that his own, all the accepted culture. And he is correcting that. That's very important because we live in a culture where a lot of sexual immorality is considered so normal that people don't even consider some things sinful. So, you know, when I taught the Sermon on the Mount to college students years ago in Chicago, and I read the part where he said, anyone who so much as looks at a woman with lust has already committed adultery in her heart. The class started laughing. And I just stood there, sort of let them laugh it out a little bit. And then they began to get this panicked look on their faces as they realized they were laughing at me. Oh, that could be too. But it was laughing at Jesus Christ in the Sermon on the Mount. And they got a very uncomfortable look on their faces as they realized they were mocking the Sermon on the Mount. This is something that's very important. So we want to keep that very much clear in our own lives. All right, now let us go on to the next section. This is the final chapter of 2 Corinthians. It's the whole section is chapter 13, verses 1 to 9. And we'll take this in a couple parts. First, verses 1 to 4, chapter 13, verse 1 to 4. He writes, this is the third time I'm coming to you. Any charge must be sustained by the evidence of two or three witnesses. Now he's quoting a course from Deuteronomy. I warned those who sinned previously and all the others, and I warn them now while absent, as I did when present on my second visit, that if I come again, I will not be lenient, since you desire proof that Christ is speaking in me. He is not weak in dealing with you, but is powerful in you. For he was crucified in weakness, but lives by the power of God. For we are weak in him, but in dealing with you, we will live with him by the power of God. All right, so this is something that he's talking about here. First, when he gives that quotation that, you know, have two or three witnesses, his two other witnesses are his first two visits. This is where he starts off. And they are witnesses against him because he had already corrected them in his previous visits. So that's one thing. And he is claiming here that Christ is truly speaking in Paul, not in the super apostles, that he is bragging about his weaknesses to show that he is like Jesus Christ, who became weak and died on the cross. Whereas the super apostles were trying to emphasize their human success, their financial wealth, their greater ability to speak more eloquently. Those things are what they were advertising about. And this is all part of what Paul had said back in chapter 11, verse 4, when he accused the Corinthians

of looking to another Christ, another gospel, and another spirit. They're not looking to the Christ who was weak and died on the cross. They're inventing a different Christ who is this powerful person who is rich or things like that. St. Paul emphasizes the Christ of the gospel who became weak for our sake, and that they can't change for him for a different Christ. And he also wants to emphasize that he is preaching the same Lord Jesus who died as a sin offering for us sinners. He offered himself as a sacrifice so that we could have reconciliation with God. That's what he had taught back in 2 Corinthians chapter 5, verses 18 to 21. So that's the first part of that unit. The second half of this unit in verse 13 is verses 5 to 9. He tells them, examine yourselves to see whether you are living in the faith. Test yourselves. Do you not realize that Jesus Christ is in you? Unless indeed you fail to meet the test. I hope you will find out that we have not failed. But we pray to God that you may not do anything wrong. Not that we may appear to have met the test, but that you may do what is right, though we may seem to have failed. For we cannot do anything against the truth, but only for the truth. For we rejoice when we are weak and you are strong. This is what we pray for, that you may become perfect. So, first thing, what does he want them to test for? To make sure that the Jesus Christ who is inside them is the true Jesus Christ and not some false Christ. Remember, he warned again back in chapter 11 that people would come preaching a different Christ. And that's gone on all through history. We have all kinds of different versions of Christ who contradict the Gospels and the Christ of the Gospels. We don't want anything to do with that. You know, the Christ of the New Age movement and many other versions are not the Christ that we see in the gospel. So that's one thing. And he wants to see that the people of Corinth are conformed to Christ crucified as Paul is. So that's why he wants them to examine their conscience to see if they've conformed themselves to act like Jesus. That's the final thing. Then he concludes this in verses 12 to 14. This is the final greeting. He says, greet one another with a holy kiss. All the saints greet you. The grace of the Lord Jesus Christ, the love of God, and the communion of the Holy Spirit be with you all. So what do we see here? First of all, this verse 14 is very much something we should be familiar with. It's the way we frequently start Holy Mass in the Roman Rite, that we give that greeting, the grace of the Lord Jesus Christ, the love of God, and the fellowship of the Holy Spirit be with you all. That's right from there, from that verse. And something I just want to mention, it's not really on our topic, but I mentioned it, how Pope St. John Paul very consciously used that greeting. I'm sure he had meditated on that greeting. And he used it

a way to structure his teaching when he was the Pope. So if you remember, his first encyclical was called Redemptor Hominis, the Redeemer of Man. That's based on that first part of the greeting, the grace of the Lord Jesus Christ. Okay. Second encyclical was Dives in Misericordia, which is called God Who is Rich in Mercy. That was about God the Father, following the second phrase, where he says the love of God. And then his next encyclical was Dominum et Vivificantem, Lord and Giver of Life. And that was about the Holy Spirit. So he went through the three persons in the order of this verse. And then, as we got ready for the Jubilee year, remember that there were 3 years before the Jubilee. First year was dedicated to Jesus Christ, the second year to God the Father, third year to the Holy Spirit. Again, following the same order that we see here in this verse. So that's just a little thing on the side. We'll take a break, come back, and start the epistle to the Galatians. So please stay with us.

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Welcome back. Just want to mention to you a couple pilgrimage ideas coming up. One is Father Miguel Marie of the Missionaries of the Eternal Word is leading a pilgrimage to Sicily, Assisi, and Rome. That'll be October 10th to 23rd. If you want more information, go to visitationpilgrimages.com or call 256-347-1475. And then I'll be leading a pilgrimage to Peru. Peru is a cool place and a lot of great saints down there, St. Rose of Lima, and of course, St. Martin de Porres, a couple others. So we'll be going to those places. And if you can go, it's August 3rd to 9th. And the website is givetruewater.com, givetruewater.com.

www.thebeachclub.com. That's a good place to find out all the details of that trip. By the way, it's winter down there, which is not very harsh, by the way. It's pretty mild. Still pretty close to the equator, so it's not hot. You're up in the mountains, but it is winter down there. So if you're tired of the summer heat, that's a good place to go. All right. So we are now going to start looking at St. Paul's epistle to the Galatians. I want to first give a little introductory material on it. It's a different set of problems than Paul was dealing with in Corinthians. And we saw that he was giving various aspects of his theology of the cross in the Corinthians. We saw the various issues of the divisions in the community in Corinth, along lines especially of their charismatic experience. Sexual misconduct and sexual abuses were causing divisions in the church. There were some people giving false theology in 1 Corinthians. In 2 Corinthians, we talked a lot about the way these super apostles were putting down St. Paul and promoting their own careers. And St. Paul dealt with both situations by emphasizing the importance of Jesus Christ on the cross. Now, one of the things he's going to deal with in Galatians is quite different than anything he had there, because in Galatians, first of all, where is Galatia? It's in the center of what's now Eastern Turkey. So it's on the Asian side of Turkey. Remember, Constantinople's mostly on the European side, and then the rest of the country's on the Asian side. So it's a bit off to the east. And Galatia was settled, and you can maybe tell from the name, by a bunch of Gaelic people. So there were people who spoke Gaelic. They came in as mercenaries, but as oftentimes happens with mercenaries, they begin to realize that they are stronger than the people who hired them. So they came in, settled down, and took over for a while. Later on, the Romans were called in to settle them down, and they became part of the Roman Empire. But that's who the Galatians were, and they're off to the east. And we'll see that he actually had a very good reception there in Galatia. He went there because of eye trouble. He had some sort of an eye disease, and the Galatians were very famous for their eye salve. So he went there for treatment of his eyes, and we're not sure what the disease was exactly. You can't, take a look at his skull and figure out what the disease might have been. But whatever it was, it was an eye disorder, and they liked him, he liked them. However, after he had departed and went west to Troas, where ancient Troy was, and then went to Europe, another group of Christians came to Galatia, and they were called the Judaizers. In other words, they came to the Christians in Galatia and said, oh my, I don't think Paul gave you everything you needed to know, because all of you men in this community are not really Christian unless you get circumcised. And they were trying to impose circumcision and probably some other elements of Jewish law upon these Gentiles. Now, since Paul had said nothing about it,

the community became divided. Some would say, well, we didn't know that Paul was incompetent and he forgot to tell us this stuff. Why didn't he tell us about this circumcision aspect? Others were saying, you know, if I knew that this becoming a Christian required circumcision, I might not take the step because, you know, that's an operation that a lot of men would rather avoid. So this is something that is setting things up for difficulty. And he is going to address this problem of the Judaizers by focusing on Jesus Christ and him crucified, and also by focusing on the new covenant in Christ. That's going to be key. And part of this will be later on, especially as we deal with chapter 3, to see why it's so important to understand that the crucifixion entailed a curse, but that's not bad. That's part of Christ getting rid of our sins through his cross. So crucifixion is an accursed way to die, as we see in Deuteronomy, and we'll talk about that in detail. And this is going to be a part of what we have to address. And then also, finally, we will see a lot of Paul's biography. We saw a good deal of information about Paul's life in the Corinthian letter, especially 2 Corinthians. We see how he talked a lot about his suffering. Here, he'll give us even more autobiographical material. And it'll be, some of it supplements what we know from Acts of the Apostles. So this will be some of the elements that we take a look at. Okay? All right, well, let's start off then. First of all, the opening greeting is where we want to begin. St. Paul starts in chapter 1, verses 1 to 5. Paul, an apostle, sent neither by human commission nor from human authorities, but through Jesus Christ and God the Father who raised him from the dead, and all the members of God's family who are with me, to the churches of Galatia, grace to you and peace from God our Father and the Lord Jesus Christ, who gave himself for our sins to set us free from the present evil age, according to the will of our God and Father, to whom be glory forever and ever. Amen. If you notice here at the beginning that he starts off immediately by calling himself an apostle, and that he is someone who was chosen by God. This was not the kind of situation where he went to some personnel board and said, you know, I hear that you have openings for apostles in this new church, and I'd like to apply for the job, and goes to HR, and everybody there, you know, does it. But no, that's not how it happened. Nor was it his choice. He was called by Jesus Christ directly as he was going to Damascus. And he is called to be an apostle by God. And not even the church chose him. Now, this is something important to keep in mind. For all of our vocations, it is God who calls us to marriage or to the religious life or to the priesthood. This is very much a call that comes from God to each individual. The church is not the one who gives you that vocation. The church can be there to test that vocation and see

if it is something you really have. Sometimes people think they would like to be part of the church. They'd like to be, say, religious or a priest. And the church says no. That happens plenty. It happens to a good number of the saints as well. Many of them get delayed and postponed. In fact, I know when I applied to the Jesuits in high school, they asked me to wait a year because they wanted me to go to a Jesuit college and get to know me better and let me know them better. And some people just get told, no, you won't fit in this vocation, and they go to other vocations, or they sometimes go to other orders. And it's not that God isn't calling you to, say, be a religious or a part of the clergy, but he may say no for a number of things to hone down what that vocation may be. And then, of course, there are those who are called to matrimony who might say, oh, I'll ask this pretty girl. Well, maybe she says no, or maybe he says no. And that's also part of a honing down, because that may not be the one you're supposed to marry. You know, that's also a factor. So these are factors they have to deal with. And then he, after giving his credentials as being called by God to be an apostle, he then goes on and he said that grace to you and peace from God the Father and our Lord Jesus Christ. We'll see this many more times. I just want to remind you of it. Grace and peace are the two different greetings that would have been common in the communities. Grace, chaire, is the greeting that Greeks used, while peace, shalom, is the greeting that the Jewish members used. So he's addressing, he's sending greetings both to the Gentile Christians and to the Jewish Christians. That's what he's doing with that. But he also wants to, when he says it's from God the Father and our Lord Jesus Christ, in verse 4, he wants to make sure that it is the real Jesus Christ who gave himself up for our sins to deliver us from the present evil age, according to the will of God the Father, and that glory and honor are due to him. So that's part of that greeting. Now the next situation, the next part of this text is verses 6 to 12, chapter 1, verses 6 to 12, where he is going to give a warning about having a different gospel. So let's take a look at it. He says, I'm astonished that you are so quickly deserting the one who called you in the grace of Christ and are turning to a different gospel. Not that there is a different gospel, but there are some who are confusing you and want to pervert the gospel of Christ. But even if we or an angel from heaven should proclaim to you a gospel contrary to what we proclaim to you, let that one be accursed. As we have said before, so now I repeat, if anyone proclaims to you a gospel contrary to what you received, let that one be accursed. Am I now seeking human approval or God's approval? Or am I trying to please people? If I were still pleasing people, I would not be a servant of Christ. For I want you to know, brothers and sisters, that the gospel that was proclaimed by me is not of human origin. For I did not receive it from a human source, nor was I taught it, but I received it through a revelation of Jesus Christ. There's a lot here.

First, keep very clearly in mind that his argument is very similar to his argument in 2 Corinthians chapter 11. We just talked about that a few minutes ago, where in 2 Corinthians 11, beginning with verse 4, he warns the Corinthians against receiving another Jesus, another gospel, and another Holy Spirit. I'll read for you. For if someone comes and proclaims another Jesus than the one we proclaimed, or if you receive a different spirit from the one you received, or a different gospel from the one you accepted, you submit to it readily enough. What does that mean? There are plenty of people, again, I saw this in my studies on the New Age movement, lots of people who would see fake gospels, fake stories, and by the way, almost never, matter of fact, I can't think of any of them, that accepted that Jesus Christ died on the cross. They all rejected that. They rejected it. And these fake gospels could not deal with a suffering Christ. They wanted a Christ in their own image, a Christ who would be this great power and victor and make them wealthy and all this, or victorious in battle. And so if you hear a gospel that contradicts what is already written in the New Testament, run away from it. And if you can't tell, then study the four gospels carefully. Read them again. You need to understand the real thing. I just had a guy that had studied to be a banker. And while he was preparing to be a banker, a teller at a bank, he was given real money to count. He was just telling about that this weekend. And they kept on counting that only after he had been accustomed to counting real money, every so often they would slip a counterfeit bill in there. And he could detect the counterfeit immediately. Why? Because he knew what real money felt like. Had they given him lots of different kinds of counterfeits, he would, the feel in his fingers would be confused. But to give him clarity about what's real, they just had him count real money, and then they would slip in the fake. Well, this is true with the gospel. Know the real gospel so well that as soon as you hear, you know, people saying, like in A Course in Miracles, and you find out that Jesus didn't die on the cross, and as The Course in Miracles, a New Age book, had written, love and self-sacrifice are incompatible. Nobody who raised children could ever say that. You know that if you have kids, not to mention living with your spouse, there's a lot of self-sacrifice in there. And, you know, these fools are giving a fake Jesus. If it says that Jesus did not die on the cross, it's a fake gospel. And that's going to be a key to St. Paul's point here. And if you accept a fake gospel or teach a fake gospel, you are anathema. You are accursed. That's the word that he uses there. Anathema sit. You are accursed. So you don't want that. You want the real Jesus, the real gospel, the real Holy Spirit. That's how we please God. All right, we'll stop there. Come back next week to cover more. We'll come back here right now to take a look at some of the questions we have from our studio audience and from our emails and your calls. So please stay with us.

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0: All right. First of all, I want to invite you to join me this Wednesday at 8 p.m. I'll be speaking with bioethicist Dr. Andrew S. Kubik about the incredible technological and scientific advancements going on in medicine, especially in the areas of gender issues and infertility. But we also want to take a look at some of the red flags that are being raised concerning medical ethics. So that's going to be a very important one, especially at this time when we have these things coming up in our culture. Also, want to mention that we're going to have the Worldwide Children's Holy Hour. Be sure to tune in tomorrow, Wednesday, May 13th, Feast of Our Lady of Fatima, at 10 a.m. Eastern Time for the Worldwide Children's Holy Hour. It'll be coming live from the Shrine of the Most Blessed Sacrament in Hantsville, Alabama. If you want more information, just go to childrenoftheeucharist.org. Childrenoftheeucharist.org. All right, so we have some questions. We're going to start off with a lady from our studio audience. Ma'am, where are you from?
1: From Auburn, Alabama.
0: Good. That's a pretty, pretty town. A lot of folks don't know how nice that is, but it's a beautiful little town. So encourage people to visit. So what can we do for you?
1: So reading Corinthians and Galatians, I'm wondering, did St. Paul suffer from scrupulosity?
0: I don't know. What would give you the inkling that he might? What makes you think that he might have scrupulosity?
1: That heavy, lengthy list of sins takes some contemplation and the struggle of human nature and the spiritual nature. Yeah. Sounds like he has endured that enough to be speaking of it, and maybe there's some struggle.
0: And there's the possibility that that's dealing with his struggles, but the other is a pastoral reflection. You know, it's getting up pretty soon that I'll

0: be coming up on when I started hearing confessions 50 years ago, you know, and, you know, there, sometimes you have an idea of the kind of sins that are more popular at one time a period rather than another. So it may not be a reflection of his own scrupulosity, but of his pastoral experience that he was dealing with these sinners. You know, I've had people observe me, you know, I always lock my truck. And they'll, you know, they say, well, don't you trust people? I said, no, now that you mention it. I've been hearing confessions for 50 years, and I know me, you know. And it's not a good idea to tempt thieves to go into your property. You don't want to give them a temptation to sin. So, you know, lock your truck. And the same thing with, you know, you just have experience, you know, pastorally. And I think he was dealing with the issues that he saw that they had, just of knowing them and the letters that they were sending about problems in the community. Okay. Sir, where are you from?
1: I'm from Johnstown, Pennsylvania.
0: And you are actually here with your brand new bride on your honeymoon.
1: Yeah, that's correct.
0: Yeah, congratulations to you.
1: Yeah, thank you,
0: Father
1: Mitch.
0: You have a long life. We say in Polish, stoletnik żyjnam. You live 100 years.
1: Yeah, thank you.
0: I didn't ask your wife if that's her part of the bargain, but I'm sure it is. So what can we do for you?
1: Well, in Johnstown, Pennsylvania, I'm the leader of a young adult group, and we're seeing a trend, as we are in the nation, of young people, especially from Protestant and agnostic backgrounds, coming to the group mm-hmm. and kind of questioning the Catholic faith. And I was wondering what more we could present to them to help show that the modern application of the Catholic Church is the true gospel and the true Christ and not a perverted gospel or some version of super apostles.
0: Yeah, yeah. A couple things I would urge you to do, and any of the other young people, read more and more about the early church. There's a great series by Jurgens, J-U-R-G-E-N-S. I think we have it in our catalog, I'm not sure. But it's called The Faith of the Early Fathers. And it's all it is a short biography of each of the fathers of the church, and then a series of quotes from what they wrote. And it's just what their own words. And there's not much explanation, just the words. And you see there how Catholic they are. To have that sense. And then if you want to go even deeper, there's another 4-volume book to go after that, or along with it, by Johannes Quasten. And I think it's called Petrology or something, but it's going through the same fathers. Matter of fact, I read the all 7 volumes together. I would read Quasten's explanation of the fathers and then just go through those passages. That's a great way to do it. But you get familiar with that early church history. When it comes to later problems in the church, which arise, I guarantee you, as you go into them and understand why certain things happen, doesn't justify some bad behavior, but you understand it much better. If you do some good, solid history of the Crusades, you see, oh, okay, that's what was going on. It wasn't trying, they weren't going there to try to convert the Muslims. They were trying to stop Muslim invaders into the Byzantine Empire from taking more Christian territory. It was a defensive move. So get that data and let them see in history. And, you know, it's become a standard statement from St. John Newman that

to become immersed in history is to become Catholic, or to become deep in history is to become Catholic. Then we have an email here from Ryan in the great city of Las Cruces, New Mexico. I like that town. So not so much in the summer, it's hot. But in the winter, it's really pretty. Dear Father Mitch, many of my Protestant friends often point to Romans chapter 10, where St. Paul talks about how God justifies us, saying we are not justified by our own righteousness or works of the law. While it doesn't mention baptism, Paul is clear that believing and confessing with the mouth is the beginning of justification. But we know, and the church teaches, that baptism saves. How do I bring baptism back into the conversation with Protestants when they cite this verse and claim baptism isn't necessary? Ryan, a Protestant friend of mine with whom I debated a number of times, was named Walter Martin. And you can see some of those debates on TV. He and I actually became very good friends. We cherished that friendship very much. And he had, and you can quote, don't quote me, quote Walter Martin. A lot of them know Walter Martin's name. But he had a wonderful line. Most people quote a Bible text out of its context for a pretext of error. I'll go that, say it again. They quote Bible texts out of context for a pretext of error. So, in the case of Romans 10, where it says, we believe that the grace of justification and righteousness is a grace from God. We can do nothing to earn and deserve that salvation unless God gives us, sort of like a little kid who earns an allowance. Does a kid really earn that allowance? By taking out the garbage, is he really paying back his parents for the clothes, the food, the driving here and there, the vacations, the house, the heat? No, of course not. But a mom and dad will say, well, if you take out the garbage and mow the lawn, I'll give you this allowance. Not because the kid deserved it, but because they're using that to teach him a lesson of responsibility, right? Well, God can say, if you do this, I'll give you these graces. That's fine. That's fine. And he does that. But ultimately, like that little kid, he did not really earn that money. And he doesn't earn his tuition or his food or medicine or his clothes. So that's very much the case. We can do nothing to ever earn, in a strict justice, God's love and righteousness. But that doesn't mean that baptism is unnecessary. Your friends have to take a look at Romans 6, where he says that, don't you realize that when you are baptized into the death of Jesus so that you can rise with him? St. Paul understands that baptism is to enter you into the death of Jesus so that you can rise. That's the way he set it up. And that's also why, so they've taken Romans 10 out of the context of the whole epistle for a pretext of error. And St. Peter in 1 Peter chapter 3, verse 20 wrote, baptism now saves you. Because there's a power in baptism. So don't take the Bible out of context. Now, another context is we're out of time. So, Lord bless you all and keep you and cause his face to shine upon you.

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May Almighty God bless you, the Father, the Son, and the Holy Spirit. And again, our Lord inspired Mother Angelica to have this network brought to you by you. So we ask you to please keep us in between your gas bill, electric bill, and cable bill. 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

0: In the name of the Father, and of the Son, and of the Holy Spirit. Amen. You expired, Jesus, but the source of life gushed forth for souls, and the ocean of mercy opened up for the whole world. O font of life, unfathomable divine mercy, envelop the whole world and empty yourself out upon us. O blood and water, which gushed forth from the heart of Jesus, as a fount of mercy for us, I trust in you. O blood and water, which gushed forth from the heart of Jesus, as a fount of mercy for us, I trust in you. O blood and water, which gushed forth from the heart of Jesus, as a fount of mercy for us, I trust in you. Our Father, who art in heaven, hallowed be thy name. Thy kingdom come, thy will be done, on earth as it is in heaven.
1: Give us this day our daily bread, and forgive us our trespasses, as we forgive those who trespass against us. And lead us not into temptation, but deliver us from evil. Amen.
0: Hail Mary, full of grace, the Lord is with thee. Blessed art thou among women, and blessed is the fruit of thy womb, Jesus.
1: Holy Mary, Mother of God, pray for us sinners, now and at the hour of our death. Amen.
0: I believe in God, the Father Almighty, creator of heaven and earth, and in Jesus Christ, his only Son, our Lord, who was conceived by the Holy Spirit, born of the Virgin Mary, suffered under Pontius Pilate, was crucified, died, and was buried. He descended into hell. On the third day, he rose again.

again from the dead. He ascended into heaven and is seated at the right hand of God, the Father Almighty. From there he will come to judge the living and the dead.

Eternal God, in whom mercy is endless and the treasury of compassion inexhaustible, look kindly upon us and increase your mercy in us, that in difficult moments we might not despair nor become despondent, but with great confidence submit ourselves to your holy will, which is love and mercy itself. Amen. In the name of the Father, and of the Son, and of the Holy Spirit.

Hello, family. The heart and center of EWTN is the chapel, where Jesus in the Most Blessed Sacrament is exposed for adoration every day. We invite you now to join us live in adoring Him who is truly, really,

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O Sacrament Most Holy, O Sacrament Divine, all praise and all thanksgiving be every moment thine.

0: and thanks for joining us for this very special episode of Champions in Faith. I'm your host, Lisa Valiente O'Brien, and it's my pleasure to welcome you here today to the St. Leopold Friary in Yonkers, New York, which serves as a backdrop for today's program, The Children of Fatima. During today's show, we'll learn about the courageous lives of three little shepherds, Jacinta Marto, her brother Francisco Marto, and their cousin Lucia dos Santos, who were visited in Fatima, Portugal for 6 consecutive months by a lady Lucia described as being more brilliant than the sun and radiating light more clear and intense than a crystal glass filled with sparkling water. This woman eventually revealed herself to be the Blessed Virgin Mary, calling herself the Lady of the Rosary. And on October 13th, almost 100 years ago, her prophetic words came to fruition, culminating in an event that will forevermore be known as the Miracle of the Sun. We're happy to have you with us today in Yonkers as we catch up with Father Andrew Apostoli, a founding member of the Franciscan Friars of the Renewal. Father Andrew has been teaching and leading retreats and parish missions for over 25 years and is considered one of the world's leading experts on the apparitions of Fatima. He is the author of several books about the apparition site, including Fatima for Today, The Urgent Marian Message of Hope. A frequent host on EWTN-TV, Father Andrew currently hosts Sunday Night Prime. Father Andrew was ordained by Bishop Fulton Sheen and serves as vice postulator for the Archbishop's cause. Also joining us today from Fatima, Portugal, via telephone, is Sister Angela Coelho. Sister Angela serves as postulator for both Francisco and Jacinta's cause and is vice postulator for Sister Lucia's cause. So happy to welcome you today as Champions in Faith presents The Children of Fatima. Father Andrew Apostoli, welcome to Champions in Faith.
1: Thank you, Lisa. It's a pleasure to be with you on this program.
0: We're really happy to have you with us today. Father, I think it would take literally hundreds of hours for us to really to delve into the apparitions of Fatima. So today we're going to focus on the children of Fatima, Jacinta, Francisco, and Lucia. Can you start off by telling us a little bit about the village of Aljustrel, where they're from, and what their life was like growing up there?
1: Well, the village is quite small. It's almost a little bit bigger than an intersection. Actually, it's a little bit longer. When you go from one end of the village, as you come, let's say, on the road from the where their parish church is in Fatima, and you come to that little village of Aljustrel, it's about not quite a mile, I think, where the houses are. And then there's a little turn off to the left, and a few more houses there, and then a lot of fields, mostly farmers and people raising, you know, the sheep and other, you know, crops and things like that. So there was a very simple village, and so you could see the children growing up in a very non-sophisticated, not highly urbanized environment, you know, simple homes. And they led very simple lives with their families. And the families of the both of them came from, they were related. The father of Jacinta and Francisco, his name was T. Marto. He was the brother of Sister Lucia's mother, you know, and so they were brother and sister. And so the families were related there. They would prayer was very much a part of their home. Children, being the youngest children in their two families, the Marto family with Jacinta and Francisco. Jacinta was, at the time of the apparition of the angel, she was only 6 when Our Lady came, a year later, 7 years old. Francisco was 9 at the time of the Blessed Mother's apparitions, and Lucia was 10 at the time of the apparitions of Our Lady. So they were very young children, and it was customary that the youngest children would take care of the sheep and the family. So
0: little shepherds they were.
1: little shepherds, that's right. Little Francisco and Jacinta, took care of the sheep in the Marto family, and Lucia took care of the sheep in the, her last name was De Santos. And she took care of the sheep in her family. You know.
0: Okay, and would you give us a little bit maybe of a description of their personalities?
1: Okay, well, Lucia, being the oldest, she was a very lively young lady, very attractive. People liked to be with her. She had a lot of friends. And she was certainly kind of a very outgoing kind of person. She had some wonderful religious experiences as a child. For example, the day she received her first Holy Communion, she said later on that the statue of Our Lady on the side of the church smiled at her, you know? And she received, when she was about 6 or 7 years old, she was quite young for that time, usually it was around 11 or 12. The reason she was able to receive it, that she used to go to the instructions for Holy Communion preparation with an older sister, or just two of them, who were receiving Holy Communion. And when it came the time to receive communion, they told her, well, she can't receive because she's only 6 years old, 7 years old. But she knew all the answers. So one of the priests intervened, and so she received communion at quite a young age. But she was very lively. The two children of the Marto family, Francisco, he was very quiet. He liked nature and, he'd pick up frogs and snakes and things like that. He loved to play his little flute. And that was good because his little sister Jacinta, she loved to dance. So they made a perfect combination, you know. Now, Jacinta, on the other hand, she was stubborn. She was spirited, but she was very stubborn as a little girl. Oh, yes. In fact, she insisted on her way. It was her way or no way. And she pouted if she didn't get her way. And even Lucia said, I didn't like to associate with my cousin Jacinta when she was little, because she was always insisting on her own way. For example, they used to play a game called buttons. And what they used is the buttons on their clothing. They would pull them off and use them as like chips, see? And if she won at the end of the game, sometimes she wouldn't want to give the chips back. And they had to plead with her. In fact, Lucia said, I had to tell her if she doesn't give me the chips back, because she would get in trouble from her mother taking the buttons off the dress, you know, she said that she would never play with her again. Well, then that, you know. But after the apparitions of the angel and then Our Lady, she changed tremendously. She became very, very generous. Maybe, all of them did.
0: Maybe we could talk a little bit, because there was a conversion. Two parts to this next question. The second part you could probably answer after we talk a little bit about the chronology of the apparitions. Why would the Blessed Mother choose these simple little children to appear to? But can you give us a little bit of the chronology? And I think we'll wait a little bit to maybe talk about October 13th, because that really is the day of the great miracle. But can you tell us how the angel of, was it the angel of peace?
1: The angel of peace. He also called himself the angel of Portugal later on. Yeah.
0: That, there was a little, he was actually preparing the children, wasn't he?
1: Absolutely. Okay. Yeah. Remember in the Old Testament, God told his people when they were ready for the Exodus, I will send my angel before you. God always prepares. Jesus chose to send John the Baptist ahead of him so that John could prepare the way of the Lord. Remember when they asked him, who are you? Are you the Messiah? He said, no. He said, I am a voice crying out in the desert, prepare the way of the Lord. So God always prepares his people for announcing news, good news. You know, even Jesus sent some of the apostles on a sort of a missionary journey, preparing for the towns where Jesus was going to preach. So that's what happened with the angel of peace. The children, we know it was the year 1916, the year before Our Lady came in 1917.

0: We do know that he appeared three times. He appeared in the spring, he appeared in the summer, and he appeared in the fall. We don't know the exact dates, because the children at that time, they would not have been concerned about dates and things like that. They were very simple children. So we do know he came in the spring. And the reason we know that, because when the children took the sheep out to grazing land, there was a place called the Cabezo. It was about halfway between where the children lived in the village of Aljustrel and where the Cova da Iria, which was the main area where Our Lady appeared. She appeared six times in the Cova. Okay, this Cabezo was about, it was a grazing area, somewhat wooded, a little bit wooded, and but they would bring the sheep there in the spring and in the fall. Okay, because it wasn't as long to get them out to the Cova. The Cova was about double the distance to, you know, from their homes than the Cabezo was, you know. So the children were there. They had finished lunch, and they said they're what we call the express rosary. Hail Mary, Holy Mary, Hail Mary, Holy Mary.
1: They
0: wanted to get to their game. That was a special San Francisco, you know. Yeah. But they had finished the express rosary, and all of a sudden, they saw this figure, luminous figure. They said it looked like a young man, about 14 or 15 years old, beautiful and bright light, and they became afraid. And of course, the first time, he said, do not be afraid. I will not harm you. I am the angel of peace. And that occurred again in the spring of 1916. And so he was there to help prepare them. What he taught them on that first apparition was to make intercessory prayer. See, we in other words, a very important part of the message of Fatima is for our prayers and sacrifices to make intercession for the conversion of sinners. And he taught them a little prayer we call the pardon prayer. My God, I believe, I adore, I hope, and I love you. And I beg pardon for those who do not believe, do not adore, do not hope, and do not love you. You see, that was intercession. See, they were expressing their, I believe, I adore, I hope, and love you. And these are all things we must do when we have faith in God.
1: And just for our radio listeners and TV viewers, the Catholic faith believes that we are able to intercede for one another. Can you just explain a little bit about that?
0: Sure. Intercessory prayer, yeah. To pray for the conversion of those who are far from God, who know nothing about God, who may be leading very bad lives
1: on the earth, and also, Father, if perhaps they haven't attained heaven yet, we
0: they're
1: can also
0: interceding for us too,
1: right?
0: Yeah, we don't. They don't need our prayers. We
1: right.
0: need their prayers. But,
1: right.
0: But it's very important because the Blessed Mother, in what I feel was probably a key phrase that she used, was in August of 1917, and when she came later in August, and we'll explain that when we talk about Our Lady's apparition. But she told the children, pray a great deal and offer many sacrifices, because she said many souls are lost from God because there is no one to pray and offer sacrifice for them.
1: But also, this would be the reason that we offer masses, let's say, for the holy souls in purgatory.
0: That's right.
1: We're applying our intercessory prayer to help them
0: get to heaven quickly.
1: Right?
0: Okay. Yeah, they cannot pray for themselves. They can pray for us, mm-hmm. but they depend on us to pray for them.
1: Okay.
0: Yeah, and that's why it's important. But especially, Fatima stresses also conversion of sinners, because otherwise, Our Lady said they would be lost. Many souls are lost from God, she said.
1: Now, the second apparition of the angel.
0: Yes, that occurred in the summer. See, so we know it was midday. They had eaten lunch and said their rosary, but they had kind of, you know, they started off saying that pardon prayer zealously, but they kind of tapered off, you know, and they were playing their games. And all of a sudden, the angel came the second time and he said, what are you doing? He said, God has designs for you. Jesus and Mary have designs of great mercy for you. Okay. And so, he says, pray and offer sacrifices. And Lucia said, well, what are sacrifices? And he said, you can make a sacrifice of anything you do. You offer it to God. See? And of course, many times when we think of sacrifices, we give up something that we like. You know, during Lent, we used to give up candy or our favorite TV programs and all things like that.

0: those are sacrifices. And so Our Lady was going to ask for that too, but the angel was asking for it. You know, and he told them you can make a sacrifice of anything. And so said that prayer, but they made sacrifices because they would give up their nice lunches that their parents made them and give them to the poor children. They would go without drinking water. And that's a hot country in the summer. And they would make a sacrifice of that.
1: They
0: even wore a cord that was kind of tied around their waist. And the angel told them not to wear it at night.
1: I remember reading that it was a little harsh.
0: Yes, it was too hot. Yeah. But see, they were trying to offer these sacrifices, and they became very generous. Now, the third apparition, okay, that occurred in the fall. And we know that because, again, they were in the Cabezo, you know, that not so far, like as far as the Cova was. That was very far. So they were there in the Cabezo. They were, you know, by this point, they were very zealous now with their sacrifice and their prayers. And all of a sudden, the angel appeared. But this time, he appeared holding the Eucharist, okay? He had a host in one hand and a chalice in the other. And he held it up, and the host was dripping precious blood into the chalice. And see, and all of a sudden, the angel left the host and the chalice suspended in the air, came around with the children and bowed to the ground, almost touching the ground with their foreheads. And he taught them a beautiful prayer to give honor to the Blessed Sacrament. Almost Holy Trinity, Father, Son, and Holy Spirit, I adore you profoundly. I offer you the most precious body, blood, soul, and divinity of Jesus Christ, present in all the tabernacles throughout the world, in reparation for the outrages, sacrileges, and indifferences by which he is offended. By the infinite merits of the Sacred Heart of Jesus and the Immaculate Heart of Mary, I beg the conversion of poor sinners. So you have a prayer which brings in reparation to Jesus for sins against him in the Blessed Sacrament. Outrageous. That's when, like, a black mass, sacrilegious things that are done.
1: Yeah.
0: I remember that happened in St. Patrick's Cathedral when Cardinal O'Connor came to New York. I mean, Father Benedict told me he was there, and they had this group demonstrating in the cathedral, and this man took the host, you know, at communion. He turned it like this, and he said, "This is what I think of your God," and he crushed the host and threw it on the floor. That's an outrage. In other words, that's telling God, "I hate you," telling Jesus in the Eucharist. Mm-hmm. Someone has to make up for that. That's reparation.
1: Reparation
0: is telling Jesus in our words and our deeds, I honor you and praise you for the person who dishonored you. See? So there was outrages. Sacrileges is when people receive our Lord and they're not in a state of grace. They're not ready to receive him. We should not do that. We have to get back in the state of grace, you know, and or make sure, you know, that we are ready. You know, if a person is doubtful, then you could say a good act of contrition, you know, because you doubt whether you committed a sin. But sacrilegious is when people just receive and they're living bad lives. That offends Christ. Christ doesn't want to come to a soul that doesn't love him. And finally, you know, the last part was dishonor, you know, those who show irreverence, you know, in church, they talk, they're distracted and all of that. So these are offenses against the Eucharistic heart of Jesus. And the angel was telling the children to make reparation, and he gave them communion. And when he did, he had received the body and blood of the Lord, you know, give honor to your God and console him for those who offend him.
1: Well, Father, I think right now we might need to take a short break.
0: Okay.
1: We'll take a break, and when we come back, we will talk about the apparitions of Our Lady of Fatima.
0: All right.
1: Please stay with us. Thanks.
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1: Look who's stopping by At Home with Jim and Joy. 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
2: Welcome back to Champions in Faith, where our guest today is Father Andrew Apostoli, talking about the Children of Fatima. Before the break, Father, we were talking about the apparitions of Fatima that happened on six consecutive months. Can you give us a little bit of history about those apparitions?
3: Yes. That was in 1917. The World War I was raging. It was called the War to End All Wars. Unfortunately, it didn't. The Pope at the time, Pope Benedict XV, tried to negotiate peace, but he got nowhere. Finally, he said, we have to ask for the intercession of the only one who can help us, and that was the Blessed Mother. They began a novena to her in May of 1917. On the eighth day of the novena, May 13th, the Blessed Mother appeared for the first time to the children who were grazing the sheep, you know, in the Cova d'Iria, meant Cove of Peace. And that was a piece of land owned by Lucia's father, grazing land and farmland. And she appeared, they called her the beautiful lady. You know, they asked her where she was from. She said, I'm from heaven. And they asked him, we're going to go to heaven, you know? They were so anxious to find out. And she said, yes, you will all go to heaven. And then Our Lady asked, and this was very important, the angels had prepared them for a mission. He told them, you're going to have a mission from Our Lady. Will you accept suffering from God as a means of the salvation of souls? And they generously said yes. Remember, they had become very generous with their sacrifices and their prayers. And then they brought up the question about a purgatory, or at least the death of two people that Lucia's sisters knew, older sisters knew. One was 16 when she died. She was already in heaven. The second one was about 19. And Our Lady said, no, she's not in heaven. She will be in purgatory till the end of the world. So purgatory is a teaching of the church, and it is important to realize what reparation we don't make for our sins here on earth, we go to purgatory. But purgatory is really the mercy of God to prepare us. You can't go to heaven if you have any stain of sin left within you. So, and the Blessed Mother asked them two things. Tell the people to say the rosary every day. That was the only request she made in all six of her apparitions. And the second thing is come back next month on the 13th for another five more months. So next month was June 13th, which is a big feast in Portugal because they call it the Feast of St. Anthony of Lisbon. He was born in Lisbon, which is in Portugal. And the Portuguese and the Italians right. have been fighting over whether he's
2: Padua, whether Italy he's St. Anthony wants to
3: Lisbon
2: claim
3: or St.
2: him, right?
3: Padua, that's right. So Our Lady came again, and again, they brought up the question about going to heaven soon this time. And Our Lady said, well, Jacinta and Francisco will go soon, but she told Lucia, you will have to be a little longer on earth. God is going to use you to spread devotion to my Immaculate Heart. Our Lady told her to learn to read and write so that she could do that.
2: Oh, my goodness.
3: And of course, she was hurt by that, and her cousins were going, but she was not going for a while. And Our Lady said, my heart will be with you, you know. And so she again reminded them to tell the people to pray the rosary every day. That's very important. A very important part of the Fatima message, pray your rosary every day. You know, at one point she told them the rosary is powerful enough to stop wars, bring world peace, and convert sinners. So that's why we need the rosary. That's Mary's prayer, you know. And Pope John Paul said we will have to pray the rosary very assiduously, which means a lot and you know, really with dedication. So that's a great, great prayer. And come back next month. So the next month, July, I always look upon that as the most important month as far as the message. And it was a long apparition, so they divided it into three sections. And the first part dealt with they had a vision of hell, okay?

0: See, in the first two apparitions, when the apparitions ended, Our Lady opened her hands and the children were covered in this beautiful light. But when she came in July, she opened her hands, but the earth opened up and they had a vision of hell. You know, they saw it, and Our Lady said, "You have seen hell where poor sinners go, and it is to prevent this, you know, for souls being lost, to prevent this, that God is establishing devotion to my Immaculate Heart." And that's when she taught the children the prayer we say at the end of the rosary, "Oh my Jesus," end of each decade of the rosary, "Oh my Jesus, forgive us our sins, save us from the fires of hell, lead all souls to heaven, especially those most in need of thy mercy." And so you might say, why did the Blessed Mother allow little children to see hell? Well, first of all, to tell us it's real. Because a lot of people don't believe it's real. If you read the diary of St. Faustina, when she went to hell, you know, she had a vision, she actually went there. And she said, as she was leaving, she said, "I turned around and, it happened. I sensed most of the people there were people who didn't believe hell existed." See, so that's why I think Our Lady made these children see it, you know, to tell us. In fact, little Jacinta said, "I wish everybody had seen the vision of hell, then nobody would ever go there." That's how terrible it is, okay? And also, so to spread a word of praying for souls that none be lost. That was the first part of this apparition. And by the way, Our Lady told them to keep it secret, so it became known as the Three Secrets.
1: Okay,
0: that's important later on.
1: Yeah.
0: The second part of it dealt with Our Lady telling the children World War I would end, and peace would come if people did what she said. If not, she said, another more terrible war would begin. She gave a sign. She said, if you see a night lit up by an unknown light, she said, during the reign of Pius the 11th, the Pope at the time was Benedict the 15th, she actually named the next Pope, okay? She said, if you see that night lit up by an unknown light, and that happened January 25th, 26th, 1938, just before Hitler moved his troops into Eastern Europe and beginning of World War II in Europe, okay? And so that was the World War II she had predicted. But then she made another prediction. She said an evil would begin in Russia that will spread her errors around the world, causing wars, famines, provoking persecution of the Church and the Holy Father. Nations will disappear. That was communism, okay? Which after the apparitions ended, the communist revolution in Russia wasn't much longer, a few days later, actually. And that was the evil Our Lady said. And of course, it caused war. We had Vietnam, we had Korea, you know, we had Cuba. All those violence, you know, all these wars of liberation, which were really imprisoning people. And then persecution of the Church. Famine, remember how Stalin starved the Ukrainians there, you know, with a terrible famine. And nations disappeared. They became part of the Soviet Union, see? They were no longer separate nations. And Our Lady said, I will come back and ask for two things to prevent this. Number one, she said, I want the consecration of Russia to my Immaculate Heart by the Pope and the bishops of the Church, okay? Now, I've written a lot about that,
1: yes.
0: And it was finally done, take my word for it, finally done by Pope John Paul the Great, John Paul II, on March 25th, 1984. And that was the day the consecration was made. He made it with 2,880 plus bishops all over the world.
1: Yes.
0: And the amazing thing is that in the resurgence of religion in Russia, it started in 1985, which is still under communist domination, which meant persecution of the Church. It increased 150% in the 5 years when communism still lasted in Russia. So, and then after Gorbachev declared the Soviet Union over, communism over in Russia, it increased rapidly by the thousands and thousands of parishes and churches, monasteries, 800 monasteries, they had 100 monasteries. In 1984, it was up to 800 in 1991, you know, or later on, 1911, that's it. 2011, in 20 years, they had increased from 100 to over 800 monasteries. And then, so Our Lady had asked for that and the five first Saturday devotion. This is important because this is the part we have to do, to go to communion on a first Saturday.

0: the month, five consecutive First Saturdays, say one rosary, five decades, then go to confession. Now, in the beginning, you had to go to confession on that day, or then our Lord allowed 8 days before or after. Now, the Holy See said you can go to confession any day during the month, as long as when you go make your confession, you have the intention to offer it as part of your First Saturday devotion. And then finally, to meditate for 15 minutes on the mysteries of the Rosary with Our Lady and offer reparation for five offenses against her Immaculate Heart. Those who blaspheme her Immaculate Conception, those who blaspheme her being Mother of God, those who blaspheme her perpetual virginity, those who blaspheme, who keep the young from her. She's a mother, she has a right to the love of all her children, and all her children have a right to her love. And finally, those who desecrate her images. And you know, so Our Lady came back in 1925 to ask for the five First Saturdays devotion. She came back in 1929 to ask for the consecration. Now, there was a third part of the message, and that was, began with an angel ready to strike the earth with fiery sword, and he was going to engulf the world in fire. Blessed Mother put her hand out, and the breezes of her hand prevented the fire touching the earth. She probably saved us from a nuclear war. And then the children saw this procession of all these people, beginning with a bishop in white, the Pope, and then other bishops, and cardinals, and you know, religious men and women, lay people, and going up a mountain, and the Pope was shot there. Okay, there was a big crucifix at the top of the mountain. And this, you know, that prefigured the shooting of Pope John Paul II. And that's why he said, according to that apparition, what the children saw, I should have died, but the Blessed Mother gave me back my life, you know. And so that was the third secret, okay? And that's been fully revealed by Pope John Paul II.
1: Father, I did want to mention, too, that amidst all of this, the children really were going through a lot of suffering in that there was a lot of disbelief. You know, they were actually at one point thrown into prison, threatened to be boiled to death.
0: That was August. Yeah, that was the August apparition. Okay. See, what happened was they were ready to go to the Cova, you know, and the governor there deceived them. He said, I'll take you in my car. Instead, he took them to Arim, a city about 15 miles away, and he put them in prison, and he wanted them to speak about the secrets. He heard that there were secrets, the third apparition, He wanted them to tell the secrets, and they refused. He even threatened each one of them individually, I'll boil you in oil, and they wouldn't tell the secrets. They really, I think, received the grace of martyrdom, because they were ready to die for Christ, you know?
1: Yes.
0: Yeah. And so what happened was Blessed Mother, it appears that she came to the Cova that day, but the children were not there. People saw the tree, the little holm oak tree, rustle, the leaves rustle, you know, because they didn't see the Blessed Mother. But she appeared to them on the 19th of that month of August, a little ways down the road from their house in Aldrestrel. And she told them, that's when she said to them, pray a great deal and offer many sacrifices, because many souls are lost from God. There's no one to pray for them and offer sacrifice. See, so she, you know, that was her message again. And then finally, in September, she simply told the children that I will appear next month. St. Joseph will come with the Christ child. The only other saint to come to Fatima was St. Joseph. And she also told them, you know, again, tell the people, pray the rosary every day.
1: Well, Father, you know, I think if it's okay, I think at this juncture, we might take a little break, because we also have another special guest that we're going to be hearing from today.
0: Okay.
1: And this is Sister Angela Coalho, who I know you're familiar with. And she is postulator for Jacinta and Francisco's cause and vice postulator for Lucia's cause for canonization. She's going to be joining us via telephone from Fatima, Portugal. So please stay with us and have a listen to Sister Angela. And then we'll join you again for more discussion with Father Andrew Apostoli.
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0: Welcome back, everyone. I have with me on the phone from Fatima, Portugal, Sister Angela Coelho. Hi, Sister Angela, and welcome to our Champions in Faith program.
1: Hello, Lisa, and it's really a privilege for me to be part of your program.
0: Can you tell us a little bit about the virtuous lives of both Francisco and Jacinta, as well as Sister Lucy?
1: The characteristic that I can underline of their sanctity, I think I can say in 5 points. One thing is they were not born as saints. They had a conversion, and they converted themselves because they felt so much loved by God, especially through the hands of Our Lady. And they start to love. So their spirituality is very much centered in God. So they love God above all things. Especially little Francisco used to spend many hours in adoration to Jesus in the Blessed Sacrament. So this Trinitarian spirituality and Eucharistic spirituality, and also a great compassion, especially Jacinta, to all kinds of suffering. Both of them, and also Lucia, they saw the suffering of the church, suffering of the people, the suffering of the poor sinners. They also saw the suffering of the people after death. So they saw hell in the first part of the secret. And they developed this great compassion towards the sufferers, those who suffer. So, and they offered prayers and sacrifices for the conversion of sinners and to make reparation for the sins. So to console Jesus and the Immaculate Heart of Mary. And also Jacinta developed a great love towards the Holy Father, which I think it's a very great example for us today. No matter the name of the Holy Father, it is our Holy Father. We love him. So with the children of Fatima, we can really learn how to put God in the center of our lives and of our decisions, of our, you know, priorities, how we establish the priorities of our lives, starting with God. The love towards the Immaculate Heart of Mary and towards the poor sinners, this compassion life. So to offer our lives in compassion. Sister Lucia had a completely different role, of course, because she died with 97 years old in 2005.
0: Right.
1: I can underline several aspects, mainly her obedience, her constant obedience to the church. And the thing that touched me the most was her completely willing and desire to be faithful to the will of God, to be faithful to the church, to be faithful to the, you know, what the bishop would ask her to do, you know, her to be faithful in such a way for so long. I think it's something that surprised me.
0: Sirs. Following the Blessed Mother's apparitions at Fatima, what some may not know is that what you just explained to us is that that Francisco and Jacinta did die at such a young age, but they, as you mentioned, made really enormous strides in their spiritual advancement. With Sister Lucy living on to age 97, it's reported that she had several more visions following those apparitions of Fatima. One, I believe, happened when she was in her convent garden when she was approached by a very special young boy. Can you tell us about that?
1: Oh, yes. That is the apparition that took place in Pontevedra in Spain on December 10th, 1925. And it's about really the first Saturday devotion, a very special boy that eventually she recognized was the child Jesus.

0: and the Blessed Mother. So this apparition took place in two moments, in the garden and then in her room, where Jesus asked Lucia to have compassion on the heart of her most sorrowful mother. And the heart was covered with thorns that represent the sins by which men pierce it with their sins. Many thorns, the heart was root thorns, corresponding to the sins. So, and then Our Lady asked also for reparation to her Immaculate Heart. And this reparation became, and she asked for First Saturday devotion, which is in five consecutive months on the first Saturday, to those who do four things, which is pray five decades of the rosary, go to confession, go to communion, and do 15 minutes of meditation on the mysteries of the rosary with the intention of making reparation to the Immaculate Heart of Mary. She would conceive the grace of be present in the moment of our death when it comes. So that very young boy, the apparition you were asking, you know, that apparition in the garden was after this first moment where Our Lady and Jesus appeared, and Lucia was making efforts to spread this devotion of First Saturday, and she was having many obstacles. One day she finds this young boy, and she thought he's a regular boy, and asks him, go to the church and ask Our Lady to give you child Jesus. And the boy turned to her, and it was Jesus, and said, and did you already did what my mother told you to do? So it's this in this garden convent in Pontevedra was really the apparition of First Saturday devotion.
1: Oh, my goodness. And what about, I believe she had a vision of the Holy Trinity. Can you expand upon that vision for us?
0: Yes, that was the last vision of the Message of Fatima. If I can tell you very briefly, the Message of Fatima comprehends a period of apparition since 1916, 1917, 1925, the one that I just told you, and 1929. So all of this is the Message of Fatima. The apparition you are asking me about is the one that took place in June 13, 1929. And yes, Lucia saw the Most Holy Trinity. So she was in Tui. At this moment, she was still a Dorothean nun. Eventually, in 1948, she became a Carmelite nun. But in 1929, she asked her superior to make an hour of adoration. So in this context of adoration, she saw a light, very intense. The light, then she saw a cross that was coming from the top of the altar to the ceiling, you know, so a big cross. In the upper part of the cross, she saw the face of a man, an old man, like, you know, with beards and white hair, a holy the dove, and then Jesus in the cross. She understood it was the mystery of the Most Holy Trinity. Under the right arm of the cross, it was a chalice and a host. And the blood was coming out of the forehead of Jesus and the wound that he had in the side. So blood coming from those, you know, the body of Jesus to the host and the chalice. So she understood this mystery of the Eucharist with the passion of Jesus. And also she saw, again, beneath the right arm, Our Lady of Fatima. On the left arm of the cross, under the left arm, she saw two words as if they were made of water, you know, light. Mm-hmm. Well, she cannot describe, it's difficult. And she saw two words, grace and mercy. So this was the moment where our Lord asked for the consecration of Russia and the world to the Immaculate Heart of Mary. So she understood the mystery of the Trinity as the fountain of grace and mercy to our world.
1: What do you believe we can learn from Lucia's time spent on this earth?
0: You know, so many things. Mm. But to answer quickly is really this feeling and this willing of obeying to our Lord, which I think is the message of Eastern, isn't it? Is Jesus in the agony saying to the Father, let it be done according to your will, which was also the message of Our Lady when she saw the angel in the incarnation, let it be done on me according to your word, the word of God. I think this is the greatest lesson of Lucia, you know?
1: Yeah.
0: If you spend your life trying to fulfill the will of God, increasing in faith, hope, and charity, trusting the Blessed Mother as you know, her Immaculate Heart as our refuge and our way to God.

0: it definitely we will grow in our spiritual life. But also, which I think is another thing we truly learn from Sister Lucia, we are responsible for the history, our own history, you know, little history, but also the history of the world, which I think is something that the Three Shepherd Children really achieve, this conscience that we are a part of this mystical body of Christ, and that through the mystery of the communion of saints, what I do with my prayers, with my sacrifices, really touches others' lives.
1: And it does matter. It does matter.
0: It's really, even if you are alone, doing your duty, the one that what God wants from you, you can change the history of the world. You know, that's what they felt when they saw the secret, you know, in three parts. When they saw hell, they thought, we can do something to avoid people to go there. When they saw the wars and the whole third part of the secret with the suffering of the church, they thought, we can do something with our prayers and sacrifices. You see, and even today, when we see so many wars all around the world, you know, the crisis in Syria, the crisis all over the world, we can do something, or just read in the newspaper and say, okay, oh, poor them, or pray and make sacrifices. And then, even being far away, we can touch their lives.
1: Well, thank you, Sister. That's a beautiful explanation. Also, can you give us an up-to-date on the current status of each of the visionaries?
0: But for Lucia, right now, she's servant of God.
1: Servant of God, okay. What,
0: of God. Yeah. About Francisco and Jacinto, mm-hmm. They are already canonized. And that's what I truly encourage those dear people who are listening to us in this program, that please pray for Lucia so to achieve the miracle, because she's blessed.
1: Sister, where can they visit the website for the three children?
0: So, the website of Francisco and Jacinta, it's more difficult, but it's www.pastorinhos.com.
1: And I think I can spell that out for our listeners and viewers. That's triple W, please. And that would be P A S as in Sam, T O R I N H O S.com. Do I have that right?
0: Perfect. Pastorinhos means little shepherds.
1: Oh, thank you.
0: And there is an English section.
1: Okay. And how about for Sister Lucia?
0: It's simpler. It's www.lucia.pt.
1: Okay. And Lucia is Lucia.pt. Is that right?
0: T. Perfect. Yeah.
1: Okay,
0: from Portugal.
1: That's right.
0: Perfect.
1: Okay.
0: Yes.
1: From Portugal. Sister Angela, thank you so much for enlightening us about the lives of the children of Fatima. So thank you. We want to say bye for now. Thank you so much for the wonderful insights. And we really hope to catch up with you again soon for further updates.
0: Thank you very much, Lisa.
1: Thank you for being with us, sister. Goodbye.
0: Thank you. Goodbye.
1: Well, Father, that was a real gift to hear from Sister Angela.
2: Oh, certainly
1: Angela,
2: was,
1: wasn't
2: yes.
1: It?
2: And she certainly has her hands full and a great challenge. You know, being a postulator, that means she is in charge as the head postulator of all the work that's being done by the whatever foundation or group they have that's carrying out the work of the cause. She also said, see, she was postulator for Jacinta and Francisco, but she is the vice postulator for Sister Lucia, and I'm a vice postulator for Bishop Sheen. And the work of the vice postulator is to look into the miracle cases.
1: Okay.
2: Yeah, it was my privilege. I saw a lot of very wonderful graces as vice postulator for Bishop Sheen, so she's doing that for Sister Lucia.
1: Mm-hmm. Okay, so let's wrap up our program today with the last apparition of Fatima, one that many people know about, but probably not as much as you would like. So let's enlighten everyone.
2: So remember when the children had asked her the second apparition in June, people were wondering, well, who is this lady? And we want a sign that she's really coming here. So she said, a lady said in June, in October, I will tell you who I am, and I will give you a sign that the people will know I'm here. So in October, remember I had said that in September, she said she would come three times. The children did not see the actual miracle of the sun. They saw Our Lady come with Saint Joseph and the child Jesus, blessing the world. That was the Holy Family. That was the joyful mysteries. Then she came in the second.

0: second time as Our Lady of the Sorrowful Mysteries, but she came with Jesus as a young man, but he wasn't scourged or in suffering. They think it anticipated what we call today the Luminous Mysteries. And finally, she came as Our Lady of Mount Carmel. And you might say, well, why Mount Carmel? Well, remember at Mount Carmel in the Old Testament, that's when, you know, the prophet Elijah defeated all the false prophets. So Mary will come to destroy, you know, evil. This, you know, she's going to crush the head of the serpent. And according to a letter from Sister Lucia that she wrote before she died, she did say that Mary has already crushed the head of the serpent, which happened after, I believe, the consecration that Pope John Paul II made of Russia to Our Lady. What she wanted, he did. Yeah. Now, what happened? What did the people see? It had rained for 2 days, was soaking wet, the ground was muddy and everything. They estimated there were 55,000 right in the cova.
1: Okay.
0: And the apparition, you know, the vision, miracle was seen for 25 miles around. So it's another 20,000 people saw it.
1: Okay.
0: So you're talking 75,000 people. And the sun broke through the clouds. In fact, while she was seeing Our Lady, Lucia just waved her hand toward the sun. She said, look at the sun. And all of a sudden the sun appeared. First of all, it began to pulsate like a heart beating. And it gave off all these colors, green, yellow, orange, red. And the people appeared to be green, yellow, orange, and red in the light of the sun. Then it began to move laterally, side to side in the sky. There's a picture that I've seen in a hotel in Fatima, where a man told me, my grandparents were at the Miracle of the Sun, said, you see all the people looking over here? The sun is never over there, it's always over here. That means that's how far the sun was moving from side to side, you know, that day. Then, all of a sudden, the way that people described it, it seemed as if the sun became unhooked from the sky and began to hurl down to the earth, that the sun was going to engulf the world. That would be the end of the world. People were screaming out their sins, asking forgiveness and everything. Remember, there weren't only believers up there in the cova that day. There were many people who came to mock. They said nothing's going to happen. They didn't believe it. You know?
1: Yeah.
0: Well, I'll tell you, God made believers out of a lot of people that day. Huh? And there were miracles that happened. And you know the ironic thing is, as soon as they thought the sun was going to come to the earth, all of a sudden got about halfway, then it went back. Okay? All the people were dry. You know?
1: Close.
0: The ground was dry. Yeah. And so, you know, it was just miraculous in the effects. And there were people who were healed, the blind people who could see.
1: So instantaneous, right then, instantaneous.
0: It instantaneous, just happened. That's it. Not everybody was healed, because Our Lady said, in order to be healed, they had to believe, they had to pray, they had to pray the rosary. Because, you know, during the apparitions, the different months when the children were going, people would say to Lucia, by the way, Lucia was the only one who spoke to Our Lady. Now, the people used to ask, would you pray for my son or my daughter, pray for my sickness? And Our Lady said, I will grant healings, you know, if they believe, if they pray the rosary. So that's
1: blind, and they were paralytics?
0: Yeah.
1: Right?
0: Remember, if we sum it up, what does Our Lady want of us? Pray the rosary every day, okay? Make the five first Saturdays devotion. And don't make it just once. Keep doing it, you know, over and over. Why? Because Jesus and Mary want our prayers for reparation and conversion of sinners, okay? Lead a good life, good Christian life, you know, and try to draw other people close to God. Pray for the salvation of souls. That's the key.
1: And they certainly had a lot of love in those little hearts, didn't they?
0: Oh, they did, boy.
1: Father Andrew, thank you so much for being with us today. It was really a pleasure and an honor to have you here.
0: Thank you.
1: And we will be talking about your book, Fatima for Today, at the end of today's program with information where to order the book. Father, did you want to end with a prayer?
0: Yes. In the name of the Father, and of the Son, and of the Holy Spirit. Our Lady of Fatima, we thank you for coming. You brought the message of peace and hope to our world. And we need you, as Pope John Paul the Great said, we need you now more than in 1917. So may we experience your prayers to save the world from war, and from many spiritual disasters and the loss of souls. Pray for us, dear Mother. In the name of the Father, and of the Son, and of the Holy Spirit. And God bless you all. In the name of the Father, and of the Son, and of the Holy Spirit.
1: Thank you, Father.
0: My pleasure.

0: Throughout history, Our Lady of Fatima has led countless souls to Jesus. On May 13th, join the children and youth of the world in a special holy hour with our Lord in the Eucharist. 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
4: The topics, the issues we bring to people into their living rooms, into their dens, on the world over. Much of this is very subjective. These are the issues and the things I'm concerned about. These are the topics I wrestle with. And to have the opportunity to invite really knowledgeable people in, people on the front lines in whatever this discipline is, to explain, to work through, to answer our questions, it's a great gift to me first, and then of course to the audience.
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0: Após a saudação inicial e com o cântico, somos convidados à adoração a Deus.
1: Welcome to EWTN's coverage of the 109th anniversary of the apparitions of Fatima beginning in 1917. I'm Colin Donovan. I'm here with our translator, Andreas Bookstrom, who will be doing the translating from the Portuguese for us.

as we are about to begin with the beautiful ceremony of the rosary, together with a candlelight procession, which has been the tradition for over 100 years now in Fatima. And so we will see that lived out in our day as in this anniversary this year. The theme is Grace and Mercy for the World. And this year in particular, the Heart of Mary, the Path to God, pointing us both to the message of Fatima and to Divine Mercy, is the solution and the salvation of the world. So it's a call to practice those things which will allow us to beg God for mercy for the world, as Our Lady requested of us. And so we will do that today, united with our brothers in the faith and sisters in the faith at Fatima, Portugal.

And the main celebrant for the celebrations this year is the Most Reverend Rui Valério, who is the Patriarch of Lisbon, as well as a member of the Montfort Fathers, or the Company of Mary. This is a religious community noted for its love of the Blessed Virgin and its promotion of her dignity

0: In nomine Patris et Filii et Spiritus.
1: In the name of the Father, and of the Son, and of the Holy Spirit.
0: Pax vobis.
1: Peace be with you.

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Although a Marian shrine, Jesus is at the center of devotion to Our Lady. For through her, we draw ever closer to His most sacred heart.

The rite of lighting the candles will follow. Without light, there is no life. In the beginning, God created light and then living beings who need it. Christ, for his part, came as light to illuminate all, revealing to them the love of God. Our Lady, here in Fatima, communicated the light of God to the shepherd children. We ourselves, through baptism, we receive this light, the grace of faith, which must radiate in the world through our good works. The light of Christ is symbolized by the lit candle. Just as light radiates, so we share what we receive with others. The bishop will light his candle from the paschal candle. Then he will share the light with others, and so it passes from hand to hand until it reaches everyone. Meanwhile, we sing Lumen Christi Amen. By the light of Christ, Amen.

0: Senhor, que sois o criador da luz.
1: Lord, you are the creator of light, and in Jesus Christ you gave us the grace to overcome the darkness of sin. Deign to bless these candles that we light in your praise. And through the intercession of the Holy Virgin Mary, who appeared here clothed in your light, make us persevere in faith until one day we can find you with all the saints in the kingdom of heaven. Through Christ our Lord. Amen.
0: No reino dos céus, por Cristo nosso Senhor.

0: Conforme o pedido da Mãe do Céu neste lugar, vamos rezar o Rosário.
1: As requested by the Mother of Heaven in this place, let us pray the Rosary. Through this prayer, the Christian community unites itself with Mary's memory and gaze towards Jesus, her Son and our Lord. The five decades will be prayed in different languages. Each person will say the second part of the Our Father and the Hail Mary in their own language. At the end of each decade, we sing the Glory to the Holy Trinity in Latin. Today, Tuesday, we meditate on the sorrowful mysteries of the Passion and Death of Jesus. He takes on the suffering of mankind and remains close to all who suffer, especially the innocent. We therefore entrust to him peace in Ukraine, in the Middle East, and in all countries where there is conflict and violence, and to all people who are suffering.
0: Primeiro mistério, Jesus em agonia no horto.
1: First sorrowful mystery, the agony in the garden. From the Gospel of Matthew, then Jesus came with them to a place called Gethsemane, and he said to his disciples, "Sit here while I go over there and pray." He took along Peter and the two sons of Zebedee and began to feel sorrow and distress. Then he said to them, "My soul is sorrowful even to death. Remain here and keep watch with me." He advanced a little and fell prostrate in prayer, saying, "My Father, if it is possible, let this cup pass from me, yet not as I will, but as you will."
0: Palavra da salvação. Como Jesus, quantas vítimas das atuais...
1: Like Jesus, how many victims of current wars are anguished and weep for the evil they suffer, crying out for the justice and peace to which they are entitled. With Mary, Queen of Peace, let us pray that those in charge of countries may reach an understanding and put an end to the wars. Our Father, who art in heaven, hallowed be thy name. Thy kingdom come, thy will be done, on earth as it is in heaven. Give us this day our daily bread, and forgive us our trespasses, as we forgive those who trespass against us. And lead us not into temptation, but deliver us from evil.
0: Ave Maria, cheia de graça, o Senhor é convosco.
1: Hail Mary, full of grace, the Lord is with thee. Blessed art thou among women, and blessed is the fruit of thy womb, Jesus. Holy Mary, Mother of God, pray for us sinners, now and at the hour of our death. Amen.
0: Ave Maria, cheia de graça, o Senhor é convosco. 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

0: Glory be to the Father, and to the Son, and to the Holy Spirit, as it was in the beginning, is now, and ever shall be, world without end. Amen.
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0: 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Amen.
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0: Quarto mistério, Jesus a caminho do...
1: Fourth sorrowful mystery, the carrying of the cross.
2: Then Pilate handed him over to them to be crucified. So they took Jesus, and carrying the cross himself, he went out to what is called the place of the skull, in Hebrew, Golgotha.
0: Jesus continua hoje a carregar.
1: Jesus also carries on his shoulders today the weight of those who have to flee their lands because of wars or natural disasters, and instills in them the hope of better living conditions. 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
2: Our Father, who art in heaven, hallowed be thy name. 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
3: Pão nosso cada dia nos dai hoje. 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
2: Hail Mary, full of grace, the Lord is with thee. Blessed art thou among women, and blessed is the fruit of thy womb, Jesus.
3: Santa Maria, Mãe de Deus, rogai por nós, pecadores, agora e na hora da nossa morte. Amém.
2: Hail Mary, full of grace, the Lord is with thee. Blessed art thou among women, and blessed is the fruit of thy womb.

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2: Ukrzyżowali tam,
1: when they came to the place called the skull, they crucified him and the criminals there, one on his right, the other on his left. Then Jesus said, Father, forgive them. They know not what they do. It was now about noon, and darkness came over the whole land until 3 in the afternoon because of an eclipse of the sun. Then

0: entre toutes les femmes, et Jésus, le fruit de vos entrailles, est béni.
1: Santa Maria, Mãe de Deus, rogai por nós, pecadores, agora e na hora da nossa morte. Amém.
2: Glory be to the Father, and to the Son, and to the Holy Spirit, as it was in the beginning, is now, and ever shall be, world without end. Amen.

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1: inferno. Oh my Jesus, forgive us our sins, save us from the fires of hell, and lead all souls to heaven, especially those in most need of thy mercy.

0: Irmãos peregrinos, vamos iniciar a procissão de velas.
1: Dear pilgrims, let us begin the candlelight procession, accompanied by the image of Mary. With her maternal heart, the Mother of Heaven knows the hopes and sufferings of her children and intercedes for them with Jesus, who, with a merciful heart, loves and guides us. The procession is a symbol of our human and spiritual journey together in the world and throughout time towards the fullness of heaven. With confidence in the Mother of Heaven, whose heart is the way to see God, evoking her apparitions in this place, let us sing the Ave de Fatima with the choir, or the Hail Mary of Fatima.

This beautiful hymn, so much associated with the Shrine of Fatima, is an account of the events themselves, of what happened on the 13th of May at the Cova d'Aria. There appeared shining bright the Virgin Maria. And so it goes on to the completion of the cycle of the apparitions.

0: Sister Lucia, but also to give honor to the person whom the statue represents, the Mother of God, the Blessed Virgin Mary. So we started out at the little chapel of the apparitions where the apparitions occurred in the Covaduria, this cove of Irene, this little basin dedicated to Irene. And it was here that the woman clothed in light appeared to the children as they were tending their sheep on land owned by the father of Lucia. And as the apparitions came to the end in October, when Lucia asked her at the beginning of that apparition on the 13th of October, 1917, "What do you want of me?" Our Lady responded, "I want to tell you that a chapel is to be built here in my honor. I am the Lady of the Rosary. Continue always to pray the Rosary every day."
1: Nesta celebração noturna, vamos escutar, meditar e acolher a palavra de Deus. Preside o Bispo Dom Rui Valério, Patriarca de Lisboa.
2: They are announcing the liturgy of the word, which will follow the Rosary, but which EWTN will not cover.
1: E alguns estrangeiros. Muitos grupos registaram a sua presença nos serviços do
2: Santo. Now he is thanking in the different pilgrim groups that have come from different countries.
1: 15 de Braga,
2: from Belgium.
1: 4 da Guarda, 1 interdiocesano, 3 de Lamego, 3 de.
2: And he's numbering them at the moment.
1: 3 de Porto Alegre, Castelo Branco. 21 do Porto, 1 de Santarém, 4 de Setúbal, 2 de Viana do Castelo, 2 de Vila Real, 4 de Viseu, 3 da Alemanha, 1 da Austrália, 1 da Bélgica.
2: From Germany, from Australia, he was also mentioning different parts of Portugal. 4 from China,
1: 2 de Congo Kinshasa, 1 de
2: Congo.
1: Um da Costa do Marfim, um da Croácia.
2: Many, many different pilgrim groups.
1: Dois da Espanha, dois dos Estados Unidos, 7 da França, 2 do Gabão, 4 da Irlanda, 12 da Itália, 1 da Malásia.
2: Ireland, England, United States.
1: 4 do México, 1 de
2: Mexico.
1: 8 da
2: Moçambique.
1: 2 do Reino Unido, 1 do Senegal, 1 da Tanzânia.
2: From all over the world.
1: E com olhar fixo em Maria, que nos guia nos caminhos, incertezas e tribulações da vida, cantemos: O Senhor ressuscitou.
2: Mary, who follows us in all the tribulations and problems of life, now they will sing another hymn.
0: And it is at this point that EWTN will conclude its coverage of the vigil. And we will continue tomorrow morning at 5 a.m. Eastern Time with the Mass of the Solemnity of Our Lady of the Rosary of Fatima from the shrine here in Fatima, Portugal. I'm your commentator, Colin Donovan, and I've been joined by Andreas Buchstrom, our very able translator. And we thank you for joining us tonight, and hope you'll be with us tomorrow. God bless.

as the procession winds around the square at the Shrine of Fatima, giving everybody the opportunity to see the statue made by the directions of Sister

0: Most Holy Trinity, Father, Son, and Holy Spirit, I adore you profoundly. I offer you the most precious body, blood, soul, and divinity of Jesus Christ, present in all the tabernacles of the world, in reparation for the outrages, sacrileges, and indifferences by which he is offended. By the infinite merits of his most sacred heart, and through the Immaculate Heart of Mary, I beg the conversion of poor sinners. Amen.
1: Why would you jeopardize your life because of a business deal that did not close? Why be unnecessarily anxious because of a broken relationship? Why worry?

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Why worry about tomorrow you can't control? Have you forgotten that your life is more important than what you have or you don't have? Your life is more precious than what you possess. Saint Jean Francis de Chantal speaks to your situation. She says, hold your eyes on God and leave the doing to Him. That's all the doing you have to worry about. God love you. God bless you.

0: The glory of God is man fully alive. 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For he is the image of the invisible God. And in whom shall we see the face of Christ, if not in our persecuted brothers, faithfully enduring all manner of hardships for the love of God? This is their testimony. If we live for the Lord. And if we die, we die for the Lord. The entire purpose of the Christian on earth is nothing else but to be ever preparing for death. Only what has died can be raised to the new life. We do not fear those who kill the body, but cannot kill the soul. We fear the Lord and give him the praise, for the hour of his judgment has come. Fall down before him who made heaven and earth. For the Lord hears the poor and does not despise his prisoners. Precious in the sight of the Lord is the death of his saints. These are the ones who follow the Lamb wherever he goes. They stand untainted before the throne of God. No lie was found on their lips. They are blameless. The time of the harvest has come, and these have been ransomed from mankind as the first fruits for God and the Lamb. They came out of the great tribulation and have washed their robes and made them white in the blood of the Lamb. And God will wipe every tear from their eyes.
1: When all is silent, do you hear the gentle voice? A voice from within, beckoning you to become closer to our Lord Jesus Christ. Listen. Do you hear the call? The roots of the Order of Carmel are deep, stretching back 8 centuries and across thousands of miles to the Holy Land. It was there, on Mount Carmel, in the late 12th century, that former crusaders settled in search of the living God. These men, in imitation of the prophet Elijah, chose to dwell on the mount hallowed by his memory and deeds and lead solitary lives in devotion to God. They developed a special relationship with the Mother of Jesus, looking upon Mary as mother, sister, and lady of the place. They dedicated their chapel to her patronage, and so they came to be known as the Brothers of Our Lady of Mount Carmel. Over time, the hermits began migrating back to their homelands in Europe, making wherever they settled their Carmel. In the 15th century, women became part of the Carmelite order, continuing the life of prayer in the spirit of the hermits. Carmel, which means garden, flowers on the prairie as the beautiful

And secluded home to North Dakota's Carmelite nuns. The way of the original hermits, living in silence and solitude, is still maintained in the perpetual enclosure of its North Dakota modern counterpart, the Carmel of Mary Monastery. For most of their day and night, the sisters cultivate an atmosphere of silence throughout the monastery. For it is through prayer that the Carmelite nun seeks God. The Rule of Carmel bids the Carmelite to stay in her room or nearby, pondering on the word of the Lord day and night, keeping watch at her prayers. When duty calls her forth from the solitude of her room, she carries with her that awareness of God's presence. Do you hear that voice in the gentle breeze? The same quiet voice that called to Elijah on the mountain so long ago. The very summons Elijah's successors have faithfully heeded year after year. Do you feel a stirring in your heart, calling you to embark on a deeper devotion to God as a Carmelite nun? At the Carmel of Mary Monastery, the day begins at midnight. The nuns rise from their sleep to offer their praise to God, offering reparation for the nighttime sins of the world. The sisters then retire for a few more hours of rest. They rise again at dawn to begin the morning by coming together in prayerful chanting. Once this is completed, each sister spends an hour of personal prayer. This is followed by the sisters coming together to celebrate in the holy sacrifice of the Mass. The Carmelite nun seeks the face of God in the Eucharistic liturgical prayer and through her personal prayer. From these sources, she draws strength for the day's demands on body and soul in her work, study, and recreation. Each day brings its own duties and surprises, but the regular rhythm of liturgical prayer punctuates the day's activity. The Vespers bell calls the nuns to assemble for evening prayer, where they gather up the day and offer it to the Lord. Another hour of personal prayer follows Vespers. A period of recreation rounds out the day. The observance of silence is relaxed, and the nuns come together and share their day. During this time, they might share their joy through music, working on their individual artwork or crafts, perhaps some sewing or weaving, or a little gardening. They might spend the time doing some baking, possibly joining together for a fun celebration, or simply enjoying some lively conversation. After night prayer, when the time to retire comes, the Carmelite is ready to rest. The quest for God is a lifelong adventure, and for the Carmelite nun, there are specific stages along the journey. When a woman hears the Lord beckoning her to Carmel, she asks to enter the monastery. For 6 to 12 months, she lives in the cloister, the section of the monastery set aside only for nuns, following along with the sisters' daily routine and affirming the call. After this period of initial discernment, the candidate is received into the novitiate, the time of formation, and receives the habit of Carmel. This stage of the journey as a novice lasts from 1 to 2 years, testing further the vocation to the contemplative life. When the time of the novitiate is completed, she will make her profession of vows for a period of 3 to 6 years, continuing the studies she began in the novitiate and intensifying her relationship with God in her daily prayer. All of these periods of formation are to prepare the nun for the day of her solemn profession when she vows her life to God forever. And the journey continues, walking securely under the maternal protection of Blessed Mother Mary, the Carmelite mirrors within her heart the love of Jesus for his mother. Each day, the Carmelite is being formed by the Holy Spirit, drawing closer to her desired goal until the final destination is reached and the lifelong search for God is rewarded in an endless encounter

face to face. Is this the journey for you? Do you hear the gentle voice from within, calling you to join the Order of Carmel and follow their path to become closer to our Lord Jesus Christ? Listen. Do you hear the call?

In Luke's gospel, Jesus tells us to try to come in through the narrow door of salvation. Reminds us that we should often think about the final things, what our ultimate purpose and destiny is. The church tells us to think often and to ponder the mystery of heaven, purgatory, final judgment, and the possibility of losing salvation. The final things reminds us that we are strangers and sojourners. We are pilgrims here on earth, that our ultimate destiny is union with God in heaven. When people ask me what I think heaven will be like, I think it'll be a lot like going to Mass. That may sound strange at first, but what do we do at Mass? We glorify God, we worship God, we're gathered in this communion of love and harmony with each other, and we're gathered around the Eucharistic table, the wedding feast of the Lamb. That's exactly what we will be doing in heaven. So heaven for us is this infinite, forever experience of being one with God in the communion of saints. When we put that as the frame of life, and we know that this life on earth is so short, it reminds us of the urgency to become holy and to become saints. Purgatory is a sign of God's mercy. It means that I don't have to have it all together completely in this life, that even when I'm dead, God isn't finished with me yet. He's going to keep purifying me and getting rid of whatever remnants of sin and selfishness are inside so that I'm ready for that wedding feast. Final judgment reminds us that we are ultimately going to be held responsible for our actions in this life. It means that God takes us seriously enough that this life matters, that to choose to love and to forgive and to serve and to believe and to hope, that those things have eternal implications, as does sin. And hell, church has never taught that anyone is in hell, but God respects our freedom so much that he even respects a permanent free decision to be apart from him. So to ponder the final four things reminds us that this life is simply a journey towards something far greater, the glorious life of heaven. Imagine being with God forever. In light of that, it means that very shortly we will be standing before the judgment seat of Christ, and he's going to ask us, what did we do with this life? Now is the moment, now is the day of salvation. Come through the narrow door, find the life and the joy of heaven, even now.

0: You know, both my parents were police officers. My mother graduated highest ever from the Pittsburgh Police Academy, and my father was a police officer. We had a canine dog. And so from all that, that's why I'm always saying, it doesn't matter where you're from or where your, what your background is or the whole history. That's why I love the Gospels when they start with the whole history of Jesus and his humanity. There was prostitutes there were murderers there. All these people were in the history of Jesus and his humanity. And yet from that line, God brought forth Jesus. Huh? That's the gift, that it's not where we come from, it's where God's calling us and where we're going. So at 17, when I came to seminary, I had this desire to do as Billy Graham did in the Protestant church, to do the same thing in the Catholic church, to want to bring everyone into this loving relationship with Jesus. And so I taught all boys for 8 years, and at that time, there are 11 guys who went and got ordained from my time there, because I'd always sit there and say, be a priest, be a priest, be a priest. And whenever I go anywhere, I always challenge the boys to be priests and the girls to be nuns. And if we challenge these people and we talk about, and we are joyful priests and we're joyful sisters. Once I was doing a big conference for Steubenville in Springfield, and there was 2,000 high school kids there. And I said, boys, how many of you are willing to be priests of God? How many of you would be willing to open your life and give your life for Christ? We don't need wimps anymore. We need men who are willing to die for Jesus Christ. I want you to come down here and stand on this stage. You know how many people came down? 400 boys came and stand on that stage. And then there was these beautiful nuns there, full habits, very happy, young. And I said, after the guys left, I said, girls, you see these beautiful women here? I said, how many of you would want to be a bride of Jesus Christ? I said, Jesus is better than any man you ever find on this earth. How many of you are willing to come down here and be open to the call of being a religious sister? You know how many girls came? 600. That when people show them and give them this call, the people are open to that and they respond to that. And then when they come, I say, well, Father, what should I do? The number one thing you need to do is pray. Praying is more important than breathing. And if you have that desire, if you think God might be calling you, whatever, whether not priesthood or whatever, you got to pray. You got to ask Jesus, Jesus, why did you create me? Why do I exist? And if he's calling you to the priesthood or religious life, you pray more. Pray every single day. You don't even try, okay, I'm going to try to pray. No. Praying is more important than breathing. Commit your life to daily prayer and make sure when you pray, you listen and God will tell you what he wants of you.
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It was in Antioch that the disciples were called Christians for the first time. I'm Father Charles Connor, and this is The Church in Time. We now have Jewish Christians and Gentile Christians, and the question early on arose, could the Jewish Christians and the Gentile Christians celebrate the Eucharist together? After all, there were Jewish dietary laws that the Gentile Christians did not want to conform to. It took the Council of Jerusalem in 49 AD to solve this question. Jewish dietary laws would not be strictly enforced in the church, but nonetheless, the Gentile Christians would have to observe certain specific Jewish restrictions when the two groups came together for the celebration of the meal and for the celebration of the Eucharist. No one had their culture uprooted by receiving the gospel, and the church was becoming truly universal. And this has been The Church in Time.

Lord God, give us the grace to know Thee, to know ourselves, to love Thee, to love ourselves, to do to my neighbor what I want done to myself, because I really do it to You. Give me a deep awareness of my sins, my faults, my weaknesses, and a deep humility that I can just give them all to You, Lord Father. Just put them all in Your holy, sacred heart. Amen.

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2: I'm Owen Jensen on the South Lawn of the White House. Today I ask the president what his message is to the Chinese people as he embarks on his summit with President Xi.
1: Under pressure, Secretary of War Pete Hegseth is back on Capitol Hill facing tough questions over the war in Iran, what lawmakers want to know, and what's at stake. Landmark case, families of victims in a deadly Canadian school shooting are suing OpenAI and CEO Sam Altman. Why it matters for all of us. Plus, papal paradise inside Pope Leo XIV's private residence, where a centuries-old papal tradition meets Pope Francis's environmental mission. These stories and more tonight.
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1: Thank you for being with us on the Feast of Saints Nereus and Ucilius. Our top story tonight, President Donald Trump departs for Beijing to meet with China's president. One key item they'll discuss is the war with the Islamic Republic. The U.S. has been trying to persuade China to use its influence over Iran to reopen the Strait of Hormuz. Other pressing issues on the agenda include global trade, artificial intelligence, Taiwan, rare earth minerals, and religious freedom. White House correspondent Owen Jensen reports. Owen.
2: Veronica, good evening to you. Ahead of the summit with President Xi and President Trump, there are significant tensions between both global powers. And today, as he walked towards Marine One, the president addressed reporters, including myself.
4: As President Donald Trump embarks on his very long flight across the globe to China for a summit with President Xi later this week, he tells reporters on the South Lawn,
5: "Your message, sir, to the Chinese people as you embark on this summit.
6: That we're going to have a great relationship for many, many decades to come. My relationship with President Xi is a fantastic one. We've always gotten along, and we're doing very well with China. And working with China has been very good. So we look forward to it. As you know, President Xi will be coming here toward the end of the year. So that'll be exciting."
4: When it comes to Iran, China is a major buyer of Iranian oil and insists it wants the war to end. The U.S. accuses Chinese firms of aiding Iran's military.
7: What is your message to President Xi as it relates to the Iran war?
8: Well, I think, number one, we're going to have a long talk about it. I think he's been relatively good, to be honest with you. You look at the blockade, no problem.
4: Also at the summit, a group of top executives from American tech, finance, and agricultural companies have been invited to join President Trump. Among them, Apple's Tim Cook and Tesla, SpaceX's Elon Musk. Only modest policy announcements are expected. The trade truce reached last October will likely be extended, and China may announce plans to buy American soybeans, beef, and Boeing airplanes.
8: I think you're going to see that good things are going to happen. This is going to be a very exciting trip. A lot of good things are going to happen.
4: In addition, President Trump confirms he will bring up the cases of two prisoners, pro-democracy activist Jimmy Lai and Pastor Ezra Jin.
9: Now, Jimmy Lai, caused a lot of bedlam. It's like saying to me, if Comey ever went to jail, would you let him out? That's, it might be a hard one for me.
4: President Trump considers

0: Prosecutors, former FBI Director James Comey, one of his foes.
1: But Jimmy Lai isn't that way. But Jimmy Lai caused lots of turmoil for China. He tried to do the right thing. He wasn't successful. Went to jail, and people would like him out, and I'd like to see him get out too.
0: Today, the Chinese Foreign Ministry again accused Jimmy Lai of anti-China activities aimed at destabilizing Hong Kong.
2: Also tonight, just before the summit kicks off, Kuwait is accusing Iran of launching an attack on an island where China is building a port, and all this as the U.S.-Iran ceasefire remains at a standstill. Veronica?
3: Oh, and how long is the summit?
2: 2 days. 2 days, that's it. It starts Thursday. And keep in mind, Beijing is 12 hours ahead of D.C. time. President Trump will return here to Washington on Friday. Veronica, back to you.
3: Thanks, Owen. The Secretary of War, Pete Hegseth, wrapped up a marathon day on Capitol Hill where he defended a $1.5 trillion budget request. This, as the Pentagon says, the cost of the Iran war has totaled $29 billion. The session took a sharp turn when lawmakers questioned the administration's legal strategy, asking if the White House was using temporary ceasefires to evade the War Powers Act.
4: Is the theory to create more ceasefires or more projects just to evade the War Powers Act?
5: The theory of the entire case is to prevent Iran from having a nuclear weapon. And if that has to be done kinetically and militarily, the Department of War is locked and loaded and ready to do that. If it happens through Project Freedom, where you move commerce through, if it happens through a negotiated deal, the president was very clear even yesterday. This is actually quite simple. Iran will never have a nuclear weapon one way or another. And we're here to support as one tool of the whole of government to make that happen.
3: Secretary Hegseth dismissed reports of munition shortages as overstated, insisting today that the Pentagon has plenty of supplies despite concerns of depleted magazines. The Iran war is hitting home as U.S. prices rise amid the ongoing conflict. The Labor Department's Consumer Price Index rose 3.8% from this time last year. That's the biggest jump in 3 years. While the cost of food and energy were excluded, consumer core prices increased 2.8%. from a year earlier. The November midterm elections are less than 6 months away, but efforts to redistrict House seats continue. Recent Supreme Court rulings have paved the way for Republicans in southern states to redraw their maps, which would favor their party. But Democrats are vowing to fight back, even threatening to change the rules. Capitol Hill correspondent Eric Rosales joins us now. Eric, what's the latest on all of this?
6: Well, good evening, Veronica. It's very clear that the redistricting war is far from over. The latest Supreme Court ruling really favors Republicans, and it gives the party the go-ahead to use new congressional maps that will likely remove Democrat incumbents in districts with high African American populations. That, coupled with Virginia's Supreme Court decision overturning the referendum that would have allowed Democrats to pick up as many as 4 seats, House Minority Leader Hakeem Jeffries is not sitting back. He is saying that these setbacks are only temporary and Democrats will be in the fight.
7: Donald Trump launched this unprecedented effort to gerrymander congressional maps all across the country as part of his scheme to rig the midterm elections. We, as Democrats, plan to finish it.
6: But Republicans say they are just getting started. In South Carolina, the GOP is considering redrawing its 7 districts following the Supreme Court's actions. Republicans control 6 seats and want to push out Democrat James Clyburn, whose 6th district has the most African American voters in it.
8: My message is for South Carolina to draw this up, these lines fairly in District 6. The people deserve it. South Carolina deserves it. And if not now, when are we going to do it?
9: The voters will have the last word on this. And I don't know why people think I cannot get reelected if they redistrict South Carolina.
6: Texas started the redistricting war back in August, encouraged by President Trump to help protect a thin House majority.
10: We add 5 seats, yeah. So now it'll be something like 30-8, and they're throwing a conniption fit. Meanwhile, we don't have a single representative in New England. That was watering down our votes as members of Congress in Texas. So we were doing the right thing to level the playing field. They're freaking out because we're winning.
6: California and other states followed suit. Democrats claim Republicans are running scared.

0: time will tell. What I believe is that Republicans are going down a road of folly to avoid accountability at the polls.
1: As we know, time is running out before the November midterms. We're only about 6 months away, so Democrats are now turning the map-making fight into a political messaging battle. From Senate Minority Leader Chuck Schumer to House Minority Leader Hakeem Jeffries, both are using floor time to hammer Republicans on affordability issues, such as high prices at the pump to even Trump's tariffs. They claim that the American people will reward them in the November election. Meanwhile, Republicans say that they're going to continue to stay the course and make life more affordable for Americans. At the Capitol, Eric Rosales, EWTN News Nightly.
2: The head of the Food and Drug Administration is stepping down after just over a year in the position. President Trump confirmed today that Dr. Marty McCarry would be leaving his post. His tenure was marked by mass layoffs and policy fights. Last year, he approved a second generic version of the abortion drug mifepristone, despite a promised review of the drug's safety. The World Health Organization says the number of Andes hantavirus cases tied to the cruise ship has now reached 11 people worldwide. Nine of the cases are confirmed and two are probable, with all people impacted under medical supervision. So far, the WHO says the number of deaths remains at three. International health officials say there's no sign of a larger hantavirus outbreak at this time, but experts warn it can take weeks for the virus to show symptoms. A recently released Vatican report is facing intense criticism after it's accused of giving a false and unjust depiction of an influential Catholic ministry. A study group released its final report from the 2024 Synod on Synodality last week. It includes testimonies from two men who are civilly married to other men. One of them claimed to have attended meetings with Courage International in the past and called it secretive and hidden. Courage International is a canonically approved apostolate that ministers to men and women experiencing same-sex attraction. Joining us now is Mary Rice Hassan from the Ethics and Public Policy Center, who is also a board member of Courage International. Mary, thanks so much for coming back on today.
3: Thanks so much for having me.
2: Can you explain to our viewers briefly what the report says and why Courage International takes issue with it?
3: Yeah, so this report is supposed to be a summary document of deliberations and testimonies that were received as part of the synod that was conducted in 2024. And this document is a report that professes to offer a paradigm shift in how pastoral care should be undertaken. And in a shorthand, you could think of it as doctrine out, lived experience in. So there's a problem with the framework itself. But the issue for Courage was that the report itself relied on or chose only two testimonies that were submitted, and they were both men who were in civil, quote, same-sex marriages, and they were very critical of church teaching, and one of them in particular disparaged the Courage apostolate, and the report included that disparagement and sort of doubled down on it without ever contacting Courage, without verifying whether what this person was saying was true, which was in fact not true. So there are some serious problems with the report just from that standpoint.
2: What has been the response you've seen from priests and lay Catholics since the report was released?
3: I think on the larger perspective, there is a deep concern across the board that I'm seeing among Catholics that this is being portrayed, certainly in the mainstream media, but even in some elements of Catholic media, as the church being willing to normalize same-sex sexual relationships, and to sort of give its at least backhanded approval to people who have undertaken a civil, quote, marriage. We know it's not marriage in the eyes of the church. So just the stance that the church, this church committee took towards the whole issue of same-sex sexual relationships, but how those people should be accepted and integrated into the church, but also what should be demanded or not of them. And so this report really just muddies the waters, mm-hmm. I'm afraid.
2: Mary Rice Hassan, thank you.
3: Thanks very much.
2: We have a lot more still to come on EWTN News Nightly, Cognitive Warfare. We take a look into how China is reaching our younger generations

0: 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And artificial intelligence is on trial following a mass shooting. We speak with two experts on who could be held responsible.
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0: Social media safety between China and the U.S. is dominated by concerns over data privacy, surveillance, and misinformation. But as President Trump heads to Beijing, many want the issue of Chinese influence on various U.S. platforms addressed, especially when it comes to our children. In January 2026, ByteDance sold a majority stake in TikTok's U.S. operations to avoid a total ban, complying with a U.S. law requiring divestment from Chinese ownership due to national security concerns. The social media company now has new majority American ownership and is working with the Trump administration to resolve an ongoing lawsuit over alleged child privacy violations. This comes as many social media companies face scrutiny over addictive design features and targeted algorithms. We're happy to welcome Donna Rice Hughes, president and CEO of Enough is Enough, a nonprofit working to make the internet safer for children and families. It's great to have you here in the studio.
2: Great to be in studio. It's been a while.
0: So we know that China has been really doing this information warfare, but it's now affecting children in America. Can you tell us more about that?
2: Yes, and it has been affecting children in America for as long as TikTok has been available to kids in this country. And China's brilliant. Look, they designed a really cool platform that kids love, right? But it's not just as dangerous as all the other social media platforms. It's more dangerous because it's China-owned, right? And China is our enemy. And there is this information warfare. There's also poisonous propaganda that China is using to influence our children because they have control of these algorithms that they have designed. Now we know, and here's the thing that's really very interesting, a lot of Americans may not realize, is that ByteDance also makes TikTok available in China. But China version of TikTok is safer for their kids. They actually control what their kids are seeing, and it's fun, it's educational, it's enlightening. They have age restrictions where underage kids can't get on these platforms. In America, there are no guardrails whatsoever.
0: So the $400 million lawsuit, that was for what had happened in 2024. We know President Trump came in. There was divestment of it, and things are changing, but we're not really sure where that is, because as you were talking about ad sales, that's really important with what's being shown in China. It's more educational, it's also timed, but it's different in terms of content for the U.S. What are you advocating for?
2: Well, we're advocating that the law that was passed would actually be enforced, and that ByteDance would not be able to control the algorithms, that would be out of their hands. Based on what we've heard from inside information is that ByteDance is still controlling the algorithms, and that is where a lot of the danger occurs, because an enemy of the United States is controlling how information is delivered to our users, and most specifically children.
0: Now, President Trump is going to China. He's going to meet with the Chinese President Xi Jinping. Do you think this could be brought up?
2: I would hope it would be brought up, because, look, they're talking about all the wars going on, but there's a war on children. There's a war on the innocence of children. And it's not just TikTok. It's U.S.-based social media companies. We know that kids are being harmed. They're being isolated by a lot of what's happening with the way even U.S. companies are programming their algorithms to keep kids hooked.
0: So much is happening around this topic.
2: Yes.
0: Donna Rice Hughes, thank you so much.
2: Thank you.
0: Tech giant OpenAI is facing a massive legal battle after the tragic February mass shooting in Tumbler Ridge, British Columbia. Families of the victims have filed lawsuits in California alleging that ChatGPT acted

0: as a co-conspirator by providing the shooter with specific guidance and encouragement during the planning stages. The legal team argues OpenAI ignored internal flags regarding gun violence activity. While the CEO, Sam Altman, has issued an apology, BC officials have already called the response grossly insufficient. This case could set a major precedent for AI accountability. Joining me now to break it all down is Oz Sultan, the chief strategist with the Sultan Interactive Group, and Professor Robin Feldman, founder and director of the AI Law and Innovation Institute at the University of California College of the Law, San Francisco. Thank you both for coming on.
1: My pleasure.
2: Thanks for having me.
0: Oz, can you explain to us the basis of this case involving the role of OpenAI?
2: Sure, it's pretty simple and also rather complex. The shooter had leveraged OpenAI to search for specific things. OpenAI detected the dangerous behavior. They internally recognized the risk. Management told them not to alert the authorities, and so that failure contributed to basically deaths that happened. The challenge that you're running into with this one is that Canada's tort law. Tort law is kind of that law that only really comes up if you're in a car accident. Are you in full tort or limited tort? That's what most people know for it. Has very limited statute in terms of what the financial claims can be made. So the biggest argument of moving this to the United States is that OpenAI is based here and that they can actually sue for larger damages and more importantly, potentially legislation. There's a second set of criteria for this, which is the European law that could have affected this, but that European law doesn't come into effect until about October of this year, which is why we're looking at this in California.
0: Now, Robin, you did hear Oz just explain how this was flagged internally. We did talk about duty to act. Can you explain to our audience what that is, and does that have a role here?
1: In the United States, you don't have a duty if you're just walking down the street to report a potential crime. There's some kind of duty to act, so perhaps a relationship. Teachers have mandatory reporting. Medical professionals have mandatory reporting. The question is, does the company have a duty to act? And did any actions that they took, and they did take some by kicking the user off, did those actions themselves take to the point where they'd taken on the mantle of acting?
0: Professor, when we're seeing this, can AI be guilty moving forward for actions that humans take?
1: Well, companies have a number of defenses they will try to put forward. Part of it is in response to the suggestion it's a defective product. The companies will try to say it's not a defective product. It's a product that's being used improperly by the user, and that is that's the problem. Section 30 protects platforms essentially from liability for the information posted. The companies will try to say, well, we're more like a platform. We're like a publisher. We're more like a library. And that takes us to some tough questions. I'd frame it this way. Do you want to hold libraries responsible for having books on mass shootings or for having information books available? And if you're not, then do we think that these AI models are more like libraries, or are they more like your cousin Alfie who drove the getaway car? You got to figure out where they are on that spectrum.
0: Oz, we did see, of course, the first comprehensive AI Act coming out of the European Union. Where do things stand here in the U.S.? This is something that Congress is supposed to be handling, right?
2: Well, in the United States, we've got some state laws, but the challenge that you have is that it's a weird tapestry. There's no overarching AI legislation in the United States. Congress has had a couple of bills that are pretty much stuck in committee at this juncture, so they haven't made it to the floor. They're probably not going to be voted on until the next congressional session. We also don't have the specifics of that. So the biggest challenge that you have here is what's going on with existing law, what can be argued in California under that existing framework. And I think OpenAI's biggest defense here is that the shooter independently chose violence. The information on this kind of stuff was publicly available. And to what the professors talked about, ChatGPT didn't compel action here, right?

0: We'll continue to watch this. Thank you both so much for your insights.
1: Thank you for having me.
2: Thank you.
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3: Portugal, where the faithful flock to Fatima, Lisbon, and so much more. Join Diana von Glahn as she immerses herself in this country's rich Catholic culture while exploring historical and sacred sites found throughout the land. 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
0: Almost every week, Pope Leo XIV goes to Castel Gandolfo, where he spends Monday night and most of the day on Tuesday. This year marks a notable milestone in the relationship between the town and the papacy. EWTN News' Magdalena Walensky-Reedy reports.
4: Perched in a green paradise on Lake Albano, just a stone's throw from the city of Rome, lies the papal residence of Castel Gandolfo. It is here that the popes have spent their summer for exactly 400 years.
5: Urban VIII è arrivato qui.
6: Pope Urban VIII stayed here from May 10th to 20th, 1626, so it really is a place steeped in history. Our popes spent time here when they had the opportunity to write, pray, and rest.
4: The beautiful 55 hectares area stands on the side of the ancient villa of Impera the Mission, who chose this place for its pleasant summertime weather. It is a true gem that encompasses a natural, historical, and environmental heritage. It inspired the Borgo Laudato Si, a project envisioned by Pope Francis established in 2023. The goal is to put into practice the ideas found in the Holy Father's encyclical of the same name. Pope Leo XIV fully supports the project, as he showed in his homily in July of last year during the first Mass ever for creation.
7: I would like to thank you at this moment, on this occasion, for all that you do, following this beautiful inspiration of Pope Francis.
4: Don Stefano Cascio, in his role as Deputy Administrative Director of Borgo Laudato Si, is directly overseeing the implementation of the project.
6: We have always had a productive farm here. The Laudato Si Village project aims to transform this farm into an educational farm, precisely to support our formation also through agricultural experience.
4: The cultivation of 100 lemon trees like this is one of the aspects of implementing the project Borgo Laudato Si, which is developing at full speed here in the gardens of Castel Gandolfo. This green area has become a weekly place of refuge for Pope Leo. Here he rests by playing tennis, swimming, and riding horses.
6: The horses serve the Holy Father, and they're also used for equine therapy, because we have also the idea of developing a therapeutic garden.
4: For now, Pope Leo XIV is staying at the Villa Barberini because in 2016 the Apostolic Palace was transformed by Francis into a museum. However, in July, it will once again become the private residence of the Holy Father. 400 years after Pope Urban VIII decided to come for 11 days in May, the beauty of Castel Gandolfo continues to attract his successors, becoming another beloved tradition of the Church. In Rome, Magdalena Volinskaridi, EWTN News Nightly.
0: We thank you for watching tonight. Remember, you can follow us on social media, Facebook, X, YouTube, and Instagram at EWTN News Nightly. I'm Veronica Dudo. Good night and God bless.
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If so, stay tuned for today's virtue.

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My name is Sister Pio Maria, and today we're going to be talking about the virtue of kindness. Kindness is a virtue under the cardinal virtue of justice, which enables us to give to God and others what is due to them. To God, because He's created us, He's given us everything, and to others, because we are all His children. But what is kindness? Kindness

0: Genuine means real. So this virtue means I really want the best for the other person. It can also mean anticipating their needs. That means I think of what a person might need before they ask. Maybe I know that my mom or dad is tired, so this will look like in your life. Don't forget to write what it sounds like too.
1: What virtue are you showing in your picture?
2: Kindness.
1: How are you showing kindness?
2: Because I'm giving her the ball.
1: And how is that kind?
2: Because I'm letting her use it.
0: Let's review. Can you tell me the definition of kindness? Let's repeat it together. Kindness is expressing genuine concern about the well-being of others and anticipating their needs. Now, since we have an understanding of the virtue of kindness, let's list ways that we can cultivate it in our own lives. Remember, God always gives the growth and many opportunities to practice these virtues. So let's think of some ways that we can practice it at home, at school, and on the playground. At home, we can offer to do an extra chore, especially if our parents seem busy or tired. At school, we can notice students who seem like they might be having a bad day and cheer them up. On the playground, we can notice if someone doesn't have a game to play and offer or invite them to our game. It's also important for you to keep thinking of ways that you could practice kindness in your own life. Think of what it will look like or sound like for you, and give it a try. Draw your own virtue card. Just remember that God always gives the growth. So now let's pray for an increase in the virtue of kindness. In the name of the Father, and the Son, and the Holy Spirit. Amen. Dear Jesus, you are kindness itself. I desire to show charity toward my neighbor with my thoughts, words, and actions. When others meet me, let them meet you in me. Amen. In the name of the Father, and the Son, and the Holy Spirit. Amen.
3: The third grade students were on their way to the cafeteria to have lunch. Once they got there, they sat down at their table and started to pull out their lunch.
4: Yes! My mom packed me my favorite sandwich. I can't wait to eat this!
3: Exclaimed Brad.
4: Oh, cool! I got two cookies for lunch today instead of one. Best day ever!
3: Brenda shouted.
4: My parents finally bought these amazing crackers, which we haven't had in forever. I packed a lot of them because I love them so much,
3: said Grace. As the kids started to eat their lunch, Brenda noticed that their friend Mary was missing.
5: Hey guys, where's Mary? I thought she walked in here with us,
3: said Brenda. The three of them started to look around for her. After a couple seconds, Grace saw her sitting alone at a table far away from them.
4: There she is. What is she doing over there?
3: Asked Grace.
5: I don't know. She's just sitting there reading, not even eating anything. She must have forgotten her lunch,
3: said Brenda.
4: We should go over there and sit with her. Maybe we can share some of our food with her as well,
3: Grace suggested.
5: But I don't want to get up. I already opened everything up and the rest of the class is over here,
3: complained Brad.
5: Come on, Brad. It's a nice thing to do. It'll make her really happy,
3: Brenda encouraged.
5: Okay, fine, I'll come,
3: said Brad. He started to pack up his things. As they closed their lunch boxes and stood up to join Mary, Brad said,
5: My sandwich is pretty big. I'm going to give her half of my sandwich. I bet she'll really like it.
4: Yeah, I've got some extra fruit, too, but I'm not going to give her my crackers because they're the best, and it's been such a long time since I've had them,
3: Grace added. Brenda replied,
5: Giving her your fruit's nice, but maybe you could give her a couple of crackers. You do have a whole bag, Grace, and she doesn't have a lunch.
3: Grace thought about it for a moment. She remembered what they had just been talking about in religion. That Jesus suffered so much because he loved them. He didn't hold anything back.
4: Yeah, you're right. I'm going to give her some of my fruit and crackers,
3: exclaimed Grace. The three friends walked

0: over to Mary.
1: What are you doing sitting here by yourself?
0: Brenda asked. Before she could reply, Brad gave her half of his sandwich. Grace gave her fruit and goldfish. And Brenda gave her the extra cookie.
2: I forgot my lunch, but now I have the best lunch ever!
0: Mary exclaimed.
2: You know what's even better? Having friends like you.
3: Brad failed to practice the virtue of kindness when he claimed that he didn't want to sit with Mary. Grace failed to show it when she didn't want to share some of her food with her. They weren't expressing a genuine concern about the well-being of others. In the end, they showed kindness by going over to sit with Mary and sharing some of their food with her, even though it was hard.
4: Saints are the friends of God who practiced heroic virtue as they walked with Jesus. They can show us how to live virtue in our everyday lives as we seek to become disciples of Christ. Now let's look at how St. Martin de Porres practiced the virtue of kindness.
5: Hola, me llamo St. Martin de Porres. I was born on December 9th, 1579 in Lima, Peru. My father was a Spanish landowner and my mother was a freed slave. When I was young, my father abandoned us, leaving me, my mother, and two siblings to live in great poverty. When I was 12 years old, my mother sent me to work for a surgeon where I learned to treat people's illnesses and wounds. He was also a barber and taught me how to cut hair. As I grew up, I was made fun of and excluded for being mixed race. No matter what was said to me, I always made sure to show love and concern to everyone. After years of helping the poor and sick, I became a lay helper in the Dominican Order. In Lima, the Dominican friars had just built a huge church and monastery. I spent 9 years there working with the poor, taking on barbering and healing, and spending hours in prayer and penance. After this time, I was given the privilege to take my vows of the Dominican Order. However, some people weren't happy about this and would call me horrible names and mocked me. I was assigned to be in charge of the infirmary where I was able to cure many people through the grace of God. I took care of all people, regardless of their race or what kind of disease they had. I took care of slaves that were brought from Africa and founded an orphanage for abandoned children and slaves. There is even stories about my kindness to the mice of the monastery. I was known around Lima, Peru, for my kindness to the poor. The people knew that I had skills in healing, using herbs and medicines, and even performing surgeries on sick people who did not have the money to go to the hospital. One day, one of my Dominican brothers was very sick. All the doctors in Lima had told him that he would die. But I knew that Jesus Christ, the celestial doctor, the divine physician, could heal him. When I visited the friar, he was in great pain. I gave him a drink of water, put a cool cloth on his forehead, and treated him the best I could. I stayed with him all night long. The next morning, he rose, completely cured. The brother called it a miracle. Indeed, Jesus had healed him. The Lord had asked me to treat this brother with kindness and mercy. God used me as his instrument to bring about healing for this friar and many others. In January of 1639, when I was 60, I became sick with chills, fevers, and tremors that caused me enormous pain. I suffered with this illness for almost a year and died on November 3rd, 1639. I was canonized by Pope John XXIII in 1962. Each person is a child of God. They have infinite dignity and worth. For me, practicing medicine, collecting money, and even giving haircuts were ways to show each person their dignity. By caring for them, I tried to live out Jesus' command to love my neighbor as he has loved me.

Hello, boys and girls. My name is Sister Mary Margaret. I'm a Dominican sister of Mary, Mother of the Eucharist, from Ann Arbor, Michigan. You've been learning about the virtue of kindness. You already know what kindness is, but do you remember the definition we learned? Kindness is expressing genuine concern about the well-being of others and anticipating their needs. I'd like you to repeat this with me. What is kindness? It is expressing genuine concern about the well-being of others and anticipating their needs. Remember, genuine means real. You can tell the difference between being really kind and just pretending to care about others. And when you anticipate someone's needs, it means that you think about what they need before they even ask you. For example, if you see a friend fall down on the cement, do you run to them before they even ask for help? When we practice this virtue, we are participating in Christ's own charity, or his love for others. We are going to practice Lectio Divina, which means sacred reading. It involves listening to God speaking to us through sacred scripture and speaking with him about what we hear. Let's begin by remembering that we are in God's presence. He is with us, loving us, and speaking to us. We will pray to the Holy Spirit dwelling in our hearts and ask him to help us understand his words and love him more. In the name of the Father, and of the Son, and of the Holy Spirit, amen. Come, Holy Spirit, living in my soul through grace, come and speak to me through the words of sacred scripture that you have inspired. Holy Spirit, living inside of Mary, come and live inside of me. Amen. In the name of the Father, and of the Son, and of the Holy Spirit. Amen. I'm going to read to you from one of Jesus' parables, the parable of the Good Samaritan. Remember, a parable is a story that Jesus told to teach us about the kingdom of God or about how we should act. We will light a candle to represent Christ, the light of the world, who is speaking to us in these words of sacred scripture. As you listen, think about what this passage is telling you about the virtue of kindness. Here's the Gospel of Luke, chapter 10, verses 25 through 37. There was a scholar of the law who stood up to test him and said, "Teacher, what must I do to inherit eternal life?" Jesus said to him, "What is written in the law? How do you read it?" He said in reply, "You shall love the Lord your God with all your heart, with all your being, with all your strength, and with all your mind, and your neighbor as yourself." Jesus replied to him, "You have answered correctly. Do this, and you will live." But because he wished to justify himself, he said to Jesus, "And who is my neighbor?" Jesus replied, "A man fell victim to robbers as he went down from Jerusalem to Jericho. They stripped and beat him and went off, leaving him half dead. A priest happened to be going down that road, but when he saw him, he passed by on the opposite side. Likewise, a Levite came to the place, and when he saw him, he passed by on the opposite side. But a Samaritan traveler who came upon him was moved with compassion at the sight. He approached the victim, poured oil and wine over his wounds, and bandaged them. Then he lifted him up on his own animal, took him to an inn, and cared for him. The next day he took out 2 silver coins and gave them to the innkeeper with the instruction, 'Take care of him. If you spend more than what I have given you, I shall repay you on my way back.' Which of these 3, in your opinion, was neighbor to the robber's victim?" He answered, "The one who treated

treated him with mercy. Jesus said to him, "Go and do likewise." I'm going to reread just the parable that Jesus told, and this time I want you to choose a word or phrase that stands out to you. Jesus replied, "A man fell victim to robbers as he went down from Jerusalem to Jericho. They stripped and beat him and went off, leaving him half dead. A priest happened to be going down that road, but when he saw him, he passed by on the opposite side. Likewise, a Levite came to the place, and when he saw him, he passed by on the opposite side. But a Samaritan traveler who came upon him was moved with compassion at the sight. He approached the victim, poured oil and wine over his wounds, and bandaged them. Then he lifted him up on his own animal, took him to an inn, and cared for him. The next day he took out 2 silver coins and gave them to the innkeeper with the instruction, 'Take care of him. If you spend more than what I have given you, I shall repay you on my way back.' Which of these 3, in your opinion, was neighbor to the robber's victim?" He answered, "The one who treated him with mercy." Jesus said to him, "Go and do likewise." What did you hear? What word or phrase struck your heart? Did you hear the word mercy? It can mean loving kindness. The virtue of kindness is expressing genuine concern about the well-being of others and anticipating their needs. So which person in the scripture passage showed kindness or mercy? Was he genuinely concerned about the injured man? How can you tell? The injured man was a Jew, and the Jews and Samaritans didn't like each other. What does this tell you about the Samaritan? I wonder if it was easy or difficult for him to be kind to a Jew. Are you able to be kind even to those whom you may not like or who are unkind to you? Look at this painting. What do you notice? It is called The 7 Acts of Mercy, and it was painted by Peter Bruegel the Younger. Do you know the 7 corporal works of mercy? They are all different ways of practicing loving kindness. I am going to read these works of mercy to you, and I want you to see if you can find people in this painting practicing each one. Feed the hungry. Give drink to the thirsty. Clothe the naked. Shelter the homeless. Visit the sick. Visit those in prison. Bury the dead. When you are a child, you may not be able to practice all of these on your own. However, you can still notice the needs of those around you. Perhaps your classmate already has food, but needs you to practice kindness by sitting with them at lunch. Or your younger sister already has a home, but needs you to speak kindly to her. After thinking about the virtue of kindness in sacred scripture and in this sacred art, we will spend some time listening to God speaking in our hearts. We can remain in silence with him or listen to quiet music playing in the background. Make your mind and body still and ready to speak to Jesus silently in your heart and to listen for what he says to you. Did you listen to God and speak to him? Or did you just rest in his presence? He loves to spend this time with you. Prayer should change us to be more like God. After listening to the scripture and thinking about this painting, how do I think God is calling me to practice kindness to those around me? Do I show kindness to everyone in my life, even those whom I

Your right hand saves me. The Lord will complete what he has done for me. Your kindness, O Lord, endures forever. Forsake not the work of your hands.

Jesus said to his disciples, "Now I am going to the one who sent me, and not one of you asks me, 'Where are you going?' But because I told you this, grief has filled your hearts. But I tell you the truth, it is better for you that I go. For if I do not go, the advocate will not come to you. But if I go, I will send him to you. And when he comes, he will convict the world in regard to sin and righteousness and condemnation. Sin, because they do not believe in me. Righteousness, because I am going to the Father, and you will no longer see me. Condemnation, because the ruler of this world has been condemned."

Today, Franciscans everywhere celebrate the feast of St. Leopold Mandić, a Croatian Capuchin priest who is known as the Apostle of Confession and the Apostle of Unity. Born in 1866, he suffered from an early age from several health conditions, including a severe stutter, strong abdominal pains, and chronic arthritis, leaving him with a stooped frame and a clumsy walk. And he came from a noble, wealthy family that eventually lost most of their wealth. And this experience enabled Leopold to sympathize with others who have gone through similar situations. At 16 years old, he left Croatia for Italy, studied at the Capuchin Seraphic School at Udine, and entered the Capuchins as a novice once his studies were completed. He was ordained a priest 6 years later and went on to teach petrology to the clergy of his province for the next several years. And St. Leopold is not known mainly for accomplishing major works of social reform, but for his dedication to the sacrament of penance. He would famously hear confessions, sometimes up to 15 hours a day, and provide spiritual direction. As a confessor, he was renowned for his leniency towards penitents, and was even accused of being excessively lenient. And whenever this accusation was leveled against him, his response would be, "Should the crucified blame me for being lenient?" I would answer him, "Lord, you gave me this bad example. I have not yet reached the folly of your having died for souls." And his empathy and compassion for others even extended beyond the confessional to those who suffered physically.

or financially. He helped to care for poor orphans and worked to establish orphanages wherever they were needed. And during the extraordinary Jubilee Year of Mercy in 2015, Pope Francis commented on the leniency of St. Leopold in the confessional. He regarded the saint as a model confessor for other priests to imitate. And in one interview, Pope Francis says about Leopold, "I once read a homily by then Cardinal Albino Luciani, later Pope John Paul I, about Father Leopold Manditch, who had just been beatified by Pope Paul VI. And he described something that was very similar to what I just told you. You know, we are all sinners." Luciani said on that occasion, "Father Leopold knew that very well." We must take this sad reality of ours into account. No one can avoid sin, small or great, for very long. But as St. Francis de Sales said, "If you have a little donkey and along the road it falls onto the cobblestones, what should you do? You certainly don't go there with a stick to beat it, poor little thing. It's already unfortunate enough. You take it by the halter and say, 'Up, let's take to the road again. Now we will get back on the road and we will pay more attention next time.' This is the system, and Father Leopold applied this system in full. A priest, a friend of mine who went to confession to him, said, 'Father, you are too generous. I am glad to have gone to confession to you, but it seems to me that you are too generous.' And Father Leopold said, 'But who has been generous, my son? It was the Lord who was generous. I wasn't the one who died for our sins. It was the Lord who died for our sins. How could we have been more generous with the thief, with others, than this?'" And this was the homily of then Cardinal Luciani on Leopold Manditch, who was later proclaimed a saint by John Paul II. St. Leopold earned the title of Apostle of Unity owing to his strong desire to go among Orthodox Christians and encourage unification between them and the Catholic Church. But sadly, due to his poor health, his superiors prevented him from acting as a missionary to Orthodox Christians. It was this desire of St. Leopold for unity between Eastern and Western churches that inspired Pope Francis to add 21 Coptic Orthodox martyrs to the list of Catholic saints. And these Egyptian Coptic Christian martyrs were workers who were kidnapped by the Islamic State in 2015 and were subsequently beheaded. The canonization of these martyrs marked a significant ecumenical gesture from the Catholic Church in her desire for reunification between Catholic and Orthodox Christians. And the fact that this canonization of these Orthodox martyrs took place close to the feast day of St. Leopold only confirms the prayers of this apostle of unity for the intention of reunifying the church once and for all. St. Leopold Manditch continues to serve as an inspiration to priests as a model confessor. He teaches priests to show mercy, kindness, gentleness, compassion, and understanding towards their penitents, following the example of Christ the High Priest. As the Apostle of Unity, we continue to rely upon Leopold's intercession for all Christians, especially for the unification of all under one shepherd, Jesus Christ, and his vicar, the Bishop of Rome. St. Leopold can also serve as an example, not just for priests, but for all people, including the laity, of showing patience, compassion, and mercy to others, and serving our neighbor out of our love for Christ.

0: With joy in Christ's victory, let us ask the Father for all our needs.
1: Thanksgiving for the presence and power of the Holy Spirit in the Church, that under his care all Christians may continue to pray and work together for unity, we pray to the Lord. That those who defend and promote abortion may be transformed by the renewal of their minds and always defend the right of every person to life, we pray to the Lord. That the Lord will have pity on the poor, the sick, the lonely, and those who struggle with addictions, we pray to the Lord. For the Franciscan missionaries of the Eternal Word, that we may be heralds of the great King, calling every man to conversion and belief in the gospel, we pray to the Lord. For the souls of all priests and religious who have died, that through God's infinite mercy, they may praise him forever in heaven, we pray to the Lord.
0: And we join our Holy Father, Leo XIV, in praying for peace, justice, and an end to war around the world, for the reconciliation among nations. And we also join him in praying for the abolition of the death penalty. We pray to the Lord. Father, through the mystery of the resurrection, grant us the peace promised by your Son to those who trust in him. We make our prayer through Christ our Lord.

0: sacrifice and yours may be acceptable to God, the Almighty Father. Receive, O Lord, we pray, the offerings placed on your altar in commemoration of Blessed Leopold Manditch, so that as you brought him glory, you may through these sacred mysteries grant to us your pardon. Through Christ our Lord.
1: Amen.
2: The Lord be with you.

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Lord, Holy Father, Almighty and Eternal God, through Christ our Lord. For as on the festival of St. Leopold Mandich, you bid your church rejoice, so too you strengthen her by the example of his holy life. Teach her by his words of preaching, and keep her safe in answer to his prayers. And so with the company of angels and saints, we sing the hymn of your praise, as without end we acclaim.

You are indeed holy, O Lord, and all you have created rightly gives you praise. For through your Son, our Lord Jesus Christ, by the power and working of the Holy Spirit, you give life to all things and make them holy, and you never cease to gather a people to yourself so that from the rising of the sun to its setting, a pure sacrifice may be offered to your name. Therefore, O Lord, we humbly implore you, by the same Spirit, graciously make holy these gifts we have brought to you for consecration, that they may become the body and blood of your Son, our Lord Jesus Christ, at whose command we celebrate these mysteries. From the night he was betrayed, he himself took bread, and giving you thanks, he said the blessing, broke the bread, and gave it to his disciples, saying, "Take this, all of you, and eat of it, for this is my body, which will be given up for you."

In a similar way, when supper was ended, he took the chalice, and giving you thanks, he said the blessing, and gave the chalice to his disciples, saying, "Take this, all of you, and drink from it, for this is the chalice of my blood, the blood of the new and eternal covenant, which will be poured out for you and for many for the forgiveness of sins. Do this in memory of me."

Therefore, O Lord, as we celebrate the memorial of the saving passion of your Son, his wondrous resurrection and ascension into heaven, and as we look forward to his second coming, we offer you in thanksgiving this holy and living sacrifice. Look, we pray, upon the oblation of your church, and recognizing the sacrificial victim by whose death you will to reconcile us to yourself, grant that we who are nourished by the body and blood of your Son and filled with his Holy Spirit may become one body, one spirit in Christ. May he make of us an eternal offering to you, so that we may obtain an inheritance with your elect, especially with the most blessed Virgin Mary, Mother of God, with blessed Joseph, her spouse, with your blessed apostles and glorious martyrs, with St. Leopold Mandich, and with all the saints on whose constant intercession in your presence we rely for unfailing help. May the sacrifice of our reconciliation, we pray, O Lord, advance the peace and salvation of all the world. Be pleased to confirm in faith and charity your pilgrim church on earth, with your servant Leo, our Pope, and Stephen, our Bishop, the order of bishops, all the clergy, and the entire people you have gained for your own. Listen graciously to the prayers of this family whom you have summoned before you. And your compassionate, merciful Father, gather to yourself all your children scattered throughout the world. To our departed brothers and sisters, and to all who were pleasing to you at their passing from this life, give kind admittance to your kingdom. There we hope to enjoy forever the fullness of your glory through Christ our Lord, through whom we bestow on the world all that is good.

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Lord Jesus Christ, who said to your apostles, "Peace I leave you, my peace I give you," look not on our sins, but on the faith of your church, and graciously grant her peace and unity in accordance with your will, who live in

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1: Lord,

0: Blessed is the servant whom the Lord finds watching when he comes. Amen, I say to you, he will put that servant in charge of all his property. Alleluia.
1: For those who cannot now receive Jesus in the Blessed Sacrament, we offer the following prayer. Eternal Father, I offer up to Thee my intellect, that it may learn to know Thee alone. Sweetest Jesus, I offer up to Thee my memory, that it may remember Thee alone. Holy Spirit, Spirit of charity, I offer up to Thee my will, that Thou mayest enkindle and warm it by Thy divine love. Adorn my soul with Thy seven gifts, and let me become Thy pure temple. Fill me with Thy grace, and prepare my heart to receive spiritually my God. Jesus, my God, as I am unable to receive Thee sacramentally, do Thou receive me into Thy heart, and unite me so perfectly with it that nothing may ever be able to separate me, even for a moment, from Thee. Engulf my misery and my nothingness in the abyss of Thy mercy, that I, changed into Thee, may henceforth live only for Thee, by Thee, and in Thee. Come, therefore, Thou, my only satisfaction, come to take possession of this heart, which belongs to Thee, and cannot live one moment without Thee. Amen.

0: Let us pray. May partaking at the heavenly table, Almighty God, confirm and increase strength from on high in all who celebrate the feast day of Blessed Leopold Mandich, that we may preserve in integrity the gift of faith and walk in the path of salvation you trace for us, through Christ our Lord.
1: Amen. Dominus vobiscum.
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Prayer to St. Michael. St. Michael the Archangel, defend us in battle. Be our protection against the wickedness and snares of the devil. May God rebuke him, we humbly pray. And do thou, O Prince of the heavenly hosts, by the power of God, cast into hell Satan and all the evil spirits who prowl about the world, seeking the ruin of souls. Amen.

Prayer for vocations. God our Father, who wills that all men be saved and come to the knowledge of your truth, we beg you to send laborers into your harvest and grant them grace to speak your word with all boldness, so that your word may spread and be glorified, and all the nations may know you, the only God, and him whom you have sent, Jesus Christ, your Son, our Lord. Amen. Our Lady, Queen of the Americas, Mary, Mother of the Franciscan Missionaries of the Eternal Word, pray for us.

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1: You made man in your image, in your likeness. 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
2: While some are throwing elbows to climb the political ladder, we are standing for the child in the womb who has no legal protection in Canada.
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0: What influences do you follow?
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0: Me is Facebook.
2: Mine is on EWTN.
0: Huh?
1: You're kidding.
0: EWTN? Who can that be?
1: Yeah, explain.
2: Jesus Christ, of course. The greatest influencer of all time. 2,000 years and still going strong.
0: Wow. Never thought of it that way.

0: that way.
1: Yeah, makes you think.
0: Who is your influencer?
2: Why would you jeopardize your life because of a business deal that did not close? Why be unnecessarily anxious because of a broken relationship? Why worry so much about a personal failure? Why worry about tomorrow you can't control? Have you forgotten that your life is more important than what you have or you don't have? Your life is more precious than what you possess. Saint Jean Francis de Chantal speaks to your situation. She says, hold your eyes on God and leave the doing to Him. That's all the doing you have to worry about. God love you. God bless you.

St. Monica was born around 331 in present-day Algeria. She was a devout Christian woman who married a pagan official named Patricius. Not only did she live with an alcoholic husband with a violent temper, but she also lived with his cranky mother. St. Monica had three children, one of them being St. Augustine of Hippo. Through her patience and prayers, she not only converted her husband, but her mother-in-law as well. You would think that she endured enough to be declared a saint at this point in her life, right? Well, guess what? That was just the beginning. St. Monica's son Augustine was a rebel without a cause, pursuing a life of sin and pleasure. She fervently prayed with tears in her eyes for 17 years before his conversion. In 387, less than a year after her son was officially received into the church, St. Monica passed away from an illness. St. Monica is the patron saint of wives, mothers, abuse victims, alcoholics, and conversions.

0: Hi, this is Dr. Anthony Rizzi with the Institute for Advanced Physics, here to talk to you about Faith Matters. And today I want to talk to you about raising a new family. And many people do not realize in any kind of concrete way how much things have changed. Young people do not know what it means to start raising a family. They've not had examples of in their own lives of raising a family. The men have not been taught how to be a father. The women have not been taught how to be a mother. They've been taught sort of activity-oriented things that have nothing to do with their manhood or their womanhood. And we have to realize that. So when a couple comes together, they basically don't know what to do at all. And they're finding it, you know, overwhelming. In the past, women had 8, 9 children, and they were just eating it up. Woman with one child now is like, oh, what do I do? And that's a real fact that's coming from not being raised by the culture and by our parents to really understand what it means to be a man and what it means to be a woman and how that incarnates in the family, and not having been given examples but not having practiced it in the family life. And that's happening. In my experience working with young people, it's universal. They don't know the difference between girl toys and boy toys. They don't even know there's such a thing. And it goes on and on. So really, young people seek out people that know the basic physics and know the basic understanding of the principles that can help you make a principled approach to doing these things and recapture all the depth that Western culture has given us in child rearing that we've lost. And that's a habit that has to be rebuilt. And we can do it with the help of God's grace, but we have to be intent on accepting that grace to do it. Thank you very much for listening. This has been Faith Matters.
1: In the early 1990s, when Mother Angelica was just getting started in radio, I had the privilege to study theology in Rome while living at our radio studio. One of my happy memories of those days was attending some of the masses of Pope St. John Paul II. Where people from all over the world were gathered. We spoke different languages, but during the Mass, we were united in one voice, singing the Gloria, the Sanctus, and the Agnus Dei together in Latin.

0: the universal language of the Church. At the Second Vatican Council in its document on the Sacred Liturgy, the Council Fathers wrote that using our native languages in the Mass was of great advantage to the people. But they added these words, quote, "Nevertheless, steps should be taken so that the faithful may also be able to say or to sing together in Latin those parts of the ordinary, the unchanging parts, of the Mass." And earlier, "The use of the Latin language is to be preserved in the Latin rites," end of quote. In 1974, Pope St. Paul VI issued a book containing some simple chants to all the bishops of the world, entitled Jubilate Deo. He sent this to them in order to encourage greater use of Gregorian chant in the Mass. This book was reissued in 1986 by the Congregation for Divine Worship, again, to encourage the use of Gregorian chant as a bond of unity. Mother Angelica took this desire of Pope St. Paul VI to heart and began to use the Jubilate Deo booklet as the guideline for our televised Masses, which are now broadcast in over 140 countries. EWTN's televised Mass is helping all of us from different continents and diverse languages to be united in the most important endeavor in the world, namely, the worship of God. Our Adoremus hymnal available...
1: Council of Nicaea. Bishops from all parts of the empire comply, Catholic as well as Arian. Debates are long and tempers run high, where not only are arguments exchanged, but punches as well. Eventually, the Catholic bishops provide the decisive argument that defeats Arianism. The council declares that Jesus Christ is the savior of the world, and therefore he has to be God, since only God can save the world. Jesus, God the Son, must therefore be of one substance with God the Father. Following the Council of Nicaea, Christianity is united once again.

0: You, the love, the compassion of Jesus.
1: The most glorious work of all, to praise God in His kingdom.
0: Moved by the Spirit.
1: Anyone who lives in love lives in God. And God lives in him.
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